Welcome to Lost Highways. I'm your host, Bill Lynch. As I'm recording this episode, I'm gearing up for a trip out to Floyd Fest in Floyd, Virginia. Already things have taken a turn. The band I most wanted to see, the Tedeschi Trucks Band, a band I play occasionally here on Lost Highways, has dropped out. Susan Tedeschi had to have an appendectomy. Generally, that's not a big deal and quite a bit different than the old days when that kind of thing could kill you. So the replacement is Green Sky Bluegrass, which is kind of cool. As you know, I also play Green Sky Bluegrass, so kind of a win for me. Things happen, and I'm glad to be getting out of the office for a couple days anyway. If I'm lucky, I'll get to discover some new music, which I can share in the weeks to come. Anything is possible. Tonight's show features a few new songs. Toward the end, I work in something from Jeff Ellis, the guy who lets me use his song On the Right Road Now, our theme. He also has a new record out, and it seems like a shame not to play a few cuts. First up, something new from Elizabeth Cook. This one is called Razor Wire.

The nearly impossible Grace Potter. I saw her live 3 times, but none of them recent, actually. She was also one of the few artists I met in person. She and her band, the Nocturnals, came through Charleston years ago and played the Clay Center. They'd been on the road for a while and were sleeping on chairs in the dressing room. Anyway, that was Love Me Not. Before that, Red Clay Strays and If I Didn't Know You. Here's another new addition to the show. This is Axe and the Hatchet Men with Loser.

Paul Thorne and Chicken Wing, which may sound pretty good by Saturday morning on the drive back. Before that, Kindred Valley and These Days. One of the things I've thought about is that what I'm going to eat while I'm at the festival. I eat pretty clean these days, you know, except for the beer. Speaking of which, it's time for that first break. Grab me a cold one while you're up. You're listening to Lost Highways.

0: Jason Isbell and the King of Oklahoma. Here's a classic and a son of West Virginia. Here's Red Sovine and Phantom 309.
1: I was out on the West Coast trying to make a buck, and things didn't work out. I was down on my luck. Got tired of roaming and bumming around, so I started thumbing back east toward my hometown. Made a lot of miles the first 2 days, and I figured I'd be home in a week if my luck held out this way. But the third night I got stranded way out of town at a cold, lonely crossroads. Rain was pouring down. I was hungry and freezing, done caught a chill, when the lights of a big semi topped the hill. Lord, I sure was glad to hear them air brakes come on, and I climbed in that cab where I knew it'd be warm. At the wheel sat a big man. He weighed about 210. He stuck out his hand and said with a grin, "Big Joe's the name." I told him mine, and he said, "The name of my rig is Phantom 309. Well, I asked him why he called his rig such a name. He said, "Son, this old Mac can put them all to shame. There ain't a driver or a rig running any line that's seen nothing but taillights from Phantom 309. Well, we rode and talked the better part of the night when the lights of a truck stop came in sight. He said, "I'm sorry, son, this is as far as you go, 'cause I gotta make a turn just on up the road." Well, he tossed me a dime as he pulled her in low and said, "Have yourself a hot cup on old Big Joe." When Joe and his rig roared out into the night, in nothing flat he was clean out of sight. Well, I went inside and ordered me a cup, told the waiter Big Joe was setting me up. Oh, you could have heard a pin drop. It got deathly quiet, and the waiter's face turned kind of white. "Well, did I say something wrong?" I said with a halfway grin. He said, "No, this happens every now and then. Every driver in here knows Big Joe. But son, let me tell you what happened about 10 years ago. At the crossroads tonight where you flagged him down, there was a busload of kids coming from town. And they were right in the middle when Big Joe topped the hill. It could have been slaughter, but he turned his wheels. Well, Joe lost control, went into a skid, and gave his life to save that bunch of kids. And there at that crossroads was the end of a line for Big Joe and Phantom 309. But every now and then, some hiker will come by, and like you, Big Joe will give him a ride. Here, have another cup, and forget about the dime. Keep it as a souvenir from Big Joe and Phantom 309.

Gregory Alan Isakov and the Stable Song, kind of a mood song that reminds me of a particular weekend in Lewisburg, a coffee house, and a jazz band I watched at Carnegie Hall. That song has a melancholy feel to it for me, which is weird for summer. I think I heard the song toward the tail end of winter one year, but the song to me belongs in July, which has a troubled history. Before that, a jammy cover of Pink Floyd's Comfortably Numb by Government Mule. All right, we have reached that second break. If you're out there camping, it's time to drunk text those exes and maybe ask one of them to bring some bug spray. You're listening to Lost Highways.

As promised, here's one from the new record by Jeff Ellis. Jeff has been an unofficial and official part of the show almost since the beginning. I played his songs from the show and feature On the Right Road Now as the show theme. A wildly talented guy. Jeff does a little bit of everything from coffeehouse folk to Americana to rock. He's done some big, almost prog rock sounding stuff, and maybe some metal. Kind of follows a musical path that reminds me of someone like Ryan Adams, which is to say that it's all over the place. The new record is called Familiar Strangers. This cut is Holding On For Now.

That was Tom Waits, Come On Up to the House, and that's going to close out this edition of Lost Highways. Thanks goes out, as always, to Jeff Ellis for the use of his song On the Right Road Now, our theme. Thanks also to Kathleen Bailey, our beloved interim director. She directs, so you don't have to, but for how long? Nobody knows, but we're glad she's here, and she lets me do this show. Thanks also goes out to James from maybe Saudi Arabia and Hector Falcon for speaking with me for my column. This month, I'm talking to virtual strangers and learning about our shared humanity. Well, you know, sort of. Also, Hector is just very, very fast. I should also say thanks to his girlfriend, Stacey Bowman. She helped me get Hector to talk. If any of that sounds interesting, you can read all about it in the pages of the Charleston Gazette Mail. It's in the back somewhere, very far back. It's also online, probably in the back there, too. Special shout out to Natalie, who is traveling this weekend. I hope your layovers are few, that the flight attendants are extra generous with the snacks, that there are no crying babies, and that you have the best time. See you in a few weeks. Hello to my father in Michigan. I don't know if I've completely thrown in the towel in my garden, but probably pretty close. Usually I complain about the deer, but I think the army of rabbits living in my yard has scared them off. Some of them are pretty big. They've grown fat off my tomato plants and flowers. I wish the deer would teach the rabbits to smoke. Anyway, I love you, Dad. I hope you're doing well. Hug everyone for me. Finally, thanks to you out there listening wherever you are. Thanks for stopping by, and I hope you can make it back next week. I'm your host, Bill Lynch. You've been listening to Lost Highways, a production of WVPB.

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2: 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I'm Jim Lang. The Dixie Cups, Brushy One String, and Joe Lewis Walker on Eclectopia

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For the girls are screaming out like mass. My name is Bushy, I'm a king of swing. That's a rap your music, can't let you sing. 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

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There's a rapping music, and to let you sing. Now we know to read.

Joe Louis Walker, One Time Around. And the cat that calls himself Brushy One String, Chicken in the Corn. And then the Dixie Cups doing Ico, Ico, and the very best of the Dixie Cups. So how are you? Welcome again to Eclectopia. I'm your host, Jim Lang. You're listening to West Virginia Public Broadcasting. Dr. John Duffy, Joni Mitchell, and Willie on Eclectopia.

0: I'll try to do better next time. Willie Nelson, the man that keeps releasing albums. I think he's up to 150 some. Before that, the wonder that is Joni Mitchell, Chinese Cafe, blended with Unchained Melody from Wild Things Run Fast. Duffy before that with Mercy, and Dr. John live on Second City Television back in the day with Such a Night. The best version of that is the one that he does on Mountain Stage. Up next, Eclectopia superfan John Kinley, guest DJ. Take it away, John.
1: Hi, Jim. John Kinley here. This is my jazz, rock, funky fusion set. All three bands and songs have one thing in common, brass. First up, Blood, Sweat, and Tears, Hi, D, Ho.

Superfan John Kinley and his guest DJ set. If you want to do that, I think you can figure out how by now. Up next, Marty Robbins, Brian Eno, David Sylvian on Eclectopia.

David Sylvian and his group with Mick Karn on bass and his brother Steve Jansen. And that is the most sublime thing they ever put together, Black Water. Before that, Backwater by Brian Eno from Before and After Science. Classic, classic album. And Marty Robbins' Cool Water. So this whole set and the next set is all about water. So Frank Zappa, Otis Redding, and Deb Talon on Eclectopia.

Deb Talon of the Weepies, Bring Water from Lucky Girl, Otis Redding classic You Don't Miss Your Water from the Blue Album, and Zappa taking us to the beach. Let me take you to the beach. A lot of folks don't get Zappa, and I understand why. All right, Sinatra and Joe Beam on Eclectopia with our water theme.

0: Agua de beber, or drinking water. Sinatra Joe Beam, the complete reprise album. Fantastic. I'm Jim Lang, thanks so much, and we'll see you next week. Bye-bye.
1: Hi there.
2: Who are you?
1: I'm old Greg. Pleased to meet you.
2: What do you want?
1: Maybe I should ask you the same question. What you doing in my waters?
2: Just taking the air, you know, not fishing.
1: But then how come this hook's in my head, fool?
2: It's nothing to do with me, sir.
1: It's attached to your rod.
2: Don't kill me. I've got so much to give.
1: Easy now, fuzzy little man Peach, hmm? You ever drunk Bailey's from a shoe?
2: What?
1: You wanna come to a club? I like you. What do you think of me?
2: I don't rightly know, sir.
1: Make an assessment.
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Hello there, Marilyn Ray Byer here, welcoming you to another edition of The Midnight Special. This presentation of The Midnight Special, made possible in part by Mr. and Mrs. Norman R. Bobbins, the Robert Thomas Bobbins Foundation, and an anonymous donor, brought to you from the Rene Crown Public Media Center. This week, we explore a topic that has run through folk music since people first began to make up ballads. The idea of the selfless hero, the person who puts it all on the line for the rest of us, and the way we can all be heroes or sheroes in big ways and little ways, just to help out one another. One,

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But I tell you, I just couldn't believe it when I saw that water pump. 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

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I took off my shoes and I drunk my fill of that cool, refreshing treat. I thank the Lord, I thank the pump, and I thank old Desert Pete.

0: Sometimes that's all it takes. One kind word. The title song of a 1998 Jeff Bartley album that is on my short list of records that I would take with me if I were to be stranded on a desert island. I had a hard-boiled egg for breakfast this morning, so I guess I'm all set. We heard from Willie Porter, Human Kindness, and Desert Pete, a Billy Ed Wheeler song. The Kingston Trio recorded that on a 45 RPM record in 1963. Well, growing up in Chicago, I had certainly heard the name of Ida B. Wells, born to an enslaved family in Mississippi on July 16, 1862. She married Ferdinand Barnett, eventually landed in Chicago. She was a journalist, a suffragist, a founder of the NAACP, and a world-shaking activist for justice. In our archives, we have a 1971 interview with Studs Terkel, in which Studs, a legendary journalist in his own right, interviewed Mrs. Alfreda Duster, Ida B. Wells' youngest daughter. So throughout this show, I'll play short excerpts to give you an idea of the impact that one iron-willed woman can have. Wells was in the thick of it when, in July of 1919, blood-soaked riots broke out in Chicago.
1: But continuously, even though raising a family here in Chicago, she would just hop on a train or wherever it was and get to wherever the trouble was.
2: And when we had the riot in Chicago, she went out every day. Everyone else was supposed to be holding up and boarding up. She wanted to be in the action, and she wanted to see for herself.
1: The 1919 Chicago riot.
2: But here entered some political considerations. And, of course, if you remember, at that time, almost all black people were Republicans. So there were political implications here in addition to the racial implications. And my mother was the kind of person who she considered the effect on her race first.

the award-winning song Black Myself from musical powerhouse Amethyst Kea. We first met her on that album, Sons of Our Native Daughters, in 2019. Amethyst Kea. And we heard from Kirk Mann, Say Their Names, title song from his 2020 album. And we heard Studs Terkel talking with Alfreda Wells Duster about her mother's tendency to step in where there was trouble. Ida B. Wells was born into slavery in Mississippi a matter of months before Abraham Lincoln issued the Emancipation Proclamation. Her family moved north at the first opportunity, and by 1895, she was blazing trails in Chicago while raising a family. Now check this out for irony. Ida B. Wells was spurred to activism as a 21-year-old schoolteacher in Tennessee. She was on a train to her new teaching job when she was physically dragged to a segregated car, even though she had purchased a first-class ticket in the ladies' car. That was in 1883, more than 70 years before Rosa Parks refused to give up her seat on a bus, and almost 80 years before another set of heroes boarded buses as freedom riders.

0: Chris Matthews, whose entire career is inspired by the famed freedom writer, the late John Lewis. Call Them In, that is the song from 2021. Wow, it's been a long time since the 19s, hasn't it? Well, 1963 saw Phil Oakes creating a song called The Freedom Riders to commemorate the summer of 1961, those freedom rides. It's 65 years ago now. We heard Jackson Greyhound, a song written by Rab Noakes and sung by Brooks Williams with Aaron Catlow on Ready for the Times, a 2022 album. Say, we've got a selection from the 2026 Esperanza album by Aaron Nathans and Michael G. Ronstadt. A little sardonic humor, perhaps some self-deprecation from Aaron Nathans. I wish I cared less.
1: I wish I felt a little less compassion. I wish that I could feel a little less. I never could stop being Mr. Nice Guy. And kindness may be the death of me yet. I wish my skin could be a little thicker.

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I wish I didn't try to understand. I wish I didn't flinch in recognition.

Bernice Martin, a Unitarian minister from Maine, also a singer-songwriter. She collaborated on an album called Heart Songs and Circle Songs with Heather Pearson. That's Bernice Martin's own Waves of Kindness. And two of the kindest people you will ever meet on this planet, Pete and Maura Kennedy, the Kennedys' kindred spirits from an album entitled Better Dreams. Jubal Lee Young, kind all the time. You don't have to be stuck in your own struggle bubble. And Aaron Nathans with the Aaron Nathans and Michael G. Ronstadt album Esperanza out in 2026. Aaron's song, I Wish I Cared Less. But Aaron, we like you just as you are. Here is John Sebastian. I'm Marilyn Ray Beyer. You're listening to The Midnight Special.

two people who know a lot about keeping the dream alive. Joni Mitchell, Impossible Dreamer from 1985, and from the soundtrack of Woodstock, the one and only John Sebastian, I Had a Dream. Ah, what a lovely dream it was. And I hope that you will stay with us throughout the rest of the Midnight Special, where you might find more dreamers.

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Chris Matthews sings about heroes, and she herself, a heroic songwriter, telling truth to power and their gentleness, selfless, from her Changemakers album. Bonnie Raitt telling a fictionalized but story based on truth just like that. And Tish Inahosa with a similar tale, Colton's Perfect Heart. Tish Inahosa from her 2024 album, With a Guitar and a Pen. Well, we have yet another story told to Studs Terkel by Ida B. Wells' daughter, Alfreda Wells Duster. But first, here is Ella Jenkins with a tune I think will sound familiar.

0: Your mother is now an older person. She's battled all her life ever since she could remember. And something happened in Arkansas, and she visited these prisoners who were terrified. And even here, she had to do it under some sort of mask, didn't she?
1: Yes, she had to pose as one of the relatives.
0: Yeah, because they wouldn't let her in.
1: And she put on some old clothes and put on one of the big frog hats and went along as a relative.
0: She said, you know, and she says, she's their cousin from St. Louis.
1: That's right.
0: Then they sang some songs. And no doubt they were singing hymns and spirituals.
1: Spirituals. Mm-hmm.
0: She said to the prisoners, I've been listening to you for nearly 2 hours. You have talked and sung and prayed about dying and forgiving your enemies and the feeling sure you're going to be received in the New Jerusalem because your God knows that you're innocent of the offense for which you expect to be electrocuted. Why don't you pray to live and ask to be freed? The God you serve is the God of Paul and Silas, who opened their prison gates. And if you have all the faith you say you have, you're to believe he will open your prison doors too. If you do believe that, let all of your songs and prayers hereafter be songs of faith and hope that God will set you free, that the judge who has to pass on your cases will be given the wisdom and courage to decide on your behalf. That's all I've got to say. Quit talking about dying. If you believe your God is all-powerful, believe he's powerful enough to open these prison doors and say so. Pray to live.
1: The sequel to that is that one day, in our home in Chicago, one of the young men who came told the family that he was one of those. And that from that day on, they did change their idea. They did change their attitude. And that God did put into the judge's mind the ability to free them. And he was one of them.

one of America's greatest voices, Mahalia Jackson, Keep Your Hand on the Plow, recorded in 1954. Studs Terkel speaking with Alfreda Wells Duster about her mother, Ida B. Wells, visiting a prison in Arkansas, a dramatic tale that followed Ella Jenkins' version of Keep Your Hand on the Plow. She was quite the harmonica player. Well, here is a song called Farmhand from Clark Patterson.

Fiddler, singer, terrific songwriter Maya DeVitri's 2026 album is called All My Faith, and on it we hear this sort of stereotype-defying act of kindness witnessed in an airport, Bachelorette Lessons. And an astonishing songwriter in her own right, Paula Boggs, the Paula Boggs Band album Elixir. On it, we heard We All Fall Down. Now, Paula Boggs is a military veteran, an attorney, corporate counsel, served on the Iran-Contra Legal Task Force in the 1980s. In 2013, Obama appointed her to the President's Committee on Arts and Humanities, and she keeps putting out albums as well. Amazing. We All Fall Down. Oh, Won't You Lend Me Your Cane from Patty and Craig, and Clark Patterson with the fragile tale Farmhand from his 2026 album, Are You Lonely Like Me? Marilyn Ray Beyer here with you on the Midnight Special. Next up, Fox Crossing String Band. They too have a 2026 album. Here is the song Melody.

gonna ride it, you best be holy. This train is bound for glory, this train.

0: Janice Ian putting her stamp on the classic gospel tune This Train from an album called Shout, Sister, Shout in tribute to Sister Rosetta Tharpe. We heard Carry It On, a Gil Turner song that rings through the generations, sung by Len Chandler, a voice for the ages, with the Broadside Singers from 1964. From Friction Farm, Everything Will Be All Right, that's Aidan Quinn and Christine Stay, and we heard the Fox Crossing String Band with lead vocalist Micah Vogel on a song called Melody, written by bandmate Despina Pafrilides from their 2026 album, Anywhere With You. And a final bit of conversation between Studs Terkel and Ida B. Wells' daughter, Alfreda Wells Duster.
1: I think probably the thing that I remember most, of course, as the youngest child in the family, was my mother's constant drive and her constant ability and desire to do for someone else, and that is to make conditions better, to make conditions better so that persons would have an opportunity to fulfill their own potentials. And she was always interested in whatever she felt would help her people. And she felt that this ability to draw people together, to lead them and to try to do something constructive for their own future was tremendous.

0: Thank you so much. Oh, Sam Cooke too.
1: Vance Gilbert, interpreting Sam Cooke's A Change Is Gonna Come live on Folkstage in 2005 and in 1971. A remembrance by Alfreda Wells Duster of her mother, Ida B. Wells, in an interview with Studs Terkel. That closes another edition of the Midnight Special, made possible in part by the generous support of Mr. and Mrs. Norman R. Bobbins, the Robert Thomas Bobbins Foundation, and an anonymous donor. 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And remember the words of Laura Love, I still believe.

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1: Avalon Emerson is a world-class DJ. She cut her teeth in the San Francisco club scene before becoming a fixture at a mecca of dance music, the Berlin nightclub Bergane. But life behind the turntables can be pretty solitary. So she started an indie pop band called The Charm.
2: The reason why we make music is because we want to make stuff with our friends, and like that's fun. It's not just about the end result.
1: Her new album with The Charm is called Written Into Changes. It's inspiration? Well, Avalon spends a lot of time in city centers and overstimulating nightclubs at 2 a.m., so on this record, she looked beyond concrete jungles.
2: I find a lot of comfort in one of the oldest art inspirations, which is nature.
1: Coming up, Avalon Emerson and The Charm perform live in studio. I'm Kaleo. This is World Cafe. One of the things I loved about this session is Avalon has such a curious mind, and I love the idea of branching out and doing it in a way that's more collaborative and more community-driven. That session just a few minutes away, but first, here's Sinead O'Connor, Nothing Compares to You. It's

From NPR, it's World Cafe. Hey, I am Kaleo. Avalon Emerson has spent years earning a reputation as one of the world's most respected DJs, known for marathon sets in dance music capitals like San Francisco and Berlin. But with her indie pop band, The Charm, she sets out to do something quite different: make songs with friends. Her latest album with The Charm is called Written Into Changes. She joins me today to talk about stepping away from the solitary world of electronic production, how she threw herself into songwriting, and how building The Charm ultimately deepened her connection to DJing and reshaped the way she thought about making music. Our session begins with a live performance of the song Eden. Here's Avalon Emerson and The Charm on World Cafe.

0: recorded live in studio. It's Avalon Emerson and the Charm, a performance of Eden. It's the song that opens her sophomore record, Written Into Changes. Avalon Emerson is my guest today. I'm Kaleo. It's World Cafe. So nice to meet. Thank you so much for being here.
1: Thank you for having me.
0: Eden opens the record, right? Mm-hmm. And it feels like a really apt introduction into this world that you've created. One that's distinct from your world as a DJ producer. I'm interested, can you talk about how these two worlds complement each other?
1: Yeah. I think that maybe primarily as a DJ, I think that like my main task with that is to like go out in the world and find music. And I've been doing that compulsively, obsessively forever, and I turned it into a job, and I got to a point where there's so much music out there that is not dance music, and I got really into like the idea of songwriting and the like songs themselves, like trying to make that. And I did the first record and I loved it and wanted to make another one too.
0: Well, I think we should back up a little bit for the assistance of the audience,
1: yes.
0: Which is your background, DJ, producer. You'd been doing that for a grip, and the pandemic happens, and there are a couple of things that you sort of bump into, you know, and you talk about songwriting. I think a perfect place to jump off on that, or songs itself, is the Jeff Tweedy book, How to Write One Song. Like, that sort of opened the door to the idea of doing more singing and being a performer?
1: Maybe not the performer part, but like sometimes it's, I was kind of familiar with the idea of like in order to write or make like any dance music song, you have to make a bad one first, and then you can kind of stair step up in complexity and hopefully quality. And I had been making dance music like by myself in Ableton for about a decade. And I was like, okay, now I want to make this new kind of music. Like, how do I start? How do I think about it? And a lot of it, I think, was like really paying close attention to songs that I love and always have loved. And like, what about these lyrics make me feel something? And what about this structure and chord progression and the sounds in them make it a great song? And like, how can I do my version of this? I think the thing that was cool about the Jeff Tweedy book was that like he writes about it in a very like casual, like communal kind of way. And that really spoke to me, because I think that like at best, like we live in such like a professionalized music landscape where there's like, these are professional artists and like, you know, these are amateurs, and there's this great divide. And I think with DJing, it's like, I think everyone kind of is a DJ. Everyone grabs the aux and plays stuff.
0: Has taste, yeah. Has a point of view.
1: And I was like, okay, like making music is like this too, and it should be like this. And I thought that the way that he was talking about it, I was like, okay, it actually is as accessible as I was hoping.
0: 100%. And I love that it's not a how-to book. Like, it really leaves it open to interpretation. I know you've talked a little bit about how DJing and production can be a solitary experience. Mm-hmm. How did working with other people and ultimately a group and a producer, how did that change your creative flow?
1: It's amazing. I mean, I feel like I'm like discovering something that all other musicians like inherently know, that it's like the reason why we make music is because we want to make stuff with our friends, and like that's fun.
0: Yeah.
1: It's not just about the end result. So yeah, I think that It was just like, this is amazing, this is fun. And like being able to loop in, you know, like for this record, be like, I want like a really sick drummer, and like, let's get somebody who's really amazing at like woodwind instruments, and getting like clarinet and a saxophone, and like making it a larger project is not something that I really did with dance music, so.
0: Yeah. We're here with Avalon Emerson on World Cafe. Want to get into another track. Maybe it's because I'm 46, but the line, too young to die, too old to break through in Happy Birthday, really resonates with me. Where do you remember where you first thought of that line and what it was in relation to?
1: I was singing into this like old vocoder thing, And yeah, it just kind of came out. I mean, I have like my writing, my lyric writing process is like, I just like jot down a bunch of like turns of phrases and thoughts and ideas and even just words that I like the sound of. And when I'm faced with like a bit of an open canvas and you kind of like play around with like melodies, and then I can like look at this like long scroll and piece things together that way.
0: Let's hear it. It's Avalon Emerson and The Charm here on World Cafe, a performance of Happy Birthday.

0: Recorded live in studio, it's Avalon Emerson and the Charm, a performance of Happy Birthday. It's from her new album, Written Into Changes. Avalon is my guest today on World Cafe. You worked with your longtime collaborator, record producer, Nathan Jenkins, who goes by Bullion, right? Yeah. You said that working with him cracked open your head and your heart. What does that look like?
1: Where did I say that? I mean, it's true, but I think he's amazing.
0: We have records.
1: Nathan's amazing. I first met him when he lived in Lisbon, and I heard a song of his called Blue Pedro. Another friend of mine showed it to me, and I became obsessed with it. And I was like, I must meet this guy. And I was DJing in Lisbon one time, went over to his studio, and we really hit it off. We kind of come from similar places where he used to also be kind of a DJ. Mm-hmm. And a lot of our musical influence Venn diagrams overlap in a nice way, and we can just talk about music forever. And yeah, it's like I trust him when like he thinks like something's a good idea or if we should move on. And it's not so like drilling down for like an hour on retaking, you know, vocal passes or anything like that. And it's really like fun to make music with him.
0: When you're thinking about what you want to do with your albums and say, let's talk about this record, are you working together collaboratively to sort of figure out what maybe the major themes of the record are? Like, I want it to sound this way, and I want, like, how do we get to this goal? How do we solve this objective? Or is it something a little bit less structured and more sort of organic in terms of how these things play out?
1: I think for this one, I wanted it to be a little more, like, I guess just, like, upbeat, like, more powerful, more banging. We wrote a lot of this album by like renting a kind of like a converted barn outside of London for a couple weeks and didn't bring a ton of gear, just like a handful of synths, some studio monitors, mm-hmm. And having some limitations like that. And like a lot of the synths were like, he just bought it. And it was like the vocoder that I was talking about, it was like, yeah, I got this for like, you know, a couple hundred pounds on eBay. And like, this is really cool. And like, it's going to end up on, it ended up being on so much of the record. And like the kind of where you start from a more similar place where it's not like I'm going into somebody's studio and they have like everything set up. They have infinite options. And it's like,

0: too much latitude. It's like we're kind of like starting from a similar place, and a leveled playing field feels really organic and an easy place to grow from.
1: Yeah, yeah. And so much of this record, particularly the lyrics, evoke nature. Did that have anything to do with your being out in this environment?
0: Probably. I mean, I also just like, I spend so much of my time like in city centers, in a like overstimulating club at 2 a.m. Mm-hmm. And I think that I find a lot of comfort in the one of the oldest art inspirations, which is nature.
1: It's World Cafe. We're here with Avalon Emerson. Let's listen to a song with a lot of natural imagery. What can you tell us about Wooden Star?
0: This one, I think, was like maybe more non-linear, which I love because you can just like paint a heterogeneous mosaic of images and feelings of just living life these days. Whether it means feeling like you're just indebted to the great casino, or something that I think about every time I mow my lawn is like, oh my God, what if there's a rabbit's nest right in front and I don't see it? Like, what? Greatest fear. So it's that, you know, sometimes you're mowing your lawn and sometimes you feel like the rabbit, and that's how it is now. You know?
1: Let's take a listen to Wooden Star here on World Cafe. It's Avalon Emerson.

0: It's Avalon Emerson and The Charm. The song is called Wooden Star. It's from the sophomore album Written Into Changes. It's out now. Avalon is my guest. I'm Kaleo. This is World Cafe. I would love to talk about a project that you released last year called Perpetual Emotion Machine. You made these songs because you were feeling detached from the dance music world?
1: I mean, I was, because I had been like focusing so much on the first album release and then touring that. And kind of once that was over, I was like, oh my God, I have to like remember how to be a DJ. And it was right before I was playing New Year's at Panorama Bar in Berghain in Berlin. And like, there's something that happens to me every time I'm about to play that place, or I get an idea for an edit or a song or something like that. And I ended up making a few of those like in the course of like a couple days. And it was really nice, actually, because sometimes I had thought that making the Charm album was kind of a reaction to feeling maybe bored with DJing, but maybe I just needed a break and I needed to focus some energy into a arena that I was not very comfortable in. Mm-hmm. And doing that for a while, like, re-energized my love for dance music, and I felt it surge back, and I made a bunch of things, and this ended up being the Perpetual Emotion Machine.
0: Like, I really want to give our audience a little perspective on this, because, like, the club that you're talking about in Berlin that you're playing, like, this is a very special place in the world of dance music. Like, the running joke is, how do you get into this nightclub?
1: It's great, yeah.
0: And you got, and you had a residency there. You would close that, like, 8-hour sets, something like that?
1: Yeah, I mean, I've been playing there for like a decade now, which is so crazy. But sometimes when you do the closing sets, like now it's about 8 hours. I know that sounds crazy. I think the longest I've played is almost 12 hours, which is crazy. But I kind of have continued to play like 3 times a year, 4 times a year, something like that. And the bedrock of like going back there and DJing to like the audience that is like, takes it very seriously, and you can really go in a lot of different places and try things out, and the dance floor will stay with you, and like they expect a high bar, I think, makes me a better DJ. And I love it, and I think that's why I get these little flashes of inspiration right before I play.
0: Well, I'm glad you get to go back to it and you enjoy it. This is World Cafe. We are here with Avalon Emerson and The Charm. The new album is called Written Into Changes. It's available now. We're going to close things out with How Dare This Beer, a hoedown of luminescent fireflies. What a weirdly specific phrase. That
1: Nathan loves that line too.
0: It made a lot of people smile in the room for sure. Where did the line come from?
1: I don't know. I wrote this. This is like a weird process for me where it was like I was just in like a plane or something, and I wanted to try to like write a poem before there was any music written or anything. Mm-hmm. And I just basically had written all these lyrics as a kind of standalone, whatever, 12 lines. And then when I was in Braintree outside of London with Nathan, he had like this like old like kind of like 6/8 beat, and he threw that up, and we put some like chords also running the synth through the vocoder, and then I just got on the mic and I like sang my poem, and it was just like he would like play some new chords and then I would kind of change the melody, and kind of recorded most of the song just like in one take like that. So
0: that's the dream, right?
1: Sometimes it works like that.
0: Awesome. Let's check out a live performance of How Dare This Beer. It's Avalon Emerson and The Charm here on World Cafe.

0: Recorded live on World Cafe, it is Avalon Emerson and The Charm with How Dare This Beer. The new album, Written Into Changes, is available now. Avalon, it was an absolute pleasure. Congrats on the album, and please come back and see us again soon.
1: Thank you. This was wonderful.
0: Awesome. We're back in a minute with more World Cafe.
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0: Welcome back. It's World Cafe. Thanks again to Avalon Emerson and The Charm. You can find video of the session at worldcafe.org. Hat tip to our producer, Miguel Perez, for his work on the session. Okay. In 1984, Lloyd Cole and the Commotions asked, "Are you ready to be heartbroken?" 22 years later, the Scottish group Camera Obscura said yes. Lloyd, "I'm Ready to Be Heartbroken" is on World Cafe.

0: When Billy Strings was on World Cafe, he'd talk about his roommate who would run circles around him when it came to playing guitar. And he's no slouch, as you know. He was talking about Molly Tuttle. That's Take the Journey on the Cafe. Coming up, a band that just played Wilco's Solid Sound Festival when we get back to World Cafe.
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0: Welcome back. It's World Cafe. I'm Kaleo, as promised, a band who just played Wilco's Solid Sound Festival. This is Sam and Louise Sullivan, a brother and sister duo making folk music. Check out this, Down on Love.

0: Tyler Ballgame with I Believe in Love. And that is game, set, and match for this edition of The Cafe. Who won? We all did. Thanks to our affiliates nationwide who make this show possible. We produce this program from WXPN at the University of Pennsylvania in Philadelphia, and we will do it again very soon. I'm Stephen Kaleo. This has been World Cafe from NPR.
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sick of your lies. From NPR's World Cafe, hey, I am Kaleo. Want to introduce you to a singer-songwriter that opened for Andre 3000 at the Atlanta Jazz Festival and making a name for herself this summer. It's Kells, and this song...

0: Plus, we'll go into the archives for live performances from Patty Griffin and Jonathan Wilson. That's today on World Cafe. And we begin with the son of Rita and Bob Marley. And alongside his siblings and the Melody Makers, it's Ziggy Marley, who won the Grammy for Best Reggae Album in 1989 with this record, Conscious Party.
1: Yeah!

Welcome one, welcome all. I'm Kaleo, it's World Cafe, and meet Kels. That is K-E-L-S, originally from Pittsburgh, but been making moves in the South. Since moving to Atlanta 3 years ago, she's opened for Andre 3000 at the Atlanta Jazz Festival, had a couple of self-funded tours with no label behind her, and thanks to a viral hit, folks are finding out, including you, yes, you. This is from her EP, Dirty Blues Princess. The song is called Gone.

0: Sam Fender featuring Olivia Dean. Song is called Rain Me In. Coming up, a few live performances from our vault when we get back to World Cafe.
1: This is folk singer Michael Jonathan. 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We're celebrating the incredible world of bluegrass with the best. Rhonda Vincent and The Rage recognizes the queen of bluegrass and another legend, Leroy Troy, in the Tennessee Mafia Jug Band. 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
0: 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We're in the vault, pulling out live recordings from bands and artists who have visited over the last 35 years. And Patty Griffin, quite the songwriter, stitching a story of loss and resilience, ultimately leaving you to decide what to make of the person making pies. 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

solo artist and producer to the stars, Jonathan Wilson, hanging out in Los Angeles, Desert Raven, recorded live for World Cafe. Also heard Patty Griffin making pies. Check out worldcafe.org for thousands of performances and interviews. On to new music from Steve Lacy. Song is called The Feeling. It's World Cafe.

0: quite the anthem from Low Moon. That's Loveless off their self-titled debut album. Got a few more songs to go when we get back to World Cafe.
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0: Welcome back. It's World Cafe with new music from Annabelle Dinda. And if that name sounds familiar, perhaps you caught her opening up for Noah Kahan. This is new music called Whatever You Want to Do. Annabelle Dinda on World Cafe.

0: Kathleen Edwards has a bunch of fans, and two of them are Brennan Weddle and Waxahachie. That's them covering 6 o'clock news. And that puts the wraps on this edition of The Cafe. I appreciate you listening. Let's do it again real soon. We make this show from WXPN at the University of Pennsylvania in Philadelphia. I'm Stephen Kaleo. This has been World Cafe.
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2: 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Next time on an Encore World Cafe.
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0: One of the things I loved about this session is Avalon has such a curious mind, and I love the idea of branching out into...
6: BBC World Service, it's 6 hours GMT. Welcome to Weekend with Julia Morica. At least one person has died after a vehicle drove into a crowd at a Berlin Pride event in the city centre, yet another attack in that city.
7: Das kann nicht wahr sein. Das kann einfach nicht wahr sein.
8: It just can't be true. It's happened again. We also had a Christopher Street Day stand in Magdeburg 2 years ago, and on that very day, when a car plowed into the crowd.
6: US sanctions target for the first time Cuba's medical missions abroad.
9: These doctors are the single most important economic lifeline for the Cuban government, really literally helping keep the Cuban government alive.
6: And also on Weekend, we discuss the pros and the cons and the controversies of smart glasses. That's all here on Weekend after the World News.
10: BBC News with Moira Alderson. Police in Berlin have spent the night searching for the driver of a vehicle that rammed into a crowd at one of Europe's largest Pride events, killing a woman and injuring 16 people. The authorities say the main suspect, a 21-year-old man named Abdul B, has links to Islamists. From Berlin, Michael Steininger reports.
11: A manhunt has spread across the German capital, where police are looking for the driver of the car which crashed into a crowd of people celebrating the annual gay Pride parade. Police say they have identified a suspect who had fled the scene. They issued a photograph of the suspect. There has been no arrest yet. Hundreds of thousands had gathered last night for the Pride parade. It is a colorful and joyous celebration. But shortly after 10 p.m., organizers canceled the event and asked people to leave the area.
10: Devastating forest fires are continuing to spread near the French city of Bordeaux, where nearly a quarter of a million people have now been ordered to evacuate. The city's exhibition centre was turned into a huge emergency shelter overnight. Officials say more than 40,000 hectares have been burned so far. A major road heading south from Bordeaux has been partially closed, James Waterhouse reports.
12: Wind is blowing smoke towards Bordeaux, 40 kilometres away, where thousands of people have been evacuated to. Thanks to higher humidity and lower temperatures, the fires this weekend have been less intense, but the weather forecast is expected to turn unfavourable once more. Wildfires are a naturally occurring phenomenon, but the scale of these is anything but. An exceptionally wet winter led to high levels of plant growth, which was then dried out by the hottest start of the year on record.
10: Multiple reports in the United States say President Trump has decided, for the moment at least, not to escalate the US military assault on Iran. The reports say Mr. Trump took the decision on Friday after officials expressed concerns about falling stocks of Patriot defense missiles, as well as alienating Arab allies in the Gulf. There's been no official comment. Britain's new Prime Minister, Andy Burnham, has said he would publicly oppose Donald Trump if it meant defending the UK's national interest. He was speaking to the BBC's Laura Koonsberg.
13: Andy Burnham told me he'd had concerns about Donald Trump's attack on Iran and that he would call out the US president if it was the right thing to do in Britain's interests. He described their first call as really warm, but when asked twice if he'd trust Donald Trump, he said he'd only had one call, and then that it was a changing world. The Prime Minister didn't confirm if the government would commit to spending 3% of national income on defence by 2030, an unmet demand that had led his Chancellor, John Healey, to quit as Defence Secretary under Sir Keir Starmer.
10: Laura Koonsberg with that report. BBC News. Brazil has reportedly denied visas for two officials who plan to scrutinise the voting process ahead of October's election. Diplomatic sources said they wanted to cast doubt on the Brazilian electoral system, a charge Washington dismissed as a baseless lie. In the election, President Lula will run against Flavio Bolsonaro, who was formally endorsed as the right-wing Liberal Party's candidate on Saturday. His father, the former president Jair Bolsonaro, is serving a prison sentence for plotting a coup. A typhoon has made landfall in southern China, bringing winds of up to 160 kilometres an hour. More than 340,000 people in Guangdong were evacuated ahead of Typhoon Noel's arrival. It's the strongest typhoon to hit China this year. Hundreds of flights have been cancelled and many rail services suspended. Rescuers are searching for 23 missing people after a Vietnamese ship sank in the South China Sea. 39 people were rescued. Several Chinese and Vietnamese vessels, including a helicopter, were deployed to the scene. The area around Fiery Cross Reef is part of the disputed Spratly Islands. China claims sovereignty over almost the entire strategic waterway. The singer Katy Perry has said she's appalled by the White House using her song Firework in a video showing US military strikes on Iran. Gabrielle Sungalaite has this report.
14: The video posted on TikTok showed unclassified footage of bombs going off in Iran with the explosions timed to Perry's words. Boom, boom, boom. She said the song had originally been written as an anthem of hope, healing and inner strength, and the White House's video was a violation of what the lyrics stood for. Other musicians have also criticized the Trump administration for using their songs. In June, Ariana Grande condemned the use of her song Bye in a video showing immigration officers detaining people.
10: That's the latest. BBC News.
6: It's 6 minutes past six, GMT. Welcome to Weekend from the BBC World Service with me, Julian Worricker. With me throughout the programme, John McTernan, British political strategist and commentator. He's been a political advisor to the Labour Party and is currently a senior advisor for Burson, a global communications company. And Charlotte Leslie, director of the Conservative Middle East Council, an organisation which promotes greater understanding of the Middle East among Conservative Party politicians in the UK. And she herself is a former Member of Parliament. All of which leads us rather naturally to talk UK politics for a few moments. Because a week on, Britain's new Prime Minister, Andy Burnham, has said that he would publicly oppose Donald Trump if it meant defending the UK's national interest. This has come in his first major interview since taking office. He told the BBC the president was, quote, really warm in their first call, but he didn't say he trusted him.
15: It's a changing world, isn't it? And you just have to obviously call things as they develop. And I can't at any point say that I won't take a different opinion from him, that I will need to voice a different opinion that is right for Britain. And I will do that. My strength always is in remaining close to people, close to the public. That will not change because I'm Prime Minister.
16: He also chose not to commit to spending 3% of national income on defence by the end of the decade. Mr Trump, of course, has repeatedly criticised NATO allies for not spending enough on defence, and we'll look at that particular issue later on in the programme. John McTernan, Andy Burnham, so far, what are your thoughts?
17: I told one of your colleagues yesterday, 11 out of 10 for the first week, but it is only a week. And all the criticisms that people level at him, it's a bit like, it's what have the Romans ever done for us? Why is Andy Burnham not? Why is he not? Why is he not? He's had 6 days. And I think the big thing is communications. You can hear what he's saying, what he means, and then he's acting on those things. And that's a good thing in politics. Say what you're going to do, communicate it well, then do what you said, and then keep listening to the public and whether they're feeling a difference from it. So, and look, on the geopolitical stuff, he's saying no more or less than Pedro Sanchez in Spain, than Giorgio Meloni in Italy, than President Macron in France. Three very different politicians, three very different countries. All of them stood away from the Iran war, and Meloni and Sanchez far more strongly than the UK didn't allow any use of airspace. And the notion that the Americans will come back to this, that the American president can set demands for defence spending for allies, is really, I think, highly questionable. And you have to defend your own national interests. We have a deep alliance with America, and I heard from people in number 10 that the call with President Trump was incredibly warm, very warm.
16: Very warm, said Andy Burnham, so far. Charlotte Leslie, 11 out of 10, or perhaps a little lower than that, I'm sensing?
18: I'll go for a high score, but it's only a week. But actually, I think what Burnham has got right is something that Margaret Thatcher understood with President Reagan, that a close relationship with an ally doesn't mean you're that ally's poodle.
17: Yes.
18: Because that's not a respectful relationship. And I think most people, as John said, most other European leaders are taking a similar tack. And I think that is encouraging. On defence spending, I actually think one of the good things that has come out of a Trump presidency is it has focused Europe back on defence spending. I mean, not least because the US is not stepping in the Russia-Ukraine conflict in the way we'd like. That is a good thing. I'm always cautious when you solely measure the success of something by how much you're spending on it, and I know we'll talk about that later. Mm. But he's not done too badly. The big test of a politician is, would you have a pint with them? Andy might not want to have a pint with me, but I'd have a pint with him.
17: And people in a pub, I've been in pubs up and down the country with Andy, people want to have a selfie with them. And that's the modern twist on, would you like a pint? Yeah, I'd also like a selfie with you.
16: What about the impatience of modern day politics? I mean, John, you talked about, you say what you're going to do and then you do it. I mean, you will both be only too well aware that people no longer wait for things to happen or to be done. They want them done yesterday.
17: So,
16: and that's difficult for all involved.
17: I do think that sometimes as commentators and observers of politics, those of us really in the thick of it, attribute an impatience to the public that they don't have. I think they want to know where they're being taken and the reasons why they're being taken there. And say the debate on social care. Anybody who's had a relative, as I have had, in residential social care, knows the demands it makes on you as a person, as a family, and on your parent, in this case my mother, financially. And we know that to solve it, there's got to be an English-wide agreement, and that is actually not a thing for patience, it's a thing for progress, but consensus or some form of discussion where we come to agreement and settlement. And I think, Andy, again, the communication skills go together with...
18: But I think that's true, but I also think I was an MP from... I was a candidate in 2006 when Facebook wasn't really heard of. I left in 2017. I saw my constituents, the same constituents, change because of what we were talking about before, that kind of dopamine instant gratification thing that happens to all of us. I think it's exacerbated when people don't feel that there's a clear long-term vision and feel that there's no one really steering the country, because then everyone gets frightened because we know that we live in a dangerous world. So people become more led by instant gratification because there's no long-term vision. But I think it's a more difficult country to govern because of digital world than we had decades gone by.
16: 12 minutes past the hour. We're going to go to the German capital now, where one person has been killed and several others have been left with life-threatening injuries after a vehicle drove into a crowd celebrating Berlin Pride Parade. Christopher Street Day, one of Europe's biggest annual LGBT events, has now been called off and the area cordoned off. Videos show people getting out of the area, helicopters circling overhead as a manhunt continues for the driver, who we're told fled the scene. The suspect has been identified as someone with Islamist links, say the police. Saturday night's events come after several incidents involving cars being driven into crowds in recent years. These people gave their reaction after the incident.
8: It just can't be true. It's happened again. We also had a Christopher Street Day stand in Magdeburg 2 years ago, and on that very day, when a car ploughed into the crowd.
19: The circumstances of the past few years have often made me fear that one evening I'll be standing somewhere in Berlin talking about exactly what we're talking about right now.
16: Well, the German Chancellor has vowed to punish the perpetrator for what he called this horrific act, while the mayor of Berlin said the city's, quote, freedom has come under attack. Well, BBC's Michael Steininger is in Berlin. What's the latest on what the police are saying here, Michael?
20: Police have now named a suspect and issued a photograph. They are looking for a 21-year-old man called Abdul B. They're only naming him Abdul B in line with German privacy regulations. They say he is a 21-year-old man of slim build with black hair, wearing a black hoodie and white trousers, and they warn people not to approach him because they think he can be dangerous and have a weapon. So that manhunt is still underway.
16: And this, sadly, and I referred to this a moment ago, is not the first time an attack like this has happened in Berlin, is it? Or indeed in other parts of Germany?
20: Indeed, we had similar events over the past few years. There was an incident earlier this year, actually, in Leipzig, where two people were killed. There was, in 2024, an attack on the Christmas market in the city of Magdeburg, also in eastern Germany here, where six people were killed. And we had the horrific event 2016, when a truck plowed into the Christmas market here in Berlin, not far from the Brandenburg Gate, actually, and killed 16 people.
16: Michael, thank you. Michael Steininger in Berlin. Thoughts in the studio? I mean, Charlotte, how do you counter what is now, unfortunately, an event that we have seen several times over?
18: I mean, how do you counter that? It's tragic. So is often the answer, I wouldn't start from here. I think for a very long time, we've not quite understood or articulated the difference between Islam and Islamism and the dangers of Islamism. And what's interesting is if I go to Saudi and speak to my friends in Saudi, they are sometimes frightened to come here because they're worried about the extremism being taught in our mosques. So this is someone who lives near Mecca or Medina, sees Britain as the harbour of more extreme Islam because of what we allow to go on in our mosques than in, you know, Gulf or Arab states. So we've got a lot of work, I think. And of course, in the absence of actually dealing with the difference between dangerous Islamism and Islam, you have very unhealthy elements which are simply racist, inciting hatred for political gain and power step into that breach. So I wouldn't start from here, but I think we urgently need to work out what our identity as a society is, and say, brilliant, we welcome everyone in, but this is what you sign up to, and get a lot smarter about policing the kind of extremism that Arab countries and Muslim countries know how to deal with, because they've had to deal with this for a lot. Don't forget that Islamists generally attack other Muslims. We've seen a tragic attack here, but we need to understand this problem far better if we're going to tackle it.
16: Mm. John?
17: Look, it's a terrible attack, tragic attack, and it's an attack on the rights of the LGBTQ community. Many of my family members go on the Pride marches in where they live, in Edinburgh and Brighton. So it feels, it's a shudder. You feel it's coming close to your family. And I think, I suppose one thing I'd make an observation about is I was at the cabinet meeting after 7/7. And what was really noticeable was
16: the attack on London. Yeah.
17: The attack on London, yeah, the 7/7 attack on London. And it's really noticeable that the security services reported that immediately after that there was a tripling of the number of people reporting from the Muslim community about terrorism. The nature of modern terrorism has changed, however. There used to be plots, bomb plots, which had supply chains, which had conspiracies. We're looking at lone terrorists who use simple things, everyday things, a knife, a van, a car. Much harder to infiltrate those, much harder to track those individuals because it's not a conspiracy. People radicalized online. We come back to the role of social media. And we have to have a, you know, we need a situation where we understand that the getting to people, and you listen to police talk about this, very often people are radicalized online, but they also are people with existing mental health problems. They're loners. And there's a cluster of, you know, there are developing techniques. In almost all the cases where police prevent terror, they don't talk about it. You bust a conspiracy, you prevent something happening. And I think we need to be in a situation where also social media is a forum for promoting the wrong idea about our country. So if you look at some YouTube channels, they say that London's under Sharia law. There's forms of extreme description of the UK, which is a highly tolerant country, an accommodating country, and a country that people want to be in because of its commitment to free speech and liberty. And so there's a whole load of set of balances here. But the first thing is, we hope that the police catch their suspect and that they get to the bottom of this quickly and that justice is seen to be done.
16: Quick final thought, Charlotte?
18: Extremism and radicalization often happens when people don't have a sense of community, identity and purpose. Who am I? Who am I with? What am I for? And the bad guys step in and maximize that. If we're going to tackle extremism, we also have to make sure that we are getting to those populations and giving them a positive thing to do with their lives.
16: You're listening to Weekend from the BBC World Service. The US State Department announced new sanctions this week against companies and individuals tied to the Cuban government. The latest round, according to the State Department, is meant to continue to limit the Cuban regime's access to illicit funds. Well, this marks the first time that US sanctions have hit entities and officials behind Cuba's medical missions overseas, historically one of the government's largest sources of foreign currency. The State Department sanctioned Cuba's Minister of Public Health and two state entities linked with the missions, the one that manages them and the one which recruits doctors for assignments overseas. According to Cuba's official statistics, 22,000 of its medical personnel

0: state entities linked with the missions, the one that manages them, and the one which recruits doctors for assignments overseas. According to Cuba's official statistics, 22,000 of its medical personnel is deployed to 55 countries around the world. Well, Sarah Esther Maslin is a journalist based in Mexico. She's been recently investigating the work of those Cuban medical missions abroad.
1: These doctors serving abroad are the single most important economic lifeline for the Cuban government right now. They are bringing in more hard cash than tourism, than coffee, than sugarcane. And it's really literally helping keep the Cuban government alive. You know, it really is on life support right now. So the United States government, Trump and Rubio have said, we're doing this, you know, partly because there are humanitarian concerns. They've called these missions modern slavery. And that's because a lot of what the host countries are paying the doctors are actually going straight to the Cuban government rather to then the doctors themselves. But I just want to be clear. I think that that's an excuse. The real reason the U.S. is going after these missions is because it's a way to strangle Cuba economically, the same way it has cut off petroleum and put sanctions on all sorts of other Cuban entities and officials as a way to try to make things so desperate on the island that they're forced into some kind of regime change.
0: Yeah, I'm glad you clarified that humanitarian concern element, because that clearly is part of the story as far as it's being reported. But we're not talking about people being treated badly. It's more to do with what the Americans think is happening to the money that they're paid.
1: That's right. And there is quite a lot of documentation that, average between kind of 50% and 80% of doctors' salaries in these different countries are being pocketed by the Cuban government. But the doctors themselves are still getting quite a lot of money compared to what they would be making in Cuba, where a doctor these days is making on average the equivalent of around 10 to 20 US dollars a month. So they go abroad and they're making, between $1,000 and $2,000. Much more than that then is going to the Cuban government, but it's still worth it for a lot of the doctors because of how far that $1,000 or $2,000 goes back home in terms of buying appliances and now solar panels and now even food. It's become an essential source of income for them and their families. I guess there's a second part of your question, which is how they're treated. No, we're not talking slavery. We're not talking kind of what you would traditionally think of as human trafficking or exploitation. That said, there are some real labor issues and concerns, partly because there has been so much pressure by the U.S. over the years to thwart these missions. The Cuban government has responded by really putting a lot of intense restrictions on them. They can't go out after 6 p.m. at night. They have restrictions on who they're allowed to hang out with. They're not supposed to hang out with anyone who's contrary to the Cuban Revolution. They can't date without asking their supervisor. And in some cases, actually, their passports are taken away.
0: I mean, there is a curiosity to this, isn't there? And you sum it up beautifully in the piece that you wrote. I mean, I'm quoting your words now. The irony is the only way the regime in Havana can earn the currency it needs to stay alive is to expose its doctors to the capitalist world from which it otherwise tries to insulate its citizens. So they go abroad, they do what they do in the medical environment, but as they do that, they see a different way of life, don't they?
1: That's exactly right, yeah. And I think, you talk to doctors and every single one of them who's been on a mission tells you about this kind of eye-opening experience, especially the older generations who grew up without the internet and really didn't have much of an idea of what the world was like outside Cuba. And here's where you really get to kind of the individual experience, and it depends on the doctor. Some doctors go abroad and are, really appalled by the inequality in capitalist countries and the way that healthcare is only good for people who have the money to pay for it. And some other doctors go abroad and they think, wow, this is so great that I'm able to go to a shopping mall and see so many options and there's all this variety. But I would say there's kind of been an interesting evolution and shift over the years. When I talked to older generations of doctors, they were much more likely to be kind of grateful for the Cuban health system that trained them, grateful for their ability to go and have this adventure abroad.

0: when you talk to younger doctors, they talk about, you know, seeing how things are kind of functional and there's enough food in other countries, and then reflecting on how desperate things are back in Cuba and really kind of thinking, do I want to go back? Mm. And a lot of them end up choosing not to.
1: Well, I was going to say, some have defected, haven't they?
0: They have, yeah. It's still a small minority, but it's been a growing minority. And so we don't really have numbers, but it does seem like many thousands of doctors have chosen to abandon their missions. And I even talked to some of them who went on a mission with the explicit purpose and plan to leave and did so within the first 24 hours.
1: Sarah Esther Maslin, her investigation entitled The Doctors Keeping Cuba in Life Support, focused on the story of a brother-sister pair of Cuban doctors, was published in last week's edition of The Economist's 1843 magazine. A brief word on this, because we'll come back to it later on in the programme, but John, does it look to you as if Cuba is in the American sights?
2: Yes, it does. This is a concerted attempt and a further step to get regime change. And I work with a number of Caribbean governments, and they're getting pressure for using Cuban doctors and nurses to the point that they're being told that the visa arrangements with America may change if they don't stop using.
1: Mm, I think Jamaica, Honduras, Guatemala have made that change.
2: Yeah. And that, it shows you America becoming a hemispheric power. I think it's a sign of Trump's weakness that he's focusing on Latin America, Central America, the Caribbean, and trying to get Greenland. Like, he's focusing really on the Americas, leaving Africa to China.
1: Is that how it looks to you, Charlotte?
3: In a sense, but let's not forget adventures in Iran, and I think the way that Venezuela has shaped what he thinks he can do. Iran is very clearly not Venezuela. Cuba turns out to be Venezuela or not will remain to be seen. Someone I know who's known Trump a long time says, you guys have got to understand that Trump is a New York real estate guy and he sees everything as New York real estate. Maybe Venezuela's a little bit more New York real estate than either Iran is, but let's see about Cuba.
2: Cuba had casinos. And up until the 50s, Cuba had a great holiday economy. But a quarter of the population of Cuba have left in the last few years. Most of them have ended up in Florida, in America. I think be careful what you wish for. If the country collapses, there'll be another wave, as there was in the 80s, which led to... Mm.
3: So these kind of ventures don't have a great track record, do they?
2: Well,
1: not if you can't see where the end is.
2: Well, three and four, arguably. Across the world, three and four regime changes imposed from outside fail. Yeah. They don't get what the imperialist colonial power wants.
1: Just sticking with that, coming up in about an hour's time, you'll hear the story of the Cuban medical mission in Italy's poorest region of Calabria. The authorities there have refused to shut the mission down. That's despite pressure from the US administration.
4: Cuban doctors work throughout Calabria. They are holding emergency departments together. If they were not here, I would have to close down many emergency departments, some hospitals in Calabria and some hospital departments.
1: So you'll be hearing more from Calabria's governor in about an hour's time on that issue of Cuban medical missions and American pressure on countries that still use them to stop using them. More to come from Charlotte Leslie and John McTernan in the next hour of the programme. You're with Weekend from the BBC World Service.

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2: 6:30 GMT, this is Weekend from the BBC World Service. Still to come, the latest from Spain as fires burn in the region close to the capital, Madrid. And in the world of technology, we explore the glasses that can record and commentate on what we're looking at, for good and ill, and when AI goes rogue. 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
3: BBC News with Moira Alderson. Police in Berlin have spent the night searching for the driver of a vehicle that rammed into a crowd at one of Europe's largest pride events, killing a woman and injuring 16 people. The authorities say the main suspect, a man named Abdul B, has links to Islamists. Some victims were reportedly stabbed. Devastating forest fires are continuing to spread near the French city of Bordeaux, where nearly a quarter of a million people have now been ordered to evacuate. The city's exhibition centre was turned into a huge emergency shelter overnight. Reports in the United States say President Trump has decided, for now, not to escalate the US military assault on Iran. The reports say American officials had expressed concerns about falling stocks of Patriot defense missiles, as well as alienating Arab allies in the Gulf. Ukrainian officials say Russia has launched renewed missile attacks at Kyiv. The capital's mayor said falling debris had caused several fires. The strongest typhoon to hit China this year has made landfall in Guangdong province. Hundreds of flights have been cancelled and many rail services suspended. Rescuers are searching for 23 missing people after a Vietnamese ship sank in the South China Sea. 39 have been rescued from an area near the disputed Spratly Islands. Britain's new Prime Minister Andy Burnham has said he would publicly oppose Donald Trump if it meant defending the UK's national interest. Mr. Burnham said the president was really warm in their first call, but did not say that he trusted him. The singer Katy Perry has said she's appalled by the White House using her song Firework in a video showing US military strikes on Iran. The video, posted on TikTok, showed explosions timed to coincide with Perry's lyrics. She said the song had originally been written as an anthem of hope. BBC News.
2: You're listening to the BBC World Service. I'm Julian Warwicker with Weekend. With me throughout the programme, John McTernan, British political strategist and commentator, political advisor in the past to the Labour Party, currently a senior advisor for Burson, a global communications company. And Charlotte Leslie, director of the Conservative Middle East Council. That's an organisation which promotes greater understanding of the Middle East among Conservative Party politicians in the UK. And she is a former Member of Parliament. We're going to bring you an update now on the wildfires burning in Western Europe. Devastating forest fires are continuing to spread near the French city of Bordeaux, where nearly a quarter of a million people have now been ordered to evacuate. The city's exhibition centre was turned into a huge emergency shelter overnight, and officials are saying that more than 40,000 hectares have been burned so far. In the last hour, we got the latest from Luke Schrago, a journalist for the France 24 news channel.
4: The fire has progressed overnight from Saturday to Sunday. As of 4 o'clock in the morning, the local prefecture has told us that about 42,000 hectares have burned up. That's an area larger than the Isle of Wight. There were fresh evacuations late into the night on Saturday. Five more municipalities around the city of Bordeaux to the west being evacuated. You mentioned 55,000 people. That brings the official total to about 220,000 people across the Gironde region who've had to leave their homes. The concern really is of the sheer level of the intensity that this fire is giving off, which has left French firefighters working around the clock.
2: Well, the other most affected country in Europe at the moment is Spain. There, about 90,000 people have been told to flee an area west of the capital, Madrid, or at least to stay inside their homes where that's still considered safe. Simon Hunter is a freelance journalist based in Madrid. Simon, bring us up to date. What's the latest where you are?
5: Good morning, Julian. Good morning. Yes, the number is actually even greater. We've just had the latest update. It's around 100,000 people have been evacuated or confined in the Madrid region and the neighbouring Avila province. But we now have to add another fire in Castellón. Castellón is in the Valencia region on the Mediterranean coast to the east of Spain. And that's a further 16,000 people have also been evacuated or confined in that area. So we're looking now this morning at a total of 116,000 people across Spain who have been evacuated or confined due to these fires. The Madrid fire, there were three fires on Friday. They all merged to create this massive blaze. And in neighbouring Avila, the province, there's also a huge wildfire. The only positive news this morning is that those fires have still not merged. The fire in Madrid and the fire in Avila are still about 15 kilometres apart. There's a small connecting blaze, but those two fires are still apart. Really, what we're looking at today is what's going to happen with the wind. That seems to be the factor that's completely unpredictable and it is obviously going to be the determining factor as to whether these fires stop spreading and reducing the intensity, because it's been the intense heat, low humidity and the high winds that have seen this situation develop so badly.
2: And the scale of the evacuations, what's in place to help people when they suddenly have to move? Where do they go? What's there for them when they get there?
5: So local councils are putting in place shelters in areas such as local sports centres, places like that. People are being told either to move to neighbouring villages. I have a friend actually who lives in one of these villages, and he was talking to me last night and told me he's been sent to the neighbouring village. Some people have been sent into Madrid. There's been a lot of people being moved around on buses. There's news this morning that the Spanish Football Federation has actually opened the national team's training residence in Las Rozas, which is a Madrid satellite city, to house vulnerable families displaced by the fires. But listening to these people who have been evacuated on the news programs, on the radio, it's really, really sad. There's a lot of older people, vulnerable people, people worried about their pets, and they're getting a little bit impatient with having to sleep on these stretcher beds that have been put in place for them. So yeah, people are getting a little bit desperate.
2: Understandably. Let me bring my guests in. I mean, Charlotte, on a purely human level, this just always looks absolutely terrifying, doesn't it?
6: Absolutely. There's nothing like the elements like fire to remind us of just how limited we may be. We'll be talking about AI later, but you have a great big wildfire coming at you, and there's not a lot AI can do about that in many ways. But we're seeing more extreme climate events, and it's terrible to hear what's happening to so many thousands of people. But also it makes you think, what does the future hold? And looking back at my region, which I cover, the Middle East, you look at extreme climate, an ever-heating Gulf, water security, which is going to define our coming decades. There are a lot of challenges to meet.
2: John, I mean, it does inevitably extend to the climate change debate, doesn't it?
7: Yeah, the need for the UK to get off the addiction to fossil fuels is obvious. The move to renewables cuts your bills, meets cost of living, but is a contribution we can make to keeping carbon emissions to as low as we can. All kinds of changes in behaviour are going to happen. From Europe is going to need a strategic capacity to link different countries to have enough planes which you can drop water from. Firefighters are going to have to learn from Australia, where wildfires sadly have been common. They're going to learn from Canada, where wildfires have been common but getting more and more common. And we're going to see a huge impact, I think, on food security and food prices, and that's another pressure. So the way we live is becoming unsustainable. So we need to get in front of this, just as firefighters need to get in front of every fire.
2: Simon, back to you as a final thought, and actually we sort of ventured into the political territory in the studio here. How much is that political debate going on in Spain now, and partly because of the result of what people are seeing near Madrid?
5: Well, unfortunately, what always happens when these fires take place is that it becomes a political football, because there's this tension between the regional governments, there's 17 regional governments in Spain which have devolved powers, and the national government. One of the devolved powers that the regional governments have is fire prevention and actually tackling the fires. In this case, what's happened is that the Madrid region very quickly called on the national government to intervene. That's why we've been hearing about this national emergency being put in place, because that means that the central government can take over the powers of the regions to fight the fires and better coordinate resources. But immediately, I mean, fortunately it has died down, but immediately on Friday, the national government and the regional government of Madrid, which the national government is a socialist-led government, the regional government of Madrid is a conservative government, they started exchanging barbs, because this blame game goes on. The regions start blaming the national government for not doing enough, and the national government kind of shrugs its shoulders and said, well, no, sorry, but these are your powers. It's your responsibility to make sure that the fires are prevented, and then when the fires take place, to actually tackle them. So this blame game always breaks out. But that arguing between politicians does absolutely nothing to help the people who are being affected in these fires, and it causes a huge amount of frustration and anger every time one of these fires takes place.
2: Thank you so much, Simon. Simon Hunter, covering events on the outskirts of Madrid, and you heard as well from Southwest France a little bit earlier on the programme. We're keeping an eye on both, of course, and if there are significant developments, we will let you know. You're with Weekend from the BBC World Service. An endorsement by the entrepreneur and high-profile celebrity Kylie Jenner can make all the difference to a brand. She does, after all, have over 380 million followers on Instagram. So when she teamed up with Meta to promote a new version of its smart AI glasses, a version that uses her own voice as the AI assistant, it was always going to attract attention, but perhaps not the attention they'd hoped. There has been a backlash online and on social media worldwide, with some calling these glasses, quote, deeply creepy and dystopian due to concerns over privacy, as among many other things the glasses can do, they are able to record people without them knowing it's happening. We asked some people here in London what they think of the glasses.
8: At the moment, you see a lot more negativity about it, with it invading people's privacy and not giving people the chance to know that they're being recorded.
9: I guess it really kind of comes down to, who do you want to have your information? Do you want Meta to have it? Do you want the government to have it? Do you want to have it? Because you'll never have it. But I mean, sometimes it's funny to see just like a glimpse into someone's life. That I'm not opposed to, is the kind of like taking advantage of people not knowing that you're recording them. Kind of like, I'm trying to get something out of this, but you kind of don't really know that.
10: Well, I actually work in AI, so I do think that smart glasses are actually a pretty good thing. I do think that this is something that we can incorporate into our daily life, which makes people slowly start to realize that AI can be used in a good way. On the most part, I do think it's very helpful.
2: People in the streets of London giving us their view on those Meta glasses. I've also been speaking to Dr. Sarah Sasker, who's a Canadian sociotechnologist and entrepreneur. She's the co-founder and CEO of Feminuity. That's a consultancy focusing on responsible approaches to technology.
11: The Meta Ray-Ban glasses are camera glasses that also include audio and sensors that people wear on their face. And ultimately, they record your point of view as you go throughout your day, throughout your home, throughout life, and they send that data back to Meta.
2: And they look like an ordinary pair of glasses. If I saw somebody wearing them, would I instantly be able to identify them as you describe?
11: Yeah, I mean, so that seems to be the talk of the town all over social media. they're fairly undetectable. They don't identify them quickly.
2: There's a light, isn't there, that indicates that the camera yes. is on. So if somebody is being filmed, in theory, they can see that light.
11: In theory, yes. Mm-hmm.
2: But in practice?
11: It does seem that people have found some workarounds. I've also seen folks on TikTok talking about putting nail polish or other like light paint type qualities on top of it.
2: And this takes us to privacy issues, which I know you've raised and you're not alone in doing so. What are your particular concerns here?
11: Yeah, I mean, I think there's a lot of different ways to think about this. I know that in many places in the world, our laws, our policies, regulations just haven't kind of caught up for this, right? This technology is outpacing some of those more archaic systems. I think at a fundamental level, the issue is that we cannot opt out of someone else's glasses, right? So for the most part, the onus is on the wearer ultimately to not exploit the technology, right? There have been stories about folks who are part of the LGBTQ community, say, being outed, right, without their consent because they've been captured. These glasses have led to different forms of stalking, right? Matching a face to a name, to someone's workplace or their address. People have captured footage that they have then used for different forms of extortion.
2: Looking at Meta's website, you get a sense that they're aware mm-hmm. of this to a degree.
11: Oh, absolutely. Earlier this year in February, right, these glasses were at the center of a pretty significant privacy scandal, right? The reporting found that footage ultimately that was taken when wearing the glasses was sent to workers in Nairobi who ultimately were watching and labeling the content that was being captured so that the software can learn. The organization was called Sama, I believe. They described seeing people, you know, changing their clothes, using the bathroom, and other really intimate moments in their lives.
2: Interesting marketing now. We see the promotion of yeah. these glasses by Kylie Jenner. What does that mm-hmm. say to you about the approach to getting more people to buy them and wear them?
11: If I'm Meta, I think they absolutely picked the right person. It makes a lot of sense because Meta was certainly not winning the PR war for most of 2026 at the very least, right? When a technology is, you know, being challenged in the court of public opinion, that the fastest way to make a technology feel less threatening, more normalized, is to package it up, to make it more aesthetic, ultimately in this case, to feminize it. There's sort of a dirty little secret in Silicon Valley that any major consumer technology rarely goes mainstream until women are actually the ones adopting it.
2: There clearly are some groups who would benefit hugely from this yeah. kind of technology, aren't there? People who are blind or partially sighted, for example.
11: Absolutely. And I think that's what's really challenging about this type of technology. I would hope that we don't have to, you know, throw the baby out with the bathwater because they certainly provide meaningful independence for folks.
2: Dr. Sarah Sasker, we approached Meta for an interview. They couldn't provide anyone, but they did tell us, and I quote, "More and more people use our AI glasses because they're genuinely helpful in everyday moments like listening to music or making a call hands-free." And they add, "The company will keep strengthening our protections as our glasses become even more capable." And in relation to Meta's smart glasses sending videos and photos, including sensitive content, to Sama, that's a Kenyan subcontractor, to review, a claim that's now the focus of a new class action lawsuit against Meta in the United States. Meta told us they are no longer working with Sama and they are looking into the claims. Quote, "We take them seriously." And the Meta statement writes, "Photos and videos are private to users. Humans review AI content to improve product performance, for which we get clear user consent." Charlotte, where are you on these specs?
6: What I find amazing is that we have such controversy over digital ID and governments introducing digital ID, yet we are collectively very, very happy to hand our most intimate data, whether it's ours or facilitate for other people, over to Meta. So how much do we trust Mark Zuckerberg and how much do we trust Meta? We've just had a conversation about the responsibility of social media platforms. They're always taking things seriously. They always take our data seriously, but you don't have to look very far online to see really serious breaches, which are never countered. So we've got an ever more dangerous, destabilized world with ever more ways for Meta to gather data about us. and for us to gather data about each other. We're suckers for easiness. Mm-hmm. You make something easy, we'll say, "Oh, that's nice. We'll take it up and use it." Of course, there are good uses for this. Of course, it will help some people. I'm afraid I'm a real cynic, and I look at the behaviour of social media platforms who have a GDP bigger than a lot of countries. I look at their accountability, and I don't see them being regulated. So I don't see this going anywhere very good, and I see that the downsides outweighing the upsides, particularly as we already have massive distrust amongst our populations, polarised populations. You look at where it is now, it may be issues. I look at where it may be going, and I am very concerned.
2: I sense, John, you wouldn't argue with much of that.
7: Look, I think if you're a company and your product is called the Perv Glasses, you've definitely got a problem.
2: I don't think they call them that. We should.
7: No, if they're popular, I was out with some young people on Friday, and they were joking because one of them was wearing Ray-Bans. It was sunny, and it's like, there's the Perv Glasses. And I think that's because people do know it may, they may be convenient to some people, say, as Charlotte suggested, but also people know the uses that they can be that they can be used for, abused for, and I've really found the use cases very thin. The idea that a hands-free pair of specs can do your calling for you when our phones can do hands-free calling. This is a technology in search of a use in many, many ways. And for me, it's a technology in search of regulation. And there'll be IP addresses on all these glasses. There's no reason why you can't have custom country by country regulation for them, and you can identify every single copy, a pair of glasses.
2: Yeah, to continue the theme and pose this question, and we'll have an expert voice on it coming up in a moment as well. Is it possible for AI models to think and act autonomously? The reason I've raised that question is after OpenAI, the company behind ChatGPT, said on Tuesday that its newest AI models broke out of a secure test environment during a trial and launched a cyber attack. Now, the firm said the incident was, quote, unprecedented, and that it was conducting an investigation with Hugging Face, the startup that was hacked. In a, quote, very short time, there were 17,000 attacks on Hugging Face's network from various IP addresses. Thomas Wolfe is the company's co-founder and chief science officer.
12: I think it's also a wake-up call, right? I think the capabilities have been definitely improving very quickly over the past few months, so since basically 2026. First, there was a lot of supply chain attacks, and now it's this type of new vulnerability, which are more like penetration. And I think a lot of companies have no idea that the cybersecurity game has changed like that over the past few months.
2: Well, listening to that, and indeed our previous conversation, Neil Lawrence, who was formerly the director of machine learning at Amazon, he's now DeepMind professor of machine learning at Cambridge and author of the book Atomic Human. Neil, welcome to the programme. Good morning.
13: Thanks for having me on, Julian.
2: I described that, in the words of another, as unprecedented. Is that how it looked to you?
13: Yeah, I think it is unprecedented because, to our knowledge, this hasn't happened before. But I'd say it's not unexpected. As Thomas said, that these capabilities have been increasing, and we've known that these models have this type of capability.
2: Is this down to scale to a degree in terms of the size of the operation that is being experimented with? Is that part of the problem?
13: I think that's a very good way of putting it, Julian. The challenge here is that you're building a model which has learned from looking at a lot of our data, like those Meta glasses are learning. And the scale of the amount of our data it's seen, including how humans conduct cyber attacks and how software is working, means that what was happening in this case is that they were sort of testing the model's capabilities to do cyber attacks. So they took the safeguards off and they told the model to be a hacker. And they didn't imagine that what it would do was sort of break out of the constraints they'd put on it and use the abilities they'd given it and the encourage they've given it to attack another company. That's Thomas's company, Hugging Face.
2: That's where the worry lies, isn't it? If you experiment with something on this scale without really knowing what the possible consequences are, that is dangerous, isn't it?
13: Absolutely. And I think what's particularly interesting, and it's sort of slightly odd that OpenAI seem to be using this for publicity, because it's demonstrating that even they can't control their own models. And their business, and the business of that of their competitors, is to suggest that all of us should be deploying these models in this sense. And it's clearly very problematic with these very, very large models with such large capabilities for us to deploy them when OpenAI themselves were unable to imagine exactly what the consequences of that deployment would be.
2: Mm. As you will have gathered, I have two guests in the studio who have no views on this at all, but I'll happily bring them in to ask you a question. John.
7: So I suppose my question is, what is the right regulatory framework for a country like the UK to make Andy Burnham said he'd do what was right for the country in his interview with Laura Kunzberg that's running today, I think. Mm. And it's a, or is it always going to require multilateral international agreements to do that? And do we have any of the basic pieces in place already?
13: Yeah, it's a great question, John, and I think one that a lot of people are scratching their heads around. I think the challenge is multilateral sounds great, but it's extremely difficult. And it's very slow. It's slow, and it's hard to imagine multilateral coming about when we don't have good examples of regulations working in practice. Rodney Brooks, the Australian American roboticist, has said, you know, it's difficult enough to regulate technology we have, let alone technology we don't have, and particularly that technology in deployment. I mean, when we see in the previous item around the Meta glasses, you know, that's technology that we've known about for a while. There's nothing particularly special about it. But once it's deployed in society, then regulation questions become live. Now, I think something that has been very exciting in the UK is that the new powers the Digital Markets Unit has through the Digital Markets Competition Consumer Act that actually went through right at the tail end of the Sunak government. But what's been interesting is they seem to have been discouraged from deploying those powers with the sort of shift in the chair. And I feel just at the moment that the UK itself, when we look at what we can do, is stuck a little bit between this desire for growth, where we seem to, certainly under the previous government, be very much following what these large companies would like us to do around laws. And that tends to be very often in tension with ideas we might have that we might like to try and put some control around these companies. And then when you put that alongside, for example, President Trump recently announcing larger tariffs for any fines we might put on these companies for both us and EU, I think it's a difficult challenge.
2: Charlotte.
6: Yeah, thank you for that. It's fascinating. I guess I have a similar to John, a sort of a fundamental concern, having been an MP and seen how long it takes to make any kind of law and how inefficient it often is, even when the law is passed. I sort of have a question over, is it possible to regulate technology, which appears to work on a sort of an exponential basis, and lawmaking is very much analog? And are we creating a wild west for ourselves because of the economic imperative that comes with this kind of technology? Is it possible to regulate at all? Particularly when we talk about multilateralism, if we had a unified world where peace was, you know, an outbreak of peace, that'd be one thing. But we have a, you know, a more fractured world than we've had for generations. And looking at the possibility of, you know, cyber attacks, the vulnerability of the whole digital world to hostile state action, how does that all fit together?
13: Yeah, I think it's a great point, Charlotte. And I think the other issue is that these technologies are very easy to rapidly deploy to cause difficulty. What we really need to be able to do is deploy them in the defense of the things that we treasure. So one of the things, I think you're right, that of course laws take time to come through, but one of the things I think that we can do is be more imaginative and structured about how we apply existing laws. One of the very, very sad things in the UK is that for a very long time, we have had advice that suggests that we should be doing a gap and overlap analysis on existing regulation. Yes. Because actually, if you talk to companies, they'll say that they get a lot of confusing comments from different regulators because there's overlaps between their remits, and then there are gaps. And unfortunately, these overlaps and gaps are causing problems in terms of making bureaucratic red tape, and they're not solving the sort of problems where we really would like regulation to apply. So I think one of the things that's sort of happened on repeat is we've had governments sort of saying we should have new laws and new regulations, and we should, but we could be doing a lot more in supporting regulators with existing sort of laws and regulations, and going through and listening to companies about where they're having trouble with those regulations, and also talking to people about where the gaps are. And I think more agility in that space is something we can do right out of the box, even without new laws.
2: Very grateful to you, Neil. Thank you very much. Neil Lawrence, DeepMind Professor of Machine Learning at Cambridge, author of the book Atomic Human. You're with Weekend from the BBC World Service. The news in a moment.
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2: BBC World Service, it's 7 hours GMT. Welcome to Weekend with Julia Morica. Police in Germany have named a man they're looking out for after a vehicle ploughed into a gay pride event in Berlin, killing at least one person. We'll bring you the latest into that investigation.
16: It's a black day for the LGBT community in Berlin, in Germany and in Europe. We are shocked.
2: Britain's new Prime Minister, Andy Burnham, says he would publicly oppose Donald Trump if it meant defending the UK's national interest. Also this hour, why Italy's poorest region is not sending home Cuban doctors who work there despite US pressure.
17: Cuban doctors work throughout Calabria. They are holding emergency departments together. If they were not here, I would have to close down some hospitals in Calabria.
2: That's all here on Weekend after the World News.
3: BBC News with Moira Alderson. Police in Berlin have spent the night searching for the driver of a vehicle that rammed into a crowd at one of Europe's largest pride events, killing a woman and injuring 16 people. Police say some victims were stabbed after at least one attacker got out of the vehicle and fled the scene. Hundreds of thousands of people in the German capital had been attending the annual LGBT event. Michael Steininger in Berlin has the latest.
18: Police have now named a suspect and issued a photograph. They are looking for a 21-year-old man called Abdul B. They're only naming him Abdul B in line with German privacy regulations. They say he is a 21-year-old man of slim build with black hair, wearing a black hoodie and white trousers, and they warn people not to approach him because they think he can be dangerous and have a weapon. So that manhunt is still underway.
3: Devastating forest fires are continuing to spread near the French city of Bordeaux. Nearly a quarter of a million people have now been ordered to evacuate in the region. Bordeaux's exhibition centre was turned into a huge emergency shelter overnight. Hugh Schofield has more.
19: Yesterday during the day, conditions improved slightly for firefighters in southwest France, with lower temperatures and some humidity in the air. But overnight, there's been a deterioration. In a statement issued early this morning, the prefect for Gironde department said that the fire had once again begun to spread rapidly thanks to dry vegetation and brisk winds. Six new towns have been given instructions to evacuate. Once again, the authorities say they're having to combat a dangerous fire cloud phenomenon called pyrocumulonimbus, in which a vertical funnel of rising hot air can spew burning debris over distances of a kilometre or more.
3: Hugh Schofield reporting. Reports from the United States say President Trump has decided, for the moment at least, not to escalate the US military assault on Iran. Here's Peter Hyatt.
20: Friday night was the first time for almost 2 weeks that the US did not carry out airstrikes on Iran. There weren't any on Saturday night either. The United States hasn't provided an explanation for this, on the record anyway. but multiple media reports say Mr. Trump decided on Friday to pause the airstrikes. Officials are said to have expressed worries about ammunition stocks, particularly Patriot air defense missiles, about alienating Arab allies in the Gulf, and about escalating the war more generally. A pause in fighting certainly makes talks easier, and the only official comment on this has come from a White House spokesman, saying Mr. Trump always prefers a diplomatic solution.
3: Britain's new Prime Minister, Andy Burnham, has said he would publicly oppose Donald Trump if it meant defending the UK's national interest. In his first major interview since taking office, Mr. Burnham told the BBC the president was really warm in their first call, but did not say that he trusted him. He also chose not to commit to spending 3% of national income on defence by the end of the decade. World News from the BBC. Brazil has reportedly denied visas for two US officials who planned to scrutinise the voting process ahead of October's election. Diplomatic sources said they wanted to cast doubt on the Brazilian electoral system, a charge Washington dismissed as a baseless lie. In the election, President Lula will run against Flavio Bolsonaro, who was formally endorsed as the right-wing Liberal Party's candidate on Saturday. Ukrainian officials say Russia launched ballistic missiles on the capital Kyiv overnight. The city's mayor said missile debris had caused a fire at a residential building, as well as fires in two other areas. Rescuers are searching for 23 missing people after a Vietnamese ship sank in the South China Sea. 39 people were rescued. Several Chinese and Vietnamese vessels, including a helicopter, were deployed to the scene. The area around Fiery Cross Reef is part of the disputed Spratly Islands. China claims sovereignty over almost the entire strategic waterway. A typhoon's made landfall in southern China, bringing winds of up to 160 kilometres an hour. More than 340,000 people in Guangdong were evacuated ahead of Typhoon Noel's arrival. The singer Katy Perry has said she's appalled by the White House using her song Firework in a video showing US military strikes on Iran. Gabrielle Sungalaite has this report.
0: The video posted on TikTok showed unclassified footage of bombs going off in Iran, with the explosions timed to Perry's words. Boom, boom, boom. She said the song had originally been written as an anthem of hope, healing, and inner strength, and the White House's video was a violation of what the lyrics stood for. Other musicians have also criticized the Trump administration for using their songs. In June, Ariana Grande condemned the use of her song Bye in a video showing immigration officers detaining people.
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2: Six minutes past seven, GMT. Welcome to Weekend from the BBC World Service with me, Julian Warwicker, and with me throughout the programme, John McTernan, British political strategist and commentator. He's been a political advisor to the Labour Party, currently a senior advisor for Burson, a global communications company. And Charlotte Leslie, director of the Conservative Middle East Council. That's an organisation which promotes greater understanding of the Middle East among Conservative Party politicians in the UK. And she is a former Member of Parliament. We go to Germany first this hour, where police in Berlin have spent the night searching for the driver of a vehicle that rammed into a crowd at one of Europe's largest Pride events, killing a woman and injuring 16 other people. The authorities say the main suspect, a man they're naming Abdul B, has links to Islamists. Police say some victims were stabbed after at least one attacker got out of the vehicle and then fled the scene. Hundreds of thousands of people in the German capital had been attending the annual LGBTQ event known as Christopher Street Day. Among them was Julian Meitig.
16: It's the Black Day for the LGBT community in Berlin, in Germany and in Europe. And we are shocked. We are shocked all about the CSD, and it's a black day. And the Berlin Pride will never be the same after the attack. There will always be a before and an after.
2: Well, let's get the latest from Berlin. Journalist based there is Matthew Karnitschnig. Matthew, tell us what you know at this stage.
21: Well, at this stage, we know that the police are continuing their manhunt for the suspect, Abdul B. As you say, there are reports out now that he has been identified as a member of ISIS. He's 21 years old. He was recently released from a youth detention facility. And according to police, he is the individual who rented this white van that was used to ram this crowd in the Tiergarten Park in central Berlin, which is very similar to Central Park in New York or Hyde Park in London. It's just outside the old city walls of Berlin, the former hunting grounds of the German Kaiser. And it's really just a stone's throw away from Brandenburg Gate, which many people are probably familiar with, one of the iconic monuments in Berlin. So there's deep sort of symbolic resonance of this attack due to the location. The grand finale of the Christopher Street Day parade was set to take place last night, just around the time of the attack, which occurred at 10 p.m. They were forced to cancel that and the rest of the festivities. There have been thousands of police fanning out through the center of the city, looking for this man. They haven't found him yet. They went to his residence at about 1 a.m. and he wasn't there. They described him as armed and dangerous, but there are going to be very serious questions about how this was, why he was able to breach the police perimeter and get into the park with his vehicle, because this is not the first time we've seen this type of attack in Germany in recent years. There have been a spate of similar incidents as recently as February in Munich, in fact. So this is something that the police are very aware of.
2: Before I get on to those questions, and there clearly are many which are bound to be asked in the coming hours, what of those who were injured? I mean, some very, very badly injured, I read.
21: Well, as you said, one woman was killed. There are three people who have life-threatening injuries, according to the authorities, and another eight, I believe, who have been described as seriously injured. So around 15 altogether so far. There is some question about whether the suspect stabbed people when he left the vehicle. This has been described by some witnesses, but the police haven't fully confirmed that yet.
2: And if the police are right about the links the alleged perpetrator has, this will lead inevitably to a political discussion in Germany as well, won't it?
21: Well, there's no doubt about that. There have been a series of these attacks. Not all of them have an Islamist background, but a number of them do, including the 2016 truck attack on a Christmas market in Berlin, very, very near where this attack occurred that killed a dozen people. So this has been a recurring theme. The suspect in this case, from what the media reports here are indicating so far, was a German-born, a German citizen of Lebanese descent. So there is a lot of concern in Germany, have been for a while, over the kind of homegrown terror, as it were, and that is likely to continue. In Berlin specifically, this has been a major issue. Security has been a recurring theme. The city is going into an election in September for the city government and the mayor, and the far right party here, the Alternative for Germany, is already leading those polls both in Berlin and nationally. So this is going to be something that will no doubt resonate politically in the coming weeks and months.
2: Indeed. Thank you very much for coming on the programme, Matthew Karnitschnig, with the latest coming out of Berlin. Now to the Middle East, and specifically the West Bank, where tensions are high following deadly confrontations between Palestinians and Israeli settlers On Friday, four Palestinians and two Israelis were killed in the Palestinian village of Tal near Nablus. Yesterday, Israeli forces detained dozens of Palestinians linked to the confrontation, for which Palestinian and Israeli officials have given very differing accounts. There has been a surge in attacks by settlers on Palestinians and their property in the West Bank since the start of the Gaza War, which was triggered by the Hamas-led attack on Israel back in October 2023. Well, Milena Ansari is director of the Occupied Palestinian Territory Department at Physicians for Human Rights. That's a leading Israeli rights organization. And she joins us from Jaffa. Milena, welcome to the program. Good morning.
1: Good morning. Thank you for having me.
2: Overnight, first of all, what's been happening?
1: Yeah, what we've seen, you know, to begin with, since the deadly incident near Nablus on Friday morning, Israeli forces imposed sweeping movement restrictions across the Nablus area and across the occupied West Bank as a whole, where it sealed off cities, villages and entire communities. Last night, you know, we've seen early this morning, even settlers set fire to two mosques overnight, one in Qusra, which is south of Nablus, and the other one in Kufr Sur, southeast of Tul Kerem. You know, these raids to the communities, the Palestinian communities, have been ongoing for a while now. But what we are seeing on the ground following the incident on Friday is even taking it a step further to impose, you know, collective punishment on the whole Palestinian population, with, you know, entries and exit points to villages and cities all sealed off. What we know, what we care about for Physicians for Human Rights Israel, is the movement of emergency medicine in these scenarios and these conditions. What we've heard from reports from paramedics around the Nablus area is, other than the Israeli forces entered the Nablus specialized hospital, causing more chaos, you know, assaulting medical personnel, handcuffing doctors and nurses during the raid on the hospital, they also arrested two Palestinians. One of them is injured. And, you know, this just shows the whole breakdown of medical neutrality and the special protection for hospitals and medical teams to be able to do their rescue missions and to be able to reach patients.
2: I want to put out there the remarks of the Israeli Prime Minister, because clearly this is a part of this story. He has vowed to act, quote, with full force against the terrorists and those who orchestrate and sponsor them. Those are his words on this subject. I wonder, when you describe what's been happening, what do you want the wider world to do by way of a response to this, and indeed the events of the last few months that you were alluding to a moment ago?
1: I really appreciate your question, you know, because while everyone is too focused on this 5-minute video where a Palestinian man disarms a settler and takes his weapon, we are neglecting the full context, not only for the past few months, but since October 2023. We have seen a surge in settler violence that has intensified in the quality of violence. I mean, entire Palestinian, Bedouin and herding communities have been displaced and ethnically cleansed from their areas due to settler violence. You know, Palestinian fatalities, according to the UN, linked to settler attacks in 2026 have already surpassed the total recorded during all of 2025.
2: Well, can I just come in on that? Because I've got those figures from the UN in front of me, and they are important. Since October 2023, 1,114 Palestinians have been killed there, the vast majority by the IDF. According to the UN, it says at least 35 of the deaths have been involved by attacks by settlers. The UN also says that 41 Israelis, including civilians and security personnel, have been killed in Palestinian attacks or during Israeli military operations in the West Bank since the start of the Gaza War. So that's what the United Nations is saying in terms of the figures here.
1: Yeah, and it talks about, you know, the casualties, the injuries, but what I was mentioning also is the displacement. Yeah. You know, PHRI reported on whole communities of thousands of individuals displaced due to settler violence, threats of attacks and whatnot. But the context here is, you know, the West Bank is like a pressure cooker. It's on the verge of completely collapsing with all the violence that is happening all around it, the expansion of settlements, settlements. And this is an important point here. You know, over the past 2.5 years, settlers have established illegal more than 21 outposts in Area B. So we're not even talking about Area C. Where
2: and they're illegal,
1: you know,
2: under Israeli law as well, aren't they?
1: Exactly, that's the point. They're illegal under Israeli law. But what we've seen, and this is something Minister Ben-Gvir was doing early on in October 2023, is, you know, providing weapons and finances to these settler communities illegally residing in the West Bank. So now we're seeing, you know, confusion. A settler holding an M16 rifle assault gun, wearing the Israeli military uniform, you know, they're detaining Palestinians, they're acting as if they're above the law. Okay. And what supports them is, you know, the backing of Israeli officials. We've heard and read statements from Smotrich, from Ben-Gvir, that are calling for revenge. You know, they're calling to turn Nablus area into Beit Hanun. So even the genocidal intent that, you know, happened in the Gaza Strip is slipping over into the West Bank. And this is what human rights organizations have been raising the alarm over and over. You know, do not normalize the illegal situation that is in the West Bank.
2: Milena, we must leave it there. But thank you very much for coming on the program, Milena and Sari. I wanted to open it up to my guests before we move on to other matters. This, Charlotte, is a part of the world you cover very closely. You try and explain it to your political colleagues. How do you go about explaining this just now?
6: Well, this is extremely dangerous, and not least for the future security of Israel. So very recently, you've got some extremist ministers, Smotrich and Ben-Gvir, who are religious ethno-nationalists. They approved something called the E1 settlement, which is a settlement in a corridor between East Jerusalem and the occupied West Bank, which makes a two-state solution impossible. Mm. It builds over peace, essentially. Now, the position of the UK government has been to say, yes, we support a two-state solution. But there is some responsibility on us. We've never really done anything to properly implement what we've called for. So what should clearly happen is that we should treat illegal settlements, is some of them illegal under Israeli law, in the same way that we treat occupied territory in Crimea that's been taken by Russia. And we don't. Now, that has two major implications. Firstly, it has an implication on goods, etc., produced in the West, in illegally occupied areas. But secondly, and this is what I try to explain, it has a massive impact on the credibility and the authority of the UK. We don't have military might, we're not an economic power anymore, but we are seen as a fair broker throughout the world. Our inability to apply international rule of law without fear or favour, as we so obviously do in the case of Israel and the West Bank, means that not only do we diminish our own authority abroad, but we don't actually help Israel. You're seeing a situation in America now from the Iran war where Israel is hemorrhaging support from the American public, both Democrats and Republicans. If you want a secure state of Israel for the future, this is disastrous, and it will come only with a secure and self-determined Palestinian people, which I think Israel's leadership seems to want to prevent, for a constant conflict, which is in no one's interests except that leadership.

0: secure state of Israel for the future. This is disastrous, and it will come only with a secure and self-determined Palestinian people, which I think Israel's leadership seems to want to prevent for a constant conflict, which is in no one's interests except that leadership.
1: A brief word, John, if you would, because we want to move on to other things.
2: I fully agree with what Charlotte just said, and I just want to add to it. Next year will be the 60th anniversary of the occupation of the occupied territories. 60 years. How many generations of Palestinians are going to have to be denied the right to their own country unless we drain the swamp in Israel-Palestine? You can't solve any of the wider Middle East issues, in my view.
1: 21 minutes past the hour. We were talking about Andy Burnham arriving in Downing Street as the new Prime Minister of the United Kingdom a little earlier on in the programme. It's a week since Britain got the new Prime Minister. We're beginning to learn a little bit more about the man at the helm. He's given his first major interview as Prime Minister to the BBC. He's vowed to, quote, call out Donald Trump to defend Britain's national interests before anything else, he said, if it was the right thing to do. In the interview, he also chose not to commit to spending 3% of national income on defence by the end of the decade.
3: I'm absolutely committed to what we've promised our NATO partners, and that is my commitment. Now, we've got to work out the way of doing that, but I do not want to see Britain regarded as somebody, a country that people can't trust anymore.
1: Well, defence has been at the heart of the political debate here of late, as the man Mr Burnham has appointed to be his Chancellor, John Healey, had resigned as Defence Minister under the last government of Keir Starmer because he said the Finance Ministry, known here as the Treasury, was not funding the military properly in what he said was, quote, a time of rising threats. So he is now in charge of the purse strings. Let's speak to Tobias Elwood. He's a former British Defence Minister with the Conservative Party and a former British Army officer. Tobias Elwood, welcome. Good morning.
4: Good morning to you.
1: Have you heard what you want from Andy Burnham on this subject, or are you still looking for more?
4: No, I mean, just the opposite, actually. Very sad. The NATO target he referred to is 3.5% GDP defence spending by 2035. But our world is clearly reshaping very fast. We've entered a new era of insecurity. And there's actual general agreement across the UK that we must upgrade our defence posture because of the new types of threat that we're now facing. The question is, how do you pay for it? And it's a failure of this, as you've implied in your introduction, that led to Keir Starmer losing his job when John Healey, the Defence Secretary, resigned because we're not spending enough. Healey is now in the Treasury, but clearly is failing to get the extra money that we require. It's worth noting that we've also got a new Defence Secretary, Wed Streeting. He was asked this week to comment on Russia conducting naval live fire exercises in the English Channel, and he admitted that threat is just the tip of the iceberg. And I believe that were he and the Prime Minister to be more honest and open about the scale and the variety of threats that we face, cyber, space, sabotage and so forth, increasingly targeting our economy directly, I believe there would be a greater support, even demand from the British public to spend more on defence and security. Sadly, I fear it may require a significant attack on the UK before the government seriously spends more on defence.
1: Just on your John Healey point, I mean, surely John Healey's political credibility is now under scrutiny, is it not? Given that he resigned over this very issue and he's now in charge of the money, he's going to have to find the money, isn't he?
4: I mean, this is what's quite shocking, is that everybody has so much respect for John Healey, and now you've got it confirmed by the Prime Minister himself that he's going back to a dated target of spending 3.5% by 2035. And I reiterate the fact that our world is changing so fast indeed. America is disengaging from European security. The threats from Russia are increasing. We've got a very unstable Middle East. The types of escalation that we could get in warfare are huge, and yet we seem to be in denial of focusing on domestic matters and increasing in domestic budgets. I stress that if our economy is hit, by our adversaries, then there's actually no money in the Treasury for any government department, let alone defence or welfare. So we need to wake up to the new world that we now face. And I'm saddened that John Healey already has been sort of put in his box, if you like. Perhaps that will change.
1: I'll ask for a little bit of brevity from all three of you, because time is relatively tight, and I know from political backgrounds, brevity is not always the thing.

0: thing. John, a thought. Hasn't Andy Burnham got to do something about this, really?
1: No. The way the military-industrial complex have created this number, 3.5%, just to placate Donald Trump, who is not a stable president.
0: But it's a NATO number, isn't it?
1: It's a NATO number created by the NATO General Secretary to placate the baby president. It's got nothing to do with the capabilities we need. And it's really interesting that, Tobias, you mentioned the Middle East, you mentioned Russia. Mm. Why on earth are we involved in AUKUS? What interest do we have in the Pacific?
0: AUKUS is the connection with Australia and the United States in defence terms. Charlotte, a thought, and then I'll come back to you, Tobias.
2: I think the whole discussion is symptomatic of the fact, and I'd agree with Tobias here, that we don't understand the kind of threat that the country's under. Cognitive warfare, cyber warfare, physical warfare. We need to be spending a lot more, but better. I've just come back from the Black Sea Security Forum in Odessa. In Ukraine, the innovation cycle for drone manufacturing and countering drones is days. Because of the industrial complex John mentions here, it's decades. Mm. So if we're going to meet the future, we need to spend a lot more and a lot better.
0: Tobias, to John's point about where we focus and whether or not on occasions we are doing things that we shouldn't be doing defensively, is that a fair point?
3: I think it's for a wider discussion. I don't think we've got time for that.
0: No, we have entered,
3: I'm afraid, a new era of insecurity that I stress, and we are simply unable to provide the ships needed to protect our global outlook. You know, half of our GDP is affected by international headwinds. So when the Straits of Hormuz or the Red Sea closes, that affects us directly. So we need to be part of a wider organization, NATO otherwise, or AUKUS, that helps protect our international global order. And that isn't happening at the moment. We're in retreat. And what's happening in Europe is another example of that. But it's the attacks on the British economy, infrastructure and so forth that are happening more regularly. And we have no air defence, for example, to protect our assets, to protect Portsmouth from a Shahed attack. That is the world that we now need to embrace and understand to protect the UK mainland. And we're not able to do that on this under this current budget.
0: Thank you very much for coming on, Tobias Aylward, former British Defence Minister with the Conservative Party, former British Army officer, reacting really to those remarks from Andy Burnham about funding the military and what he has said about his plans for defence spending against this interesting backdrop that we referred to, whereby we now have a Chancellor of the Exchequer who only a few months back, or weeks back actually, resigned as the Defence Secretary because he didn't think enough money was being spent on defence. Watch this space, I think, is the answer on that one. Charlotte Leslie and John McTurnan with me throughout the programme. The headlines coming up in a moment.

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3: GMT. This is Weekend from the BBC World Service. Still to come, Cuban doctors working abroad. We hear from southern Italy, where some of them are based, and why the US government wants them to leave. Plus, a memoir of resistance, but also hope, from an Afghan journalist forced to flee her country after the return to power of the Taliban. That's all here on Weekend, after the world news.
4: BBC News with Moira Alderson. Police in Berlin have spent the night searching for the driver of a vehicle that rammed into a crowd at one of Europe's largest pride events, killing a woman and injuring 16 people. The authorities have released a photo of the main suspect, a 21-year-old man who they say has links to Islamists. Devastating forest fires are continuing to spread near the French city of Bordeaux. Nearly a quarter of a million people in the region have now been ordered to evacuate. Firefighters in Spain, meanwhile, have resumed aerial operations to tackle major wildfires after calmer conditions overnight. More than 100,000 people have been told to leave or ordered to stay indoors. US reports say that President Trump has decided, for now at least, not to escalate the US military assault on Iran. Mr. Trump took the decision after officials expressed concern about falling stocks of Patriot defense missiles, as well as alienating Arab allies. Britain's new Prime Minister Andy Burnham has said he would publicly oppose Donald Trump if it meant defending the UK's national interest. Mr. Burnham said the president was really warm in their first call, but he did not say that he trusted him. The strongest typhoon to hit China this year has made landfall in Guangdong province. Hundreds of flights have been cancelled and many rail services suspended. Rescuers are searching for 23 missing people after a Vietnamese ship sank in the South China Sea. 39 have been rescued from an area near the disputed Spratly Islands. And the singer Katy Perry has said she's appalled by the White House using her song Firework in a video showing US military strikes on Iran. The video, posted on TikTok, showed explosions timed to coincide with Perry's lyrics. She said the song had originally been written as an anthem of hope. That's the latest BBC News.
3: You're listening to the BBC World Service. I'm Julian Warwicker with Weekend. And with me throughout the programme, John McTernan, British political strategist and commentator. He's been a political advisor to the Labour Party and currently a senior advisor for Burson, a global communications company. And Charlotte Leslie is director of the Conservative Middle East Council. That's an organisation which promotes greater understanding of the Middle East among Conservative Party politicians here in the UK. And she's a former Member of Parliament. Now, we're going to return to the story of Cuba's doctors' missions overseas, as you might have heard earlier on in the programme. This week, for the first time, the US State Department hit with sanctions entities and officials behind Cuba's medical missions, historically one of the government's largest sources of foreign currency. According to Cuban official statistics, the country currently has 22,000 medical personnel deployed to 55 countries. Cuba says this is a mission of solidarity. The US administration says it props up the regime and wants it shut down. Well, Italy's poorest region of Calabria in the south is a rare European destination where Cuba has been sending medical professionals since COVID. Their presence triggered a visit earlier this year from the the US Chargé d'Affaires for Cuba, Mike Hammer, who flew in for talks with Calabria's president, the region's top elected official, the governor, Roberto Occiuto. Now, he says he is determined to keep the program running, and he's been telling Weekend's Albana Casapi why.
5: Cuban doctors work throughout Calabria. They are holding emergency departments together. If they were not here, I would have to close down many emergency departments, some hospitals in Calabria and some hospital departments. It is not a secret that the presence of Cuban doctors has always been seen as a problem by the American administration. I first hired the doctors in 2022, and at the time, Biden was president. Even then, the Americans were asking me why I had decided to hire Cuban doctors. I explained that I would have hired doctors from any part of the world if it meant keeping all of Calabria's hospitals open.
6: Would you, Mr. President, say that this interest has increased since President Trump took office? It has been reported widely that earlier this year, the head of U.S. mission to Cuba flew himself all the way to Calabria to discuss the issue of Cuban doctors working in your region's hospitals currently.
5: Yes, this interest has grown in the past year. Essentially, I have been told that through the work of some of these doctors, some of the resources meant for them were being used to fund the Cuban regime. I replied that the Cuban doctors who are working in Calabria are paid by bank transfer into current accounts in their name at Italian banks. Therefore, I have not transferred any resources to the Cuban regime in any way, nor do I have any interest in doing so. It is not my job to take an interest in geopolitical matters. My job is to keep my region's hospitals open, and I would do so with any doctor from anywhere in the world who is available to come to Italy.
6: Could you please tell me how many doctors work in the region, currently Cuban doctors?
5: There should be around 320 Cuban doctors in Calabria. Some of those hired in the past have now left Calabria. When we had our last call for application, 50 to 60 more doctors, originally from Cuba, applied to work here. What can I say? Their colleagues here must have told them that life is good in Calabria.
6: How long do you think they're going to be in Calabria?
5: I hope they stay for as long as possible because they are very competent.
7: Sono molto bravi.
3: Roberto Occhiuto, president of the region of Calabria, who told, as you heard, Weekend, he's working closely with US officials to also bring in much-needed foreign doctors, or other than Cuban, to work in the region. Calabria looking to recruit 600 more foreign doctors to cover the shortages they face. Now, we put a request to the State Department for an interview with Mike Hammer, the chargé d'affaires to Cuba, about his visit to Italy and the presence of Cuban doctors in the region and beyond. We have not received an answer yet. Interestingly, I mean, John, you raised the point about others that have said, OK, we'll stop this. Italy hasn't, at least this part of Italy hasn't. It's interesting to see the dynamics of all of this.
8: Yeah, look, and I think this connects back to the quote from Andy Burnham. European countries are very well aware of the security threats in Europe. They're also very aware of the need to have sovereignty and the need to be seen to not be just bowing to what President Trump asks of them. And so this region, you know, we've seen Giorgia Meloni, the Prime Minister, pushing back at President Trump, and this region is saying they're putting the health needs of local people first. And I think that is the thing that you need. Cuban doctors are excellent. They're brilliantly trained. It's one of the few successes of the Cuban system. And I think you do not want to see a consequence of the desire to have regime change in Cuba being health crisis in Calabria, in our own continent, one of our own neighbours.
3: Sure.
9: I mean, I guess what's so fascinating is that we have an area of Europe that is dependent on Cuban doctors. Now, most of us have been on holiday to Rome and Venice or whatever else, but how many of us have been to Reggio Calabria? I've been to Calabria or Trapea, which is a lovely town. You see there a very, very different Italy, and you can't ignore the influence of the 'Ndrangheta mafia groups there, which and the corruption which takes place. So one of the things that makes me I get from this story is why have we got an area of Italy that is so impoverished? Because if the healthcare system is dependent on Cuban doctors, there's going to be a lot of other social problems as well, which we know there are. And this is a much wider issue than just the Cuban doctors.
3: I want to bring another voice in on the mix, which will add to what you both just said. This is the voice of a Cuban doctor, one of six, who works in the emergency room of the hospital in the municipality of Polistena, which is some 50 kilometres from the region's capital.
10: My name is Eduardo Congora Peña, and I'm a doctor. I'm an emergency doctor, and I started working here in Italy in December 2022. I also worked in Venezuela for 3 years, from 2013 to 2015. Afterwards, when they were looking for doctors in Italy, we took part in a recruitment competition in Cuba. We passed the selection process, and we came here in December 2022.
6: And are you there with your family or by yourself?
10: No. My family is in Cuba. I'm here in Italy on my own.
6: Have you been able to be back in Cuba since 2022?
10: Yes, but every year we have 30 days of leave to travel back to Cuba. Thank God everyone is doing well.
6: That's good to hear. I'm glad for you, Dr. Pena. Could you please tell me a little bit about the situation as you found it at the hospital in Polistena when you arrived there in December 2022, please?
10: Yes, honestly, when we arrived, I saw that in Italy, or rather Calabria, is really in need of healthcare staff. There are shortages of doctors, nurses, and healthcare assistants. At Polistena Hospital, I think there are about 20 doctors. In the emergency department, there are 12 of us. 6 Cubans and 6 Italians. Just imagine, without us, the emergency department would often be operating with only one doctor. And the number of patients here in Polistena is extremely high. So it's true that Calabria really needs more medical staff.
6: Can you compare the situation in Calabria with that in Venezuela or in Cuba? How does it compare with these two other countries?
10: The emergency department is always, as I say, a battlefield. At Polistena Hospital, the workload is enormous. There are so many patients coming in. Generally speaking, emergency medicine is always difficult, whether in Cuba, Venezuela, or Italy. And it's always extremely demanding because you have to treat the patients waiting outside, the ones already inside, and there are many urgent and emergency cases arriving. You have to know how to manage the situation.
6: You've been there for 4 years now, and I think that you have been contracted to work there until next year. There have been calls for this mission to stop. If this mission stops, what do you think would become of you and the other 5 doctors?
10: Well, if it ends, we're here on employment contract. Right now, I prefer to focus on the present. We're working. When the contract ends, we'll see.
6: Are you happy with the way you're being treated by the Italian authorities at the hospital? Are you happy with the salary that you're getting and all of that?
10: From a professional point of view, coming to Italy was an important challenge. Arriving in a country where people don't speak your language meant we also had to learn some of the local dialect in order to communicate with the people of Calabria. On a personal level, Italy is wonderful. It's one of the most beautiful countries in the world. I've met people who will remain lifelong friends. Little by little, I think we've also integrated well with our Italian colleagues. And I feel good here. If I hadn't felt good, I would already have left. The work is demanding, but we've been here for 3 years now, and I feel comfortable.
6: There is a lot of work, I guess, but do you think you're being paid fairly?
10: Well, everyone knows how we're paid, but we're here to help the people of Calabria who are in need of healthcare.
6: Are you getting paid directly by the authorities or you're getting paid via the government in Cuba? Do you have to contribute to the government a part of your salary?
10: Well, that question has already been answered by Cuba's diplomatic representatives, by the embassy. All of that is explained there.
3: Cuban doctor Eduardo Cordoba Pena, reluctant, you may have noticed, to go on the record talking about the current situation in Cuba, politics, also about his salary and where it goes, or at least some of it goes. He has signed an individual contract with his Italian employer, which makes deposits directly into his Italian bank accounts. Doctors sent overseas give the Cuban government between 50 and 80% of what the host countries pay them. There are implications if they leave the programme and decide to stay in their host countries to work independently. Now, Weekend has also spoken to Dr. Pena's boss, Francesco Moschella, chief physician at that hospital in Polistena. He says with the help of regional authorities, he is doing everything he can to keep Cuban doctors working at the hospital.
11: At the moment, their presence is essential. Without the Cuban healthcare workers, we would be forced to close several hospital departments across Calabria. I understand the United States' political concerns, but we have to focus on our own interests, what is best for our patients, and what is necessary to keep our hospitals open. I don't have any preference as to whether a healthcare worker comes from Cuba, Ecuador, or the United States. What matters to me is being able to work, allowing doctors to do their jobs in peace, and ensuring patients receive proper care. Political issues are outside my view of healthcare and medicine.
6: Dr. Moschella, US claims that these doctors' missions abroad are a form of forced labor. Secretary of State Rubio says that they amount to a form of human trafficking. Meanwhile, human rights organizations say that if these doctors leave these missions abroad, Havana confiscates their passports, they have to pay the government a share of their salaries. Are you aware, Dr. Moschella, of any such cases involving Cuban doctors who work in Calabria?
12: Assolutamente no.
11: Absolutely not. Here in Calabria, we've had Cuban healthcare workers who left the program established between the Calabria region and Cuba and went on to work in private healthcare facilities. They continue to work there without any problems. Let me repeat, the question of human trafficking is simply not true. As I said before, these healthcare workers are paid what is established under the National Collective Agreement for Italian Healthcare Professionals. They are therefore paid the same as Italian healthcare workers. They enjoy my respect and the respect of all my Italian colleagues, but above all, they enjoy the respect of the local population. They have integrated perfectly. We are very satisfied with the work these Cuban healthcare professionals are doing.
3: Francesco Moschella, chief physician at the hospital of Polistena in Italy's region of Calabria. And Calabrian officials told us that 63 Cuban doctors, some of whom were previously involved in Cuba's international medical mission, have applied recently to work in its healthcare system independently. To sort of round off our conversations on this, I mean, this issue of human rights, Charlotte, was raised. Do you have any qualms, concerns about any aspect of what we've talked about here?
9: I have concerns about quite a few aspects.
3: I thought you might.
9: But I'll go back to, obviously, the doctor exports are a huge soft power influence for Cuba, not least because they're humanitarian. I'm sure each individual doctor is superb and does an amazing job. But the idea that part of Europe, when you think about the north-south divide of Italy, should be dependent on Cuban doctors is not something that should be supported, because now we're in a position where we're having this kind of dialogue. And it actually speaks to Europe waking up to a much more global resilience and the new world in which we exist. And we talked about defence earlier, but defence is resilience in terms of how you manage your healthcare needs, your cyber needs and everything else. And you can't leave aside the fact that the Calabria region is very poor because of organised crime networks, because of endemic corruption, and because of the influence of particularly the mafia group, the 'Ndrangheta, which infiltrate across Europe. Now, these things are all joined up. So we go back to the previous discussion we had with Tobias Elwood about a completely different European reset on what we think resilience and defence and security in this new world is.
3: I suppose the human rights question that was raised during the conversation, at least, was Marco Rubio's point. And John, maybe I'll put this to you about whether or not what is going on here. He says it's a form of forced labour. If you're a doctor from Cuba, you have to give a huge chunk of your salary to the Cuban government. If you decide to opt out of the system, they punish you for it. I mean, this is an oppressive regime that's being helped.
8: Yes, it is an oppressive regime. But the US administration are currently using the accusation of forced labour to impose tariffs on Britain at the moment, European Union countries at the moment. So they're using that as a reason for flexing their power. Come to the core of it, if these Cuban doctors were working in the UK, they would be protected by English common law and by English employment legislation. Neil Lawrence earlier said to us, one of the issues around AI and tech, big tech, is not applying existing regulation. And I wonder whether there actually are there are Italian protections, I expect there will be, for not being paid your full salary, that you're contracted to be paid. And so there's something about solving this in the country. I think there are major challenges still from organised crime in southern Italy, major challenges of development. The north-south divide in Italy is the north is rich and the south is poor, and it's been over a century that's been discussed. If you don't deal with development issues, then you do get crime. You know where they used to say in Afghanistan where the road stops, the Taliban start.
3: Yes, which we will talk about in a moment, yes. Just a final thought on this, and it goes back to something, Charlotte, you said about Venezuela in the context of American ambitions. When events took place in Venezuela, which led to the very quick abduction, arguably, of Nicolas Maduro to America with what followed, that was seen as an American win by the Americans. It perhaps gave them an appetite for doing something in Cuba that they thought might work. Since then, Iran has happened. Do you think that's changed their thinking?
9: I mean, I think Iran has taken a lot of the bandwidth from the American government. But I also think they need a win. So they feel very, Trump feels humiliated. Iran hasn't gone as planned. Operation Epic Fury didn't go well, as many could have predicted. So they need to demonstrate something. And Cuba's, you know, there's a lot of history with Cuba. So there's going to be a lot of headlines that the White House is going to want to generate to look tough and strong, at least in one area.
3: You're listening to Weekend from the BBC World Service. A reminder of our main news, the German Chancellor Friedrich Merz says a car attack on Berlin's Pride Parade by a man with alleged Islamist links was an attack on German society. And more people in France have been ordered to leave their homes to escape wildfires, bringing the total to about 250,000. Luc Schrego, a journalist for France 24, spoke to us from the Gironde region in southwest France.
12: The fire has progressed overnight from Saturday to Sunday. As of 4 o'clock in the morning, the local prefecture has told us that about 42,000 hectares have burned up. That's an area larger than the Isle of Wight. There were fresh evacuations late into the night on Saturday. Five more municipalities around the city of Bordeaux to the west being evacuated. You mentioned 55,000 people. That brings the official total to about 220,000 people across the Gironde region who've had to leave their homes. The concern really is of the sheer level of the intensity that this fire is giving off, which has left French firefighters working around the clock.
3: Now, the last voice you're going to hear on the show is that of Afghan journalist Zara Joya. She fled Afghanistan after the Taliban regained control of her country in August 2021, almost 5 years ago, fearing for her life. She's been living here in the UK since. But her work and her life is still very much connected to her country of birth. She runs a news agency employing other Afghan journalists in Afghanistan and across the world, highlighting, among other issues, the oppression of women. And on Thursday, her memoir, The Vanishing Girl of Kabul, was published here in the UK. Zara, good morning. Welcome.
13: Thank you. Thanks for having me.
3: And congratulations on. And it's very nice to meet you in person because I've spoken to you down various lines before, but never actually seen you. So this is a nice development. Tell us about the reason for writing the memoir now.
13: Julian, I came from a very long way. It was a long journey for me because I started my fight from my childhood for my right. So this memoir, The Vanishing Girl of Kabul, it's kind of a testimony, a historical document to prove that the Taliban regime 1.0 is not different from the Taliban 2.0. So, and this is a testimony that how women are losing their fundamental rights in Afghanistan under Taliban regime in the second periods of the Taliban rule. And also, it is a collective effort for a reminder how we are facing the global backlash in terms of women's rights across the globe.
3: one of the things that will, I think people will find startling is that when you were a girl under the Taliban 1.0, you wanted to go to school, and the only way you could go to school was to dress as if you were a boy.
13: Absolutely. I grew up in the Taliban first role in a very rural area in Bamiyan province. I'm coming from Hazara community. And the first role of the Taliban, even primary school, were banned for girls. And I was passionate about learning. I insist to go to school. It was not an easy journey. It was far away, the school that I went there, 2 hours walk each from my house to my school. And there was no equipment, no chairs, no buildings. I was sitting with my classmate under a tree shadow. And still we were so enthusiastic about learning. Mm. So when I reflect back now, I think when I changed my identity for learning, for getting education, I think I not only got education, but also I defeated myself to be exist as a woman in the Afghanistan.
3: Obviously, for the best part of 20 years, that changed. The Taliban fell, in 2000, or towards the end of 2001, and then it took us forward to 2021, which, as I say, was the moment that you had to flee. I want to bring my guests in to talk to you as well, because they're obviously listening very intently. Charlotte, a thought or question to Zahra.
9: Zahra, I'm full of enormous respect for everything you've been through, and I'm so sorry about what's happened and the re-emergence of Taliban 2.0. What would be your message to UK and Western policymakers and what's happening in Afghanistan, and what can we do?
13: Thank you very much. I mean, situation for Afghan women is completely disaster. It's a human rights crisis. And we described it as a gender apartheid. So one of the message from Afghan women that I am amplifying their voice because they're forced to be silenced, is that we ask the world for recognition of gender apartheid. Is it gender apartheid? It is completely systematic erasure of women from public life.
3: John.
8: So I suppose one of the lessons that you see across time, across the last century, is that it takes decades to restore a society if there were decades of destruction. And there were decades under the Taliban, there were decades before the Russian war. And how can you involve some of the regional powers, Pakistan or China or India, to take a responsibility? Because it can't always fall on the US or European countries. And how can we help you, I suppose, with the campaign about gender apartheid that's been was raised with me just a couple of weeks ago by a Labour MP? So the issue is bubbling up, and it'd be helpful to understand how we can do that.
13: That's a very good question. Afghanistan have been invaded by different countries, from Soviet Union to Western countries and now region countries. Mm. So now Pakistan has this tension between with Taliban, and during this 20 years, Pakistan gave a lot of shelters to the Taliban, a lot of support. So I think I can say that what's going on in Afghanistan, particularly for women, I think is a moral responsibility for all of these countries around us.
3: My esteemed colleague, Lise Doucette, who you will know, has said of your book, beautifully written, powerfully told, joyous story will leave you angry, but also awed that in this painful history there is still profound hope. Is there still profound hope for you?
13: I believe hope should be alive, that is the first thing that I am looking for and fighting for. And the book that I wrote and released 3 days ago, it's ended by a hope. Of course, there is a lot of issues that is, it, as Liz mentioned, you make you angry. But of course, there at the end of the chapter, you feel like how Afghan women are looking for hope and for change. We, I think, Afghan women desire, deserve to live in a different world.
3: Well, I think we can all echo that. Thank you so much for coming in, Zahra Joya. The book is The Vanishing Girl of Kabul. Very good to meet you in person. Thank you to Charlotte. Thank you to John for your company throughout the programme. Thank you for listening to this edition of Weekend, the programme back at the same time next Saturday. Here next on the BBC World Service, the latest international news.

0: This week on Stardate, Getting Close. A spacecraft that's leaving the solar system is headed in the general direction of another star, and we'll have details. We'll also talk about a star that's headed in the general direction of the sun. I'm Billy Henry. 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
2: On From Our Own Correspondent after the news. Inside the protests which have rocked Delhi.
3: There are way more protesters around me than this area can handle. It's heaving, with thousands of mostly young Indians contained by barricades, rows of police officers and riot vans.
2: The backlash after a missile strike on Iran.
4: The government has made the school one of the defining symbols of the war. There are billboards with photos of the dead children plastered across the country. Politicians invoke Minhab in speeches.
2: And how Ukrainians have pushed back against a military recruitment drive.
5: Lately, it's turned violent. In April, several military recruiters were stabbed. One was even killed. Police have recorded more than 600 attacks on recruiters so far.
2: All that and more on From Our Own Correspondent with me, Pascal Harter, after this bulletin of BBC World News.
6: BBC News with Moira Alderson. The German Chancellor, Friedrich Merz, says an attack on one of Europe's largest pride events in Berlin late on Saturday was an attack on German society. Police are still searching for the driver of a vehicle that rammed into a crowd, killing a woman and injuring 16 people. Thomas McGill reports.
7: Police have named 21-year-old Abdul B as their prime suspect following a fatal attack at Berlin's Pride event yesterday. They rushed to help people moments after a car ploughed into the crowd close to the Brandenburg Gate. In a statement, police say one or more people are believed to have fled the vehicle after hitting the crowd and that several people are reported to have been injured with stabbing wounds. Earlier, they had said they believed the suspect had Islamist links.
6: Devastating forest fires are continuing to spread near the French city of Bordeaux. Nearly a quarter of a million people in the region have now been ordered to evacuate. More from our Paris correspondent, Hugh Schofield.
8: Yesterday during the day, conditions improved slightly for firefighters in southwest France with lower temperatures and some humidity in the air. But overnight, there's been a deterioration. In a statement issued early this morning, the prefect for Gironde department said that the fire had once again begun to spread rapidly thanks to dry vegetation and brisk winds. Six new towns have been given instructions to evacuate. Once again, the authorities say they're having to combat a dangerous fire cloud phenomenon called pyrocumulonimbus, in which a vertical funnel of rising hot air can spew burning debris over distances of a kilometre or more.
6: Meanwhile, in Spain, firefighters there have resumed aerial operations to try to tackle major wildfires after calmer conditions overnight. More than 100,000 people have been evacuated or ordered to stay indoors, mainly around Madrid and Avila. Thousands more are affected by a blaze in Castellón. It's being reported widely in the US that President Trump has decided, for now at least, not to escalate the US military assault on Iran. The reports say Mr. Trump took the decision after officials expressed concern about falling stocks of Patriot defense missiles, as well as alienating Arab allies. Here's Sebastian Usher.
9: This is a pattern that has become familiar ever since President Trump launched the US war on Iran. Threats of major escalation are made by the president only to be retracted hours later. The question always is whether such moves have any impact on efforts to end the conflict. The tit-for-tat exchanges between the US and Iran, which have ceased for the past two nights, could be reactivated at any moment. The fact that vessels have again all but stopped going through the Strait of Hormuz may mean that the trigger for such exchanges may be absent for now, while 13 days of US attack have failed to shift Iran's position.
6: BBC News. Brazil has reportedly denied visas for two US officials who plan to scrutinise the voting process ahead of October's election. Diplomatic sources said they wanted to cast doubt on the Brazilian electoral system, a charge Washington dismissed as a baseless lie. In the election, President Lula will run against Flavio Bolsonaro, who was formally endorsed as the right-wing Liberal Party's candidate on Saturday. Britain's new Prime Minister, Andy Burnham, has said he would publicly oppose Donald Trump if it meant defending the UK's national interest. In his first major interview since taking office, Mr. Burnham told the BBC the president was really warm in their first call, but he did not say that he trusted him.
10: I've had one phone call and it was a good exchange. I always will see, judge people as I find them. I've lived my whole life by that, and I found him to be really warm on Monday. But obviously, you know, we will continue to build the relationship as we go forward.
6: Rescuers are searching for 23 missing people after a Vietnamese ship sank in the South China Sea. 39 people were rescued. Several Chinese and Vietnamese vessels were deployed to the scene. The area around Fiery Cross Reef is part of the disputed Spratly Islands. China claims sovereignty over almost the entire strategic waterway. The singer Katy Perry has said she's appalled by the White House using her song Firework in a video showing US military strikes on Iran. The video, posted on TikTok, showed bombs going off with the explosions timed to when Perry repeats the word boom. She said the song had been written as an anthem of hope, healing and inner strength, and the White House's use was a violation of what the lyrics stood for. Other musicians, including Olivia Rodrigo and Ariana Grande, have criticised the Trump administration for using their songs. BBC News.
2: Hello, you're listening to From Our Own Correspondent here on the BBC World Service. I'm Pascal Harter. Welcome to the programme, recorded on Friday, the 24th of July. Coming up, searching for the truth about an airstrike on a school in Minab and how Iran's government has turned the bombing into a rallying cry. In Ukraine, we hear how a military recruitment drive is being met with increasingly aggressive resistance from the Ukrainian public. And some Italian lessons for Argentina, as a growing number of Argentinians with family roots in Italy look for ways back to Europe. But first, tens of thousands of young people turned out to protest in India's capital, Delhi, over the last week in an unusually strong expression of dissent against the government. The demonstrators have dubbed themselves the Cockroach Movement, in a satirical response to remarks by India's Chief Justice. But the seriousness of their demands for accountability in India's education system shouldn't be underestimated. These have become the largest protests seen in Delhi's tightly controlled central district for over a decade. Azadeh Moshiri was in the thick of the crowds there when the authorities responded with force.
11: Long live the revolution. It's a chant I would hear throughout the day inside the outdoor Jantar Mantar venue, which for years has served as a designated space for demonstrations. But this time, there are way more protesters around me than this area can handle. It's heaving, with thousands of mostly young Indians contained by barricades, rows of police officers, and riot vans. There's a stage, and I can see the leaders of the Cockroach Junta Party, a satirical political movement formed only a couple of months ago after the country's Chief Justice described young Indians drifting towards social media or journalism as cockroaches. He insisted his words were taken out of context, but the comments went viral. They're leading chants against Prime Minister Narendra Modi and are adamant they will march towards Parliament despite a police ban on them doing so. I see one group sitting on the floor in front of the officers. They're wearing black face masks. I ask them if I can join them for a while. We're happy to talk to you, one of them tells me. We just don't want our parents to know we're here. Why not? I ask him. They wouldn't let us come, he says. He explains his parents would be too worried about the risks and keenly aware of how Indian police can react to protests. That tight control in the capital is why there haven't been protests of this scale in recent years. As we talk, none of us knows those fears will become reality just a few hours later. Education is the main reason people have shown up in such huge numbers. Everyone I speak to keeps saying they won't stop protesting until the education minister, Dharmendra Pradhan, resigns after the leak of a national entrance exam to medical colleges. More than 2 million students were forced to resit the exam, and this isn't the first time there have been alleged exam leaks. I leave the group and start talking to a young woman. She tells me she's a doctor and passed the entrance exam a few years ago. It's a long process, she explains. People spend 2 or 3 years studying for that exam. Asking them to resit is a big deal, she tells me. People have lost their lives. She's referring to one of the biggest allegations the Cockroach Junta Party is making, that 20 students took their own lives after learning they'd have to resit the exam. Some of the families who say they've lost loved ones have turned up at the protest. So far, the Indian government has not responded to the allegation. Unemployment is extremely high for young Indians, especially among graduates. Nearly 40% of 15 to 25-year-olds with at least a primary education are unemployed, according to one study. So in a country with so few opportunities, some families spend all their savings trying to help their children pass this exam. As the afternoon wears on, frustration begins to boil over. None of our phones can connect to the internet, so we join a long queue to leave through the barricades. Police are only allowing people to enter and leave through a small passage that can fit 2 people at most, and we start worrying there will be a stampede. Once we finally leave, we realise there are thousands more people out on the nearby streets. They're restless, and the mood is changing. The police want everyone out. Then, explosions, the sound of tear gas being fired. People are confused, unsure what is happening. Word starts spreading that there are clashes between police and protesters near Parliament and back inside the venue. A crackdown is underway. But we don't fully grasp the scale of it until the next day, when internet returns. Online videos show officers beating protesters with batons, using water hoses, and young students choking on tear gas. Police say dozens of their own officers were injured as well, and that the use of force was justified. We return to Jantar Mantar the following morning, alongside thousands of students. It's a smaller crowd this time, but the people here are shell-shocked and adamant their protest has become even more important. I see an older woman standing on the side, watching the crowds. After seeing the scale of the crackdown, she felt she needed to come here too. I'm here with my children, but all these protesters are my children, she tells me. The anger people feel is also directed towards the national broadcast media, whom they accuse of being pro-government and portraying a false narrative of the protests. I see the crowd rush past me and catch sight of a journalist stumbling, looking terrified, his shirt completely unbuttoned. There's a lot of anger here. But amidst the fear, the exhaustion, there is also joy. People here feel they have a voice. One young student, Samar Jahan, travelled from outside Delhi to join her peers and help hand out food and drinks for the crowds. This is about democracy, she tells me.
2: Azadeh Moshiri. Now to Iran. While the US continued with new strikes this week and Tehran launched attacks on Bahrain, Kuwait and Jordan, as well as vessels in the Strait of Hormuz, we return to an event from the opening hours of the conflict back in February. A strike on an Iranian school turned an ordinary Saturday morning into one of the war's defining tragedies. Nawal al-Makhafi has been to the scene of the strike in Minab, a small city in southern Iran. Her reporting from the country was permitted on condition that none of her material be used on the BBC's Persian service. These restrictions apply to all international media organisations operating inside Iran.
4: As a journalist, there are some stories that are difficult to leave behind. Weeks after I left Iran, I still find myself thinking about the Shejer Haldayeba primary school in the southern city of Minab, the brightly coloured classroom walls that were somehow still standing, the children's art on the walls, drawings of balloons and flowers now covered in dust, school books scattered beneath broken concrete, and the drilling which shattered the eerie silence as the search for one little boy's body continued. I spoke to one of the teachers who survived, Amina Nadimi. She taught first grade girls for 6 years. She walked us through what was left of the school. Here was the prayer room, she told me. Here was the head teacher's office. Here was my classroom. You can't call it a school anymore, she said, her voice almost breaking. On the 28th of February, in the opening hours of the US-Israeli war with Iran, this primary school was hit during a series of strikes. 156 people, including 120 children, were killed. Independent experts who reviewed video satellite imagery for the BBC said the available evidence indicates the school was struck by US forces during attacks on an Islamic Revolutionary Guard Corps compound next door. President Trump initially claimed, without evidence, that Iran was responsible. Then in June, he said nobody purposefully attacked the school, stressing that an inquiry was ongoing and he would accept its results. US media have reported that a preliminary inquiry they've seen says US military investigators believe US forces carried out the strike unintentionally. Families in Minab, however, are still trying to understand how an ordinary school morning ended like this. Amina told me the children had gathered to recite Quran before lessons began. As reports of attacks elsewhere in Iran started coming in, teachers were told to call parents and send the children home early. Some children had already left. Others were still waiting to be collected when the missile struck. She remembers smoke so thick she couldn't see the children she was holding. When she finally made it outside, she thought everyone else had escaped. Only later did she realize most of the school and the children were still beneath the rubble. A short distance away is the cemetery where many of the children are now buried. Dozens of small graves in neat rows. Every evening, families gather there. Mothers wipe dust from photographs. Brothers and sisters play between the headstones of siblings who should still be alive. I met Masume, whose 9-year-old daughter Sateyash was killed in the strike. She told me she ran to school as soon as she heard what had happened. There was no school, she said, only smoke. Her daughter wasn't identified until the early hours of the next morning. By her socks, she told me quietly, cream-coloured socks. Sateyash herself had wanted to become a teacher. At home, her mother said she would line up her dolls and pretend to teach them. Iranian officials were keen for Western media to visit Minab. The government has made the school one of the defining symbols of the war. There are billboards with photos of the dead children plastered across the country. Politicians invoke Minab in speeches. The message is clear. A campaign presented by Washington as targeting Iran's military instead killed children. It's easy to dismiss that as propaganda, but although the attack has served the government's narrative, it did happen. Those children were killed. Spending time in Iran, I realized the picture is more complicated. Before the war, many Iranians had told me they wanted change. Some had taken part in protests, others quietly hoped military pressure might weaken the Islamic Republic after years of repression. Then Minab happened. Several people who opposed the government told us they found themselves feeling conflicted. They still wanted political change. They still blamed the authorities for years of crackdowns. But they also feared the human cost this war brought. The strike hadn't erased the deep anger many people still feel towards their government, nor had it suddenly united the country behind its leaders. What it did was unite many people in grief. For the government, that grief has become politically powerful. For the families I met, a profound loss. Before we left, I asked Masume what she wanted people outside Iran to understand. She looked towards the rows of children's graves. What was their crime? She asked. They carried pencils, books, school bags. They only came here to learn.
2: That was Nawal Al-Maghafi. You're listening to From Our Own Correspondent here on the BBC World Service with me, Pascal Harter. As in India, Ukraine has also seen an unusual level of public protest over the past fortnight. Crowds of thousands gathered in Kyiv and other cities to demonstrate against President Zelensky's decision to fire a popular young minister of defence. Although Ukraine seems to be in one of its best positions for months on the battlefield, several scandals have rocked the reputation of its armed forces recently. They've included alleged abuses of conscripts, absenteeism in some units, and shortages of kit in others. Add to that an unpopular recruitment drive, and Ukraine has a problem on the home front. And while Russia's advance has slowed this year, its troops are still pressing in on strategic areas, like the so-called fortress belt of cities in the Donetsk region. So whoever ends up in charge of the Ukrainian military has several crises to deal with all at once. Sarah Rainsford.
5: When Vladimir Zelensky sacked his defence minister last week, he must have thought he was solving a problem. But he underestimated Mikhailo Fedorov and the depth of his public support. The minister was at loggerheads with Ukraine's commander-in-chief, Oleksandr Syrsky. The president had to choose, and he plumped for Syrsky. Fedorov's fans then protested in several cities for several days, waving cardboard signs, calling the president an idiot. They slammed Syrsky as Soviet, and they praised the 35-year-old defense minister for his high-tech, hands-on approach. Zelensky could have ignored them. He might have warned that such open division was a gift to Russia, dangerous in the middle of a war. Instead, he sacked Syrsky too. The political turmoil isn't over, which isn't ideal mid-war. It is a reminder that Ukraine is a democracy, though, unlike Russia. And that's what people are fighting to protect. But the power struggle has laid bare problems within Ukraine's military that can no longer be ignored. Among the worst is the struggle to recruit new soldiers. In Kyiv, I went to the funeral of Maxim, a friend's son killed by a Russian FPV drone just months after he was conscripted. In the cemetery where Max was buried, the area set aside for soldiers is already full of young men like him. So he lies in a new alley of heroes that gets bigger every week. It is not surprising that the flow of volunteers to fight has almost dried up. But it means the hunt to find those avoiding conscription has intensified. And lately, it's turned violent. In April, several military recruiters were stabbed. One was even killed. Then, this month in Lviv, a crowd surrounded a military patrol car, smashed it with bricks, and overturned it. Police have recorded more than 600 attacks on recruiters so far. The aggression isn't only fueled by fear of the front line. Many Ukrainians think it's a response to violence by the draft patrols themselves, who now swoop and grab men in the streets and then bundle them into buses. A university teacher I met, called Kirilo, told me how he was scooped up in a raid, even though he's exempt from conscription because of his

0: and grab men in the streets and then bundle them into buses. A university teacher I met called Kirilo told me how he was scooped up in a raid, even though he's exempt from conscription because of his job. He was beaten, and when he protested, another punch broke his nose. The draft squads are often formed of veterans who've been through hell on the front lines themselves and then are sent to hunt for those desperate to avoid the same fate. One recruiter, called Vasil, told me he still has nightmares about the battles he survived and the friends he's lost. But as long as Russia continues its invasion, Vasil sees no alternative to forcing others to fight. "Nobody wants to die," he was blunt, "but the country needs defending." The conscription crisis is one reason Ukraine is pushing harder than ever on the battlefield and in the war in the skies. Kyiv wants to force the Kremlin into peace negotiations, but not on the surrender terms that Moscow first proposed. The talk these days is of peace through strength. So Ukrainian drones have been turning Russian oil refineries into giant balls of fire in Moscow itself and as far away as Siberia, causing major fuel shortages. They've been targeting sites in Crimea too, the peninsula Vladimir Putin stole and that is so dear to him. And now, drones are targeting the warehouses of Wildberries, the Russian online marketplace. It stocks items used by the Russian military, yes. But ask people in Kyiv, and they stress the economic and the psychological impact of this tactic on Russian civilians. It's about taking the war back to Russia and to those who've managed to ignore it until now. Mikhailo Fedorov, the defense minister Zelensky sacked, was closely linked to that campaign. His task was making sure the troops got all the drones they needed to do their job. In Kyiv right now, there is a sense that Russia is not invincible. And that's new. What's not new is the response. While I was there, Russian ballistic missiles killed almost 60 people in the city in just 2 nights. Those missiles smashed directly into blocks of flats, as they have for almost 4.5 years now.
1: Sarah Rainsford there. And finally, to Argentina. It's often been said by Argentinians and other Latin Americans that the country isn't really in South America at all. Rather, it's a bit of Europe that just happens to be located on another continent. It's a joke, but one based in a deeper truth. Today, around two-thirds of Argentina's population can trace their roots back to Italy. Their ancestors arrived in waves during the 19th and 20th century, when Argentina was one of the richest and fastest-growing countries in the world. But today, with its economy stuttering, Jane Chambers finds that more and more Argentinians with Italian heritage are hoping to make a return journey.
2: The Immigration Museum in Buenos Aires is an imposing building with well-trodden marble staircases. It sits near the shores of the estuary, Rio de la Plata. Between 1911 and 1953, this was a hotel used by some of the thousands of immigrants, mostly Italians, arriving by transatlantic steamship looking for work. When I visited, I saw a room full of rows of painted white iron beds with thin mattresses that could accommodate up to 250 people in a single dorm. The Argentine state paid for their stay, which included medical care and food, and helped them find jobs. This was part of a strategy to encourage European immigration to build the country's workforce. The old hotel's not just of interest to tourists, it's now useful for Argentinians with Italian roots who want to make the return journey. It houses all the original records of who arrived and when. You can either visit the archives in person or look for the information online. And once armed with this valuable evidence, Italian descendants can use it to apply for citizenship, and after that, the precious European passport. But Italy's citizenship laws are tightening. These days, only Argentines with at least one Italian parent or grandparent, rather than more distant relatives, are eligible, and those who marry an Italian. Martina Orderis is one of the lucky ones. She managed to get a passport because of her grandfather. She and her family moved to Italy in 2018, first settling in Tuscany and now near the Adriatic coast. "We chose Italy because of family ties and because we love the language. I have relatives living in Rome," she tells me. She goes on, "In Argentina, it was difficult to balance my work as a teacher with having a small child, and I found it frustrating. Another factor was safety. after being robbed a few times.

0: times in Buenos Aires, Martina says she was always on the alert. Before she left, Martina practiced her Italian at the Dante Institution in Buenos Aires. La Dante, as it's known locally, promotes and teaches the Italian language, culture and heritage. In a spacious office, I meet the institution's education and culture director, Gisela Vomaro. She tells me about other students looking to leave. Many of them go for a short time as part of an exchange program, but others want something more long-term. The subject of security crops up again. Gisela explains that although safety has improved recently in Buenos Aires, in the outer suburbs things are getting worse, with frequent muggings and robberies. In some areas, residents have built fences and can't enjoy their gardens anymore. In the evening, they lock their doors and stay inside. Part of this is due to organised crime, police scarcity and economic insecurity. Unemployment recently rose to 7.5%. Now it's Italy, not Argentina, where people hope to find brighter prospects. But this isn't just a middle-class migration. Gisela's colleague, Lucila Villacorda, tells me about some of her other students. In the last few years, we've had groups of mechanics, builders and lorry drivers doing courses here because they need to show they have a basic level of Italian to work there, she explains. Regions around Italy are actively looking for skilled labourers and talking to recruitment companies in Argentina because, like many countries around the world, Italy has an ageing population. During my short time in the city, I stumble across Argentines toying with leaving on a daily basis. There's a special WhatsApp group of Argentine Italian lifeguards who swap tips on where to find free Italian classes and how to navigate the passport paperwork. One group member, called Gabriel, says he wants to try his luck in the same town in southern Italy his grandparents came from. Daphne Caccione, who had an Italian father, fondly remembers speaking Italian in their neighbourhood when she was little. She's now nearing retirement age and wants to up sticks. I want to see the beautiful countryside in Italy, she says, and to be surrounded by centuries of history. There's nothing like it. The move to Italy isn't a tidal wave, more of a thoughtful stream. But for some Argentinians, their European ancestry has become a valuable form of psychological insurance, reassuring them that they, like their forebears, have an economic escape route.
1: Jane Chambers. And that's all for today's programme. Thank you for listening. I'm Pascal Harter. The producer was Polly Hope. And we'll be back next weekend with more of the stories of the real lives behind the global headlines. So do join us again then, here on the BBC World Service.
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5: When my friend Rimika Tanaka's mother died, she felt she barely knew her. But 5 years after her death, her spirit offers her an extraordinary opportunity to follow in her footsteps and write a book about samurai beliefs. I'm Eloise Stevens, and I'm joining Rimika on an unexpectedly spiritual and deeply profound journey. Will it bring her closer to her mother? That's on Heart and Soul on the World Service, after the latest BBC News headlines.
6: BBC News with Moira Alderson. The German Chancellor Friedrich Merz says an attack on one of Europe's largest pride events in Berlin late on Saturday was an attack on German society. Police are still searching for the driver of a vehicle that rammed into a crowd, killing a woman and injuring 16 other people. Devastating forest fires are continuing to spread near the French city of Bordeaux. Officials have warned that the fires have generated a rare type of cloud that can spew burning debris over large distances. Meanwhile, firefighters in Spain have resumed aerial operations to tackle major wildfires there after calmer conditions overnight. More than 100,000 people have been told to leave or ordered to stay indoors. US reports say that President Trump has decided not to escalate the US military assault on Iran at the moment. Mr. Trump took the decision after officials expressed concern about falling stocks of Patriot defense missiles, as well as alienating Arab allies. Britain's new Prime Minister, Andy Burnham, has said he would publicly oppose Donald Trump if it meant defending the UK's national interest. Mr. Burnham said the president was really warm in their first call, but did not say that he trusted him. The strongest typhoon to hit China this year has made landfall in Guangdong province. Hundreds of flights have been cancelled and many rail services have been suspended. Rescuers are searching for 23 missing people after a Vietnamese ship sank in the South China Sea. 39 have been rescued from an area near the disputed Spratly Islands. And the singer Katy Perry has said she's appalled by the White House using her song Firework in a video showing US military strikes on Iran. The video, posted on TikTok, showed explosions timed to coincide with Perry's lyrics. She said the song had originally been written as an anthem of hope. BBC News.
7: My mother is magical. Akemi had a magical aura around her.
8: She was very beautiful, like really beautiful. Quite aloof, like not really knowable in some ways. Maybe that was actually part of her beauty thing, where you're like, well, you can't be real. So you're just distanced from them. Yeah, I just found her like magical and distant.
9: I like wearing kimono. And also kimono, oh, now it's April, I can wear this pattern of kimono and think about the season. And cherry blossom is beautiful now, so I can't wear cherry blossom kimono because my kimono cannot win the beautiful natural cherry blossom flower. So wearing kimono is wonderful. Think about nature, beauty.
5: Akemi Tanaka, speaking there on BBC Radio London, moved from Japan to England in 1995, making a name for herself as a Japanese language and cultural lecturer. As a descendant of the Tanaka samurai family, she was committed to keeping our ancestral traditions alive and had recently written a book called
9: The Power of Chōwa. Chōwa literally means harmony, but I wrote about searching for the balance in your life.
5: She was on a roll and had briefly mentioned to her daughter her plans to write a second book.
7: And then when she was wanting to start the project, she was diagnosed with cancer of the esophagus and it was really late stage. So, you know, sadly, like after the diagnosis, she died in about, you know, 4 or 5 months. So she never got to do that.
5: I'm sorry.
7: 5 years after her death, on my 36th birthday, I got an email from her literary agent being like, Rumi, did you know what your mother's next book was going to be about? So I said, yeah, it was going to be about samurai culture. And this literary agent was like, well, do you want to pitch anything like that to us? Because we're looking for something. And I was like, is this real? I don't get what's happening. And so I replied, being like, yeah, I'm really interested. I'm a writer and I was just, you know, sending things off to magazines, often being rejected, writing loads of short stories. They didn't really get anywhere. And then within like 3 months, I had a pitch and a proposal and it was being sent around to publishers and it was my mother's idea. It felt like fated that I was called up to do something that I would love to do at that time. And it really felt like Akemi's doing because Akemi is magical.
5: This is the documentary from the BBC World Service. I'm Eloise Stevens, and in this episode of Heart and Soul, I follow one of my oldest friends, Rimika Tanaka, as an extraordinary opportunity sets her off on a path she would never otherwise have taken. In her book, Akemi wanted to focus on samurai women and how samurai beliefs could teach us how to live a fuller life today. But having grown up in the UK for most of her life, how does Rimi even begin to write this book? And can it bring her closer to her mother? Even though the samurai class was abolished in 1869, a stereotype prevails, all long swords and impressive armour. So who were they really?
7: Samurai were the military elite, and they practiced lots of traditional Japanese arts that still exist today. So apart from the sword fighting and the martial arts, samurai also did tea ceremony and ikebana, flower arrangement.
5: A core belief guides this intensive training, designed to develop rigor, self-belief, and an inner calm.
7: Bunbu Ryodo is letteredness and martiality. It's the idea that you have to be balanced in your achievements. So you have to be good at academia as well as good at athletics. You can't be a meathead and you can't just be a geek. You have to be a mixture of the two.
5: And so Rimi sits down to delve deeper into the samurai. How did you feel when you first started writing the book?
7: Really lost. I think I just wanted the book to be good. That's all I cared about. That would be enough to please Akemi.
5: And thinking about her mother, of course, is Rumi's first step towards understanding samurai beliefs.
7: My mum's dad's family, so my Oji-chan's side, is related to the Musashi warriors, going all the way back to Ota Dokan, who is a 15th century samurai lord. She practiced a lot of traditional Japanese arts, like sado, the tea ceremony. She even did like fan dancing. And when she practiced the traditional Japanese arts, because they're so tied up with samurai culture, she would have been taught in a similar way to like martial artists get taught to be disciplined.
5: But beyond that, Rimi can't really pin down what her mother might have believed.
7: I just really don't think I got to know my mother while she was alive, probably because she held a lot back from me, didn't talk about how she felt ever.
5: The two of them didn't spend a lot of time together either. As a child, Rumi felt her mother wasn't around very much.
7: My mother got divorced from my biological father when I was born. So then she was a single mum. You know, she didn't have any money, so she would have had to have a job.
5: When you came back home from the hospital, did you go straight to Oba-chan and Oji-chan's house? Your grandparents?
7: I imagine so. I don't really know. No one's ever told me about these times because they're so awful, I think.
5: Really?
7: Especially in Japan, where like shame culture is huge.
5: Do you think there was a lot of shame on Akemi?
7: Yeah, I think so. I think if someone divorces you, it's always the woman's fault.
5: I can tell Rimi is resisting dwelling on these times, but maybe it's because she was quite content. While her mother went to work as an English language teacher in a school nearby, Rimi spent long, happy days with her grandparents until the age of about 5.
7: I was meant to go to elementary school in Japan, and I didn't turn up. Then the head teacher called Oba-chan on the phone, and the head teacher said, "Your granddaughter's not here. Do you know where they are?" And Oba-chan was like, "I have no idea. Do you know where they are?" And he goes, "Well, I heard that they might have just left, but I don't really know." And so Oba-chan had to hear from the head teacher that her daughter had eloped with an Englishman and left to England with me. She just completely was so angry, I think. And then severed ties completely with Akemi for about 12 years.
5: Wow. Rimi, Akemi and her new English husband flew to his parents' home in the remote islands of Orkney in Scotland.
7: It just felt like a really big piece of natural sea. There's no trees, it's just sea.
5: Mm.
7: Very windy. And Granny and Grancha, who are my English grandparents, they were there and they're really nice.
5: Do you remember your mum at this time?
7: Well, actually, no, because they left me there. My mum and my dad took me to Orkney, then left to Japan, I think. And I was just left there with Granny and Grancha.
5: They went back to Japan?
7: Yeah, or somewhere else, because I actually don't know where they went.
10: Now, I'm very excited about meeting my next guest. Akemi Tanaka, welcome.
9: Thank you very much for inviting me, Joe.
5: Over the next few years, Akemi travelled a lot, building a career as a Japanese lecturer and trying to make money for the household. Meanwhile, in Orkney,
7: everyone spoke English and not a word of Japanese, and everything was different from like the food to the TV shows to the sounds to the clothes.
5: It sounds like a lot for a young child to take on board.
7: So I just probably repressed my own emotions because I was like, well, this is it now. I have no idea what to really say. This is just the shock. And then you get used to it. But by the time you get used to having not really feeling your emotions, you just don't really feel them that much.
5: At the age of about 8, Rimi moved to Sussex in the UK with her mum and her mum's husband and went to a Christian school.
7: I think I took on quite a lot of Christian values, which were completely alien to Akemi growing up in Japan and living there, because Japan is not a Christian country. And I think maybe that's one of the biggest differences, honestly.
5: The one time Rimi did feel closest to her mother, though, was when Akemi hosted tea ceremonies for her.
11: The tea ceremony is not about just making a tea and drinking tea, but it's about creating the connection between host and guest through the stillness and mindfulness and share the time together. Ultimately, it's about creating inner peace. So what is inner peace to you?
7: It's not having many thoughts, I think, but more being aware of what's happening around my body.
11: That's a great answer.
5: Wanting to understand more about what her mother believed, Rimi visits Rei Seto Okoblom, a Japanese tea practitioner, in her London studio.
11: A lot of tea masters and tea practitioners talk about Ichigo Ichie. It's translated as one time, one meeting. But in a real meaning is this particular moment doesn't come back in the same way again. So you might see these people over and over again, but in this situation and in this place, it will never happen again. So you want to cherish the moment and treat each other with the respect and the sincerity.
5: But these interactions between Rimi and her mother were, according to the art form, highly formalized.
11: The samurais have to leave their sword behind, otherwise they cannot come into the tea house. So there's no social distinct, and they only share the peaceful time and the bowl of tea. And you are expected to know the pattern of the conversation. For example, when you have the sip of the tea, the guest is supposed to say, "This is very delicious, thank you." And then after the session, the guests are supposed to make a compliment. "Oh, this is great tea bowl."
7: When you're doing the tea ceremony, it's like a play. People have to perform properly, otherwise the whole performance is just a little bit off.
11: Hey.
7: Thank you.
11: Thank you.
5: Enjoying tea in this way was almost like a microcosm of their relationship.
7: We were never hanging out in a way that would create a sense of understanding between us through words. Sometimes I don't think we understood each other at all. Like the language we used, the way we felt, the expressions, they were just very different from each other. So that's why I felt like I never really got to know her.
5: Language is the principal lens through which Rimi understands the world. But as the project progresses, she realises it is not really serving her.
7: I reached this point in like all of my research and going to libraries and watching films and things where I was like, I don't think I'm really getting it, because the samurai didn't have a codified belief system. So there's not like a text or anything concrete that I can go to understand what samurai believed in. I was really focusing a lot on like letteredness, like gaining knowledge through books. And then I really kind of realized, well, I have to actually go do the practices, some of them at least, to understand what the samurai might have believed.
12: Okay, Rimi.
5: So we're on our way to take part in a samurai practice.
12: Where are we going?
7: Going to see John Mackie Evans, who's a sword specialist and martial artist. He was actually a student of my mother's, a Japanese language student.
5: This sword martial art is called Batodo and is descended from the samurai's own sword practice.
13: Batodo literally means to draw and cut. In order to function as a warrior in a life-threatening situation, or to cope with this principle that as a samurai you're prepared to give up your life for your lord, yeah, well, you can do all the help you can get with coping with that. Mm-hmm.
5: And it is believed that this training was based on esoteric Buddhism and a practice called Shugendo.
13: Shugendo literally means the path of training and testing. You know, you can't, on the battlefield, sit down, focus on your breathing, and then get yourself all integrated. There isn't an opportunity to do that. So they have like a kind of incantations and mantras and hand positions, and you do these things in a very simple way, which brings everything together and allows you to enter that situation. most of the syllabus, the practical stuff that they do, comes from Vajrayana Buddhism, which is, you know, the tantric tradition in India. So it's to do with the mandala, the mudra, and the mantra. So you have like a visual thing or a physical thing. So let's say in our case, it's your own body. You have the voice work, the way the voice connects to the energy. And then you have these intricate ways where you put the hands together to connect the energy together in the body. So you're bringing all of those things together. And that requires a lot of training.
7: Mm.
13: With the set.
7: I'm sorry.
13: You forgot the set. We don't do full-on sparring because we're using live blades. The main practice is the form, which is a solo form.
7: Mm-hmm.
13: And in, let's say, two steps in, one inhale, one exhale, then there is that moment where you bring everything into that absolute decisive moment where you have to overcome both the fear of dying and the fear of killing, which is actually stronger in human beings.
7: Mm.
13: And then you have to become composed again. And that gives you, over time, a tool.
5: Which in turn develops an indomitable quality.
13: Decisiveness. That's the role of a sword, cutting through material illusion.
7: That's a really good metaphor, if not actually just real.
5: Even though she was not a swordswoman, John believed that Akemi had that ability to be very decisive and influence her own fate.
13: I mean, she makes an instantly vivid kind of impression.
5: In Japan, one might say she was full of ki.
7: Ki or chi, everything has it. It's like a life force or an energy. And it sort of gets exchanged all the time between things and people and rivers or water.
13: The masters of ki and energy, they can attract and then they can just sever, you know. I think she had a bit of that. She was very clear what she wanted. If somebody's not going to cooperate, she's not going to waste her time.
7: It's funny because I wouldn't have described Akemi's magical aura as ki, but actually it probably is that, isn't it?
13: I think so. Well, a lot of it is, yes. Cut like a knife, I would say.
7: Mm.
5: You're listening to Heart and Soul on the BBC World Service. I'm Eloise Stevens, and I'm following my friend Rimuka Tanaka on a spiritual journey to discover her samurai ancestry and find out more about her Japanese mother.
7: Talking to John, I don't think I had really connected how important cutting was as a metaphor for living in a way that's quite samurai, which is also the way Akemi lived. And it's not just about decisiveness. I think it's being very sure of yourself, like committing to an action. Because the way that John talked about it, you know, he's placing a lot of importance on the act because he is imagining that it is a life or death situation. And I think if you place that much gravitas behind your actions as well, you have to be very determined and absolute when you're doing these things. And I think mentally that's a very strong type of training.
5: This extreme mental discipline is earned by focusing intently on the body.
7: Where are my hands? How is my upper body positioned? Do the breathing.
5: Which is known as embodied knowledge. It is the idea that the body has its own intelligence, gained through muscle memory and physical interaction with the world. Akemi is likely to have honed this by practicing tea ceremony, which may have had a wider influence on the way she lived.
7: If she thought about something and said, I want to do this, she would just do it. If she was out of her depth, it didn't seem to make her doubt or afraid. She was just doing them already. So by doing them, she became an expert in them. And that's why I think she lived quite an embodied life.
5: Though Rimi thinks she will never live like this, samurai practices have brought her into her body in other ways.
7: What I realised is like I'd always placed a lot more importance on what I thought about and what I read and what I said, and not very much about how I lived my life or did things. That's probably why my emotions weren't as deep. I think they were always a little bit turned down. And so by doing practices like mindful movement or dance or martial arts, being quiet and doing stuff with your body actually allows you to feel emotions more loudly than the way I was living beforehand.
12: It's good. It's good. It's doing really well.
7: Thanks. No, it's fine. I hadn't really trusted the sword.
5: There was a point also in the Batodo where you're having to hold the sword blade towards yourself when you walk so as to protect everyone else but yourself. And the samurai obviously have to do this very extreme training to prepare to be killed and to kill. What did you make of that?
7: When I was researching the book, I realised that self-sacrifice was the ultimate form of duty. Samurai were always based upon serving duty to a lord. So I guess seeing it acted out in the idea of like, you would sacrifice yourself for another if that was what was asked of you, I think is a very samurai thing.
5: Rumi thinks her mother felt a similar sort of sacrificial duty. As Rumi got further and further into writing the book, she realised that the project was not just a means for her to fulfil her dream. Its resonance was much more profound.
7: When Akemi died, what was weird for me is that instead of feeling an absence of her, I just felt like she was present all the time now because she had become one of the ancestors. And it actually made me feel like I had a duty to continue her good work, but not in like a legacy building way, more in a way that like, so her and the ancestors would be proud of what I was doing in the realm of the living.
5: We're in the famous botanical gardens at Kew, on the outskirts of London, in a heatwave.
7: It's so hot and blustery.
5: We're here to pay respects to Akemi, Rimi's ancestor, by visiting her memorial tree.
7: Okay, I'm going to stop the compass, and I'm going to lead you to the tree, which is actually over that way.
12: Nice. And what kind of tree is it?
7: I think it's a Yamazakura. Which is a cherry blossom tree that grows on the mountainsides.
12: Okay, beautiful.
7: The compass says this way.
12: Okay, let's go that way.
7: I think it's this.
12: Oh.
7: Yeah!
12: Oh my goodness.
7: I found it. There you go. Akemi Tanaka Pennington. There it is, the tree.
12: Yeah.
7: It's summertime, so it's just the leaves are all green. I think it blossoms in around May.
5: And what kind of flowers will it have?
7: Pink, like bright pink. Kind of like cloudy pink as well, like cloud white.
5: Stunning. Just like many people in Japan today, the samurai practiced ancestor worship. It had always been a part of Rumi's life, but it was only when her mother set her on the path of writing her book that she fully realised just how present the ancestors can be.
7: The thing about believing in ancestors is that it's as much about the descendants as it is about the ancestors, because acts that happen now affect the feelings of the ancestors who are somewhere else, right? So people are acting responsibly in the past and in the future and in the present. It should all be like connected. When I studied anthropology, I heard a really good analogy from the Maori of New Zealand, where they also do ancestor worship. They said that we as individuals, it is like we're walking backwards into the unknown, whereas the ancestors are facing forwards, looking at us and what's behind us, because we don't know what's going to happen in the future, and yet we're blindly walking into it, right? But when you have ancestors, the ancestors can tell you what's ahead of you, because they're already looking forwards. And I like this spiritual way of viewing things, because, you know, if you believe in like a backing of people, you can also act more boldly and feel like your decisions aren't just like a one person thing. It's more of like a group thing.
5: Yeah, so you said that you felt Akemi's spirit is everywhere and is guiding you. How do you feel that she has led you to this moment? Your book now is coming out into the world in a few months' time.
7: Nothing about this has been expected, and yet everything feels completely right, and I feel like that is such an Akemi way for things to happen. I couldn't have planned it any better. It just has happened this way. And in some ways, like, you've just got to like trust in yourself, but also trust in everything around you just working in some mysterious magical way that only Akemi seems to have an overview of that I just don't.
5: Why do you think she wanted you to learn about samurai culture?
7: I don't have a way to really express my Japanese-ness. And I was fine with that. You know, I didn't mind that. But it's a bit sad as well to be cut off from a place where you were born. And I have my Obachan, who's 92. And I always think after Obachan dies, like, what will be my link to Japan? Like, I'll just be severed. I'll have to go back sometimes to look after the grave, but, you know, there's going to be nothing for me. Akemi's also gone. But now that I've written this book, and she's paved the way for me to write a book, and hopefully people will like it, and then they'll ask me questions about samurai in Japan, it's opened doors for me to actually continue my relationship with Japan in a way that's after her life. And, you know, to have a purpose like that is just so amazing.
12: Yeah.
7: I guess that her presence was enough to really shine and teach me something about a way to live.
12: And I think maybe she knew that you might not do that unless it coincided with your interest, which was writing.
7: Yeah, she probably did know that. Yeah, I mean, I'm glad it wasn't like a music album or something. I could do nothing.
12: Starting from scratch.
7: Yeah.
12: What would you say to Akemi now, standing here, learning all that you have in the writing of this book?
7: I don't know how you did it. Like, lived so fearlessly. I also don't know how you raised a child on your own. And I guess I'm quite grateful for that. I think single mothers just have to, like, do a lot on their own, and it must be really hard. So she did a really good job.
12: Yeah, she did. She really did.
7: And then, like, that wasn't even her identity, right? She, like, went ahead and did way more than, I guess, people expected of her. And she owned it and was never apologetic about the way she was. You know, that's really brave. I really respect that.
12: Thank you, Akemi.
7: Yeah, thanks, Akemi.
5: Searching for My Samurai Mother was produced and presented by me, Eloise Stevens. The series editor is Rajiv Gupta.
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16: Coming up on The Arts Hour with me, Nikki Badey, British-Argentinian actor Anya Taylor-Joy on playing a con artist in the new TV series Lucky. Supergirl, the Australian actor Millie Alcock, talks about DC's latest summer movie. Cuban artist Tania Bruguera on her conceptual and political work. And American author Dave Eggers discusses his new novel about the art world, Contraposto.
17: I wrote about art for many years, and I was a designer and illustrator here and there. And so all these ideas were sort of percolating, and maybe 15, 20 years ago, I started thinking about these two characters that embodied different approaches to a life in the arts.
16: Also on the show, South Korean singer-songwriter Peggy Gu talks about becoming a superstar DJ, and I'll be talking to the Portuguese musician Ana Lua Caiano about reimagining her country's musical heritage. All that and more still to come on The Arts Hour.
6: BBC News with Moira Alderson. The German Chancellor Friedrich Merz says an attack on one of Europe's largest pride events in Berlin late on Saturday was an attack on German society. Police are still searching for the driver of a vehicle that rammed into a crowd. Michael Steininger in Berlin is at the scene.
18: Workers are dismantling the main stage in front of the gate. The roads are being cleared of the debris left behind by hundreds of thousands of revelers celebrating Berlin's famous Pride Parade last night. That party came to an abrupt halt when a van drove into a crowd, killing one person and injuring 16. Now, there's a massive manhunt underway across the city. Police have named as a suspect a man called Abdul B, 21 years old. They think he is known for having connections to Islamist circles.
6: It's being reported widely in the US that President Trump has decided, for now at least, not to escalate the US military assault on Iran. The reports say Mr. Trump took the decision after officials expressed concern about falling stocks of Patriot defense missiles, as well as alienating Arab allies. Firefighters in Spain have resumed aerial operations to tackle major wildfires after calmer conditions overnight. More than 100,000 people north of Madrid have been evacuated or ordered to stay indoors. A fire in Avila province has partially merged with two burning in the Madrid region. Sergi Focada has the latest.
19: It's true that overnight, especially the fire that's closer to Madrid, didn't advance as much as in the previous hours, but still remains out of control. They're optimistic about one thing, and it's the weather. In theory, from midday, the wind should weaken a little bit, and that should make the tasks for all those officials and emergency services a bit easier. But still, Prime Minister Pedro Sanchez said yesterday that it would be a complex day, complex hours ahead. Pretty much the situation still out of control.
6: Britain's new Prime Minister, Andy Burnham, has said he would publicly oppose Donald Trump if it meant defending the UK's national interest. In his first major interview since taking office, Mr. Burnham told the BBC that the president was really warm in their first call, but did not say that he trusted him. Laura Koonsberg, who conducted the interview, said Mr. Burnham's stance differed from that of the previous British Prime Minister.
20: A while ago, I asked Keir Starmer, do you trust Donald Trump? And he said yes straight away. So I just wonder if Andy Burnham is going to try and keep a bit more distance between his version of Downing Street and Keir Starmer's version of Downing Street, between him and the White House. Because, of course, Andy Burnham wants to be a popular politician here, and he knows that Donald Trump is not necessarily a popular figure here in the UK.
6: World News from the BBC. The Romanian Air Force has shot down another drone that entered its airspace without authorization. It's the third incident of its kind in consecutive days. Investigators say the first drone brought down on Friday was Russian. The country's president, Nikos Ordan, said investigations were continuing into the other two. He said it was intolerable that Russia continued to violate Romanian airspace. Israeli settlers have set fire to two mosques as well as cars and agricultural land in the occupied West Bank as tensions continue to intensify. Property has also been vandalised while graffiti, including the word revenge, has been spray-painted by the settlers. The latest attacks come 2 days after a clash between settlers and Palestinians near the village of Tell left 4 Palestinians and 2 Israelis dead. Rescuers are searching for 23 missing people after a Vietnamese ship sank in the South China Sea. 39 people were rescued. Klitsia Sala has this report.
21: Chinese media have said a rescue ship first spotted a distress flare on Saturday evening. A cargo vessel with 62 people on board had run into trouble near a disputed reef in the South China Sea. Several Chinese and Vietnamese vessels, including a helicopter, were deployed to the scene. Rescue teams are racing to locate the 23 missing crew members. The Vietnamese authorities are yet to comment on the incident, which happened in the area around Fiery Cross Reef. It's part of the disputed Spratly Islands, over which China claims sovereignty.
6: The singer Katy Perry has said she's appalled by the White House using her song Firework in a video showing US military strikes on Iran. The video, posted on TikTok, showed bombs going off with the explosions timed to when Perry repeats the word boom. She said the song had been written as an anthem of hope, healing and inner strength, and that the White House's use was a violation of what the lyrics stood for. That's the latest. BBC News.
16: Hello and welcome to the Arts Hour from the BBC World Service. I'm Nikki Beatty, bringing you a star-studded lineup of guests and some cultural companionship with the best global arts and culture conversation from across the BBC and beyond. Coming up, British-Argentinian actor Anya Taylor-Joy on playing a con artist in the new TV series Lucky. Supergirl, the Australian actor Millie Alcock, on DC's latest big screen revival, and American author Dave Eggers discusses his new novel about the art world, Contrapposto. Also on the show, South Korean singer-songwriter Peggy Gu talks about becoming a superstar DJ. Cuban artist Tania Bruguera talks about her conceptual and political work, and that's not all. I'll be talking to the Portuguese musician Ana Lua Caiano later in the show. And joining me on this journey, we welcome back to the Arts Hour studio Katie Puckrick as this week's cultural critic. Before we go any further, Katie, do you have a cultural highlight that you would like to recommend to the world this week?
0: Yeah, Nikki. So I've recently joined a folk choir where the work is really listening. It's about listening, where to place your voice. The harmonies get really weird. And this is not folk music, but I've recently discovered this beautiful work by the young composer Christopher Churcher. These are pieces that he wrote while he was still a student between age 17 to 20, somewhere around there. And it's choral, shimmering, dissonant harmonies that resolve celestially. Really spooky. I like listening to things that you can't predict where they're going. Creamy, dreamy, poignant. And it's also interesting because he's writing from the perspective of LGBTQ plus longing, loss of being an outsider. So it sounds like it's church music, but it's actually secular music. And the album is called Moonrise.
16: Thank you, Katie. What a lovely, creamy, dreamy description. First up on the Arts Hour today, British-Argentinian actor Anya Taylor-Joy spent the early years of her life in Buenos Aires. She arrived in London with her family, age 6, not speaking any English. Young Anya didn't want to learn the language because she thought they might one day move back to Argentina. Now she's a global screen star. Though she's worked widely in film, it's a television role which is her most celebrated, playing chess impresario Beth Harmon in the huge hit Netflix series The Queen's Gambit. Her latest role sees her playing a confidence artist on the run, who's wanted by the FBI in the Apple TV crime thriller series Lucky. It's based on the book of the same name by Marissa Stapley. The show's all-star ensemble cast includes Annette Bening, Anjanou Ellis-Taylor, and Timothy Olyphant. Anya Taylor-Joy is the eponymous Lucky, and she takes us on a wild and preposterous ride of twists, turns, and thrills. She spoke to the BBC's Joe Wiley, but first, here's a little taste of the show.
1: How can someone so small cause so much trouble?
22: Whatever game you're playing here, Lucky, it's not going to go the way you think it will. I'm done running from you, from anyone.
23: Why did you want to do it? Why did you want to do Lucky? What appealed about her to you?
24: The first thing that made me excited was Reese Witherspoon's company, Hello Sunshine, said, we have read this book and we want you to co-produce it with us, which is extraordinary. You know, I have a production company, Lady Killer, and this was my first opportunity to really do it. And I thought, okay, if I love the book and I feel like I have something to add here, this is such a good first opportunity. And I read the book and I was fascinated by the idea of somebody in a genre that we've all seen and we all love, which is, you know, cons, and it's sexy, and it's George Clooney, and it's a fantastic genre, but like, what is the reality of that like? What is it like when you can't stand still, when nobody knows your real name, when you're constantly having to lie in order to be able to get to the next day? And I was curious about that.
23: So what research did you do? Did you have to do any research?
24: Yeah, I read a couple of books on, I find it so interesting that we all just call them con people, but it's confidence artists. That's what it is. And I think I was really interested in how willing people are to believe in what you tell them. And in the way that you convey that message, people just really do want to believe you at your word.
23: Where do you think that comes from? That is a fascinating thing.
24: I think people, I mean, this is getting very deep, but I think people, don't want to admit that they don't know, and they want to have a sense of structure. And I think the reality is that most of us have to be honest with the fact that there are many things that we will never have answers to. And so when somebody shows up and they're assured, then you don't really have to deal in that murky darkness that I think is the reality of life.
23: I guess that goes for the like the great leaders, doesn't it? Evangelical leaders, and when people just are there, they just believe, they want to believe, they just want to be told, and
24: people want structure.
23: Yeah, absolutely. And did you speak to anyone, anybody who's been in that world at all? Well, the books were enough.
24: The books were enough, yeah. And I think because I produced it, I was so a part of every single conversation of creating this world, and that meant that I felt like I had a real understanding of not only Lucky, but also exactly how to slot myself into this thing that we had meticulously put together. So it was such a fabulous way of doing research for this, because I knew what it was going to sound like, I knew what it was going to look like, I knew what I was going to wear. So helpful.
23: Okay, so you're very much in control.
24: Very involved. I am detail orientated, and I'm also really passionate and excited and obsessive about the thing that I care about, which is this art form, you know? And I feel so grateful to have worked with wonderful people who were empowering and who cared and taught me a lot along the way, and what a great first experience.
23: Okay, and physically, you just said you kind of ran so much, but did it take its toll? What were the physical challenges for you?
24: I think I've done a lot of projects where I'm supposed to be the best in the world at whatever physical activity I'm doing. And that's been so much fun because it scratches the perfectionist side of my brain. But for Lucky, she's not a superhero. And the point, and something that I was really interested in, is I wanted there to be a form of audience wish fulfillment where you place yourself in her shoes and you think, gosh, I hope I'd be able to think of something like that. Or I hope that I would be that, you know, quick-witted, essentially.
2: Anya Taylor-Joy discussing her Apple TV series, Lucky. Well, Katie, I found the first two episodes that had dropped by the time we recorded this show a bit ridiculous. I actually wished that it had been a wink at the audience sort of comedy instead of asking me to take it seriously. She, though, Anya Taylor-Joy, is fully committed to the role. She does a valiant job, as do the other actors. But you are this week's cultural critic. So what did you think?
0: Well, I thought this was about confidence artists and tricksiness and people pulling a fast one, but really it was just a glorified damsel in distress drama where she's being chased and beaten up and hoodwinked and given all sorts of frights. And it made me anxious to watch. I wasn't really enjoying it.
2: So what is the appeal, assuming it had been about a con artist?
0: It might be later on.
2: Yes, exactly. It might develop into that a bit more. But what is the appeal of the con artist?
0: Well, the idea of a trickster is such an archetype across all cultures. You love that idea of somebody who is powerful, not because they're big, strong, rich, but because they're wily. They have some skills. They have street smarts. So in a way, they're admirable antiheroes. But also it's interesting to follow their stories because as a viewer, you put yourself in the position of the person who is tricked and you size yourself up against them and you think, would I have fallen for that?
2: Yes.
0: So I think it's one of those things where you watch these shows and you think, I'm better than they are. I am superior.
2: And do you have a favorite con artist on screen or in literature?
0: I loved the Steven Spielberg film from about, I don't know, 25 years ago, Catch Me If You Can.
2: Oh, brilliant, with Leonardo DiCaprio.
0: Yeah, and Tom Hanks, and that was great. And that was based on a real-life con artist, Frank Abagnale Jr. And if anybody's seen that film, you'll remember the character. It's this like teenage boy who just sweet-talks his way into being an airline pilot, being a surgeon, and along the way he's passing bad checks and doing all sorts of backstreet scooches.
2: And all the time being so utterly charming. Thank you, Katie Puckrick. You're listening to The Answer from the BBC World Service. The American writer Dave Eggers began his career in journalism. His breakthrough book, published 26 years ago, was called A Heartbreaking Work of Staggering Genius. The title was supposed to be ironic. However, the critics agreed. He's had huge success since, with novels including A Hologram for the King and The Circle, both adapted into films. Before writing, Dave Eggers wanted to be an artist,
16: And it was this interest that's inspired his latest novel, Contrapposto, an Italian word which means counterpoint and refers to the standing position of the human body with weight leaning on one leg. Michelangelo's sculpture of David is a perfect example. In this book, we follow the journey of Cricket, a shy but romantic boy growing up in small-town America who falls in love with art, and Olympia, a spirited older girl who encourages his ambitions. When Dave Eggers spoke to the BBC Samira Ahmed, she asked him how long this story had been gestating.
17: I've been thinking about it 20-odd years, or maybe longer. I mean, ever since I was briefly in art school myself in the early 90s, and so having fled, I always thought about some of the things I learned and didn't learn in art school. And then I wrote about art for many years, and I was a designer and illustrator here and there. And so all these ideas were sort of percolating, and maybe 15, 20 years ago, I started thinking about these two characters that embodied different approaches to a life in the arts.
3: So you say that you had studied at art school, and there are moments in this novel which rang so true. I thought, did these things happen to you? So he gets an internship in a really pretentious Chicago art gallery where nobody comes to the exhibition at all. Did that happen?
17: Well, I covered art for many years, mostly in San Francisco, a little bit in Chicago, and I was never in any gallery ever when there was another human in that building. And so there were some, and there still remain, and anywhere in any city, there's so many of these beautiful spaces with great artwork on the walls and nobody's there. And I think that there's a little bit of a failure to present a welcoming atmosphere to the public. And so I always think it's tragic when you have everything, you have these great young artists or aspiring artists or any late career, whatever, but you don't have a welcoming sort of message. These places can be so off-putting and sterile and snobby. And of all the popular art forms, I think visual art is the most distancing and the most aloof. And I think it's so sad because it should be the most accessible art form, because you don't even have to read. You can just walk in and take in a picture. So why these galleries have created such a snooty atmosphere, I think, is really a disservice to the great work that they often show.
3: Yeah. One of the loveliest things about this novel is that sense of the relationship between an older teacher imparting their wisdom to the young Cricket, and as Cricket grows older, he in a sense wants to do the same. And it's interesting how long you have been a champion for young people, and particularly around reading and writing and creativity. I mean, setting up centres in places like Brooklyn and San Francisco, and I should say this was a long time before the current moral panic and the backlash against social media and tech. You must have some evidence of the impact of those places, because it's stuff I've been open for nearly 20 years now?
17: 24 years. We opened in 2002 in San Francisco. Now there's 74 centers around the world. And so the idea is applicable anywhere. One just opened in Toowoomba, Australia, that I'll see later on this year.
3: I mean, have there been published writers who've come? Not that that's the primary goal, but are there writers who've
17: For
3: come
17: sure.
3: through
17: Sure. The most recent was Javier Zamora, who wrote a beautiful book called Solito about coming up to the U.S. as an unaccompanied minor. He was one of our students and then a tutor and then went on, got his master's and PhD and everything else. I mean, Sally Wen Mao is an award-winning poet. Shanaka Hodge, she had a whole Marvel series. She started as a 16-year-old with us. Not that they needed us. These were all gifted kids that just, we were part of their journey. But mostly we're just trying to make these kids feel heard, feel that their words have power. And right now, on an existential level, making sure that they don't cede their voice to ChatGPT. They have to learn how to write in their own voice, know that it means something to use their own language, and that any time they let a machine speak for them, they've become voiceless.
16: Dave Eggers, and the novel is Contrapposto. Our cultural critic on today's Arts Hour is the mighty Katie Puckrick. How did you respond to his words, Katie, just then about losing your voice if you rely on large language model forms of AI to write?
0: The way to discover what your voice actually is through writing. Formulating concepts, devising rhythms, delighting in making connections between things that don't seem that they have anything in common with each other. And when you just outsource your thinking to a machine, you're atrophying your brain. And the thing about AI is that it's lowest common denominator of whatever it's been fed. And a lot of times it's just been fed junk food work. So it's so banal. I write about perfumes.
24: Yes.
0: And so in the course of doing that, I look at a lot of brand publicity and the brand statements and their blurbs. And so many of them are so obviously just churned out by AI. It's the same idea over and over again. In fact, my job is to punch up that copy. So I 100% agree with Dave that if you don't use it, you'll lose it.
24: And in what ways, if at all, do you find that visual arts is closed off and exclusive?
0: I don't know if the visual arts is closed off and exclusive. I guess you could make a case that perhaps the way it's presented, if you wander into a gallery, an empty gallery in the middle of the afternoon, and it might seem a little daunting because you're the only person in there, and maybe there's a plummy-voiced lady on the door asking you to sign.

0: that. Perhaps the way it's presented, if you wander into a gallery, an empty gallery in the middle of the afternoon, and it might seem a little daunting because you're the only person in there, and maybe there's a plummy-voiced lady on the door asking you to sign in a book. But when you think about some of the world-class museums like that are here in London, for instance, they're jammed. You can't get up close to the painting, whether it's the National Gallery or the Tate Modern.
1: Katie, thank you so much. You're listening to The Arts Hour from the BBC World Service. Born in South Korea, Peggy Gu has become a world-respected DJ. In 2019, she was in Forbes magazine's 30 Under 30 list of the most influential people from Asia. A singer too, she's just dropped a new track with Ira Starr, one of Nigeria's biggest music artists. It's called Woman.
2: Look up the dam, put your hands on your body. We all came to dance, not afraid of this body. Pick up your dreams.
1: Having studied fashion design in London, Peggy Gu didn't take the obvious route to DJ stardom. She told the BBC's Nick Grimshaw that it was in the German capital, Berlin, that her career and word of mouth fame took off.
3: I used to work at the record store, and when I moved to Berlin, I moved to Berlin to understand the music, electronic music, dance music a bit better. Mm-hmm. And I really feel like Berlin made me understand what techno music really is, because I was more always like house music girl. But now Berlin kind of upgraded my taste, I always say like that. London is where I started DJing when I was in university. I started having resident DJ in the clubs here. But I remember making so many mistakes back in that day, playing wrong track, clear the floor. I was playing for two people, one person. And if I think about it, all those experiences kind of helped me learn faster as a DJ and producer too.
4: What was it that made you want to do it in the first place? What was like the call to DJing and to the dance floor for you?
3: I always was a kid who always showed the new music to my friend. Hey, do you know this song? Do you want to listen to this song? But I actually coincidentally got the first job as a DJ because I was in London College of Fashion, and they always do this Korean party in every university, and then they had someone, a DJ, booked, but he got canceled because his flight was canceled or something. And I was like, hi guys, I know how to DJ if you want to give me a shot. And I started DJing, and I kind of smashed it that night. And I started to play a little bit more, and then yeah, I really got into it.
4: And that was it. Come on.
3: Yeah, and I was going out every night.
4: Yes.
3: In London and Berlin. Uh-huh. Like to see that DJ, to see that DJ. And then I was dancing, but I was staring at the DJ to learn how they mix it and the transition and the journey. I was that weirdo in the club. I was always that one weirdo.
4: You're a student. Yeah. A student.
3: Basically.
4: Yeah, you were a student of it. That weirdo.
3: But the DJ must be thinking like, what is she?
4: Why
3: is she okay?
4: Staring at me? How does it begin for you? How does a song begin for you when you go into that creative music making process? Where, what's day one like for you?
3: It's really hard to explain that, but a lot of people do ask me, what is your creative process? It's one of those things that I always have to start with some kind of inspiration. Mm-hmm. I like to listen to a lot of records before I make music. And then the inspiration has to be there, and then I start from there. And then I think about the lyrics, and then I put, well, my signature sound, bass line. And then when the song is done, I try to write the lyrics. Depends like on the inspiration. Yeah. It always changes.
4: Uh-huh. And do you play stuff out to people? Like, yeah. Will you test it on friends or test it in the club?
3: 100%. I always give it to my friend who has no idea anything about music. I was like, how does this sound to you? And she was like, I like it. I was like, okay, it worked. It works. And then I give it to one of my favorite producers, uh-huh, friend. And then I have a few mentors that I would send it to. Uh-huh. So, yeah.
4: I want to talk to you about what effect the dance floor has had on you and what it does have on you. I always like hearing from DJs where they enjoy to go and party and go to dance. Is there a place where you think is doing it better than anywhere else right now in the world?
3: That's a great question, because I don't believe in DJ who doesn't like to dance. It's like when someone says, don't trust skinny chef. Kind of same thing, though, isn't it?
4: Right.
3: No?
4: Yeah.
3: It's like, I don't
4: trust
3: believe.
4: A DJ that doesn't like to dance.
3: Yeah. It's so true. Like, I used to go out. That was like, the club was my church. Uh-huh. And if I get a chance to be able to see someone else's performance, whether it's a DJ or artist, I always go. The most recent one I went to was Bad Bunny. I went there

0: not only because I'm a fan of him, but I wanted to get inspiration. And that was in Madrid.
1: Do we have more music coming after Woman?
0: I am working on something. But probably not this summer.
1: Uh-huh.
0: I like to give a time in between so that track can breathe.
1: Uh-huh.
0: But I am working on something else.
1: Okay, exciting.
2: Peggy Goo. Katie Puckrick, do you agree that you should never trust a DJ who doesn't dance?
3: Yeah, I do agree. I mean, it depends on what kind of music they're playing. But if they're a dance DJ, you would hope the original inspiration came from their own personal tail feathers that they would shake upon occasion.
2: Do you think being a DJ is in any way as respected as being a musician who's mastered an instrument or two?
3: I think that being a DJ is absolutely as respected as being a musician and a composer, but it shouldn't be because it is just playing records. It's just pushing go.
2: But no, but isn't it about, you know, weaving one beat and dropping another one and then going into another track? I mean, all
3: it
2: that
3: is,
2: singing.
3: It is that. And Peggy Goo is a composer herself.
2: Yeah.
3: She's a producer and a composer. So she covers the waterfront. But I've DJed over the years on occasion, and it's one of those things where you feel like you're an absolute genius for no reason. You know, you're just like, put on the record, put on the CD, press play, and then people are losing their minds, their eyes rolling back in their head on the dance floor. And you think, yes, I did that for you. You're welcome. Yes. And it's really, there's not that much more to it.
2: No, you're a vibe architect though, aren't you?
3: Oh, yeah, vibe architect. That's what it is.
2: Okay. Katie, thank you. That's it for part one of the show. But don't go away. Still to come, the star of Supergirl, Millie Alcock, and I'll be talking to Portuguese musician Ana Lua Caiano. The Arts Hour's back after this.
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2: Still to come on The Arts Hour with me, Nikki Beatty, my conversation with the Portuguese musician Ana Lua Caiano about reimagining her country's musical heritage. Supergirl herself, the Australian actor Millie Alcock, talks about DC's latest summer movie, and Cuban artist Tania Bruguera on her conceptual and political work. All that and more still to come on The Arts Hour.
6: BBC News with Chris Aldridge. The German Chancellor Friedrich Merz says an attack on one of Europe's largest pride events in Berlin late on Saturday was an attack on German society. Police are still searching for the driver of a vehicle that rammed into a crowd, killing a woman and injuring 16 people. Devastating forest fires are continuing to spread near the French city of Bordeaux. Nearly a quarter of a million people in the region have now been ordered to evacuate. U.S. reports say that President Trump has decided not to escalate the U.S. military assault on Iran, at least for now. Mr. Trump took the decision after officials expressed concern about falling stocks of Patriot defense missiles, as well as alienating Arab allies. Israeli settlers have set fire to two mosques, cars and agricultural land in the occupied West Bank. 2 days ago, a clash between settlers and Palestinians near the village of Tel left four Palestinians and two Israelis dead. The Romanian Air Force has shot down another drone that entered its airspace without authorization. It's the third incident of its kind on consecutive days. Investigators say the first drone, brought down on Friday, was Russian. A typhoon has made landfall in southern China, bringing winds of up to 160 kilometres an hour. 18 people were injured in Hong Kong during Typhoon Noel. The number of confirmed Ebola cases in the Democratic Republic of Congo has now passed 3,000, with over 1,300 deaths. On Saturday, health workers at a treatment centre in eastern Ituri province went on strike over 2 months of unpaid bonuses. The African Development Bank says an impending super El Nino could cost affected African economies up to $20 billion and trigger mass migration. El Nino's a natural warming of the Pacific Ocean, which can disrupt weather patterns worldwide. BBC News.
2: Welcome back to the Arts Hour from the BBC World Service with me, Nikki Beatty. And if you've only just joined us, in the first half of the show, we heard from British-Argentinian actor Anya Taylor-Joy about her latest role in the TV series Lucky, American writer Dave Eggers on his early aspirations as an artist, and South Korean DJ Peggy Gou on taking to the decks for the first time. Coming up, I'll be chatting to the Portuguese musician breaking new ground with old forms, Ana Lua Caiano, and we'll hear from Cuban artist Tania Bruguera. But first, the character of Supergirl was invented by DC Comics in 1959 as a female cousin to Superman. This year, the Australian actress Millie Alcock fully becomes the superheroine in the DC Universe's latest attempt at a summer blockbuster after first appearing as Kara at the end of the 2025 film Superman. Our heroine, Supergirl, was born Kara Zor-El to parents who lived on the planet Krypton before its destruction. They sent her to Earth, but as a young adult, we find her adrift and in self-destruct mode. When her beloved dog Crypto is shot by a space pirate with a poison dart, a predicament I'm sure we can all relate to, she refocuses and seeks revenge. The film's planet hopping was recreated in Watford, a town close to London, England. Less interstellar, more suburban, and home to Warner Brothers Studios in the UK. When Millie Alcock spoke to the BBC's Greg James, he asked her what it was like stepping out on set for the first day of filming.
7: Day one was incredibly cold in the absolutely infamous Watford.
8: Oh, it's supposed to be magical. Tell me it's magical. Tell me that you flew on day one.
7: I was outside. It was magical. We had fake snow. It was a scene that is in the trailer with the lovely David Corin Sweat, where I land on Earth. And I was speaking in Kryptonian, and I was so excited but also terrified. The first day on any job, I think, is very overwhelming. I don't think that they should record anything for the first week that you do on set,
8: true,
7: because you're still kind of getting your feet. But it was really lovely to have David there, and he was very gracious and gave some advice about potential bruising, which happens, but you get really proud.
8: Yeah, of course.
7: Yeah, you're like,
8: you're supposed to get beaten up in these films.
7: Yeah.
8: You're Superman or Supergirl.
7: Exactly.
8: That's the whole thing.
7: Mm-hmm.
9: Hey, I was just touching base to see when you think you might be coming back. You know, I'm just worried that you're not going to find your stride here if you keep going off-world all the time, Kara. I'm worried you're not going to find your people.
10: Yeah, well, that's the thing, Clark. I have no people. Home is wherever you are, buddy.
8: Music plays a huge role in this film, and you're clearly a big music fan.
7: Mm-hmm.
8: How close to Kara is your music taste, do you think?
7: So I would say that my taste in music is quite similar to Kara's.
8: Mm-hmm. I mean, she's quite a messy character. When we first join her in the film, she is kind of all over the place. She's getting drunk. She's having a nice time.
7: Mm-hmm.
8: So she's quite...
7: She's fun.
8: She's loose.
7: Yeah.
8: Having a nice life.
7: Mm-hmm.
8: And the film itself has got some great throwbacks in there as well. Sort of iconic tracks, sort of 80s inspired, a lot of 90s and things. I was thinking Fontaine's DC.
7: I was thinking Fontaine. I made a playlist for Spotify, with Spotify.
8: Okay.
7: That people can go listen to very, very soon. And I did put Favourite by Fontaine's in there.
8: Interesting.
7: And Big Almost Made the Cut by Fontaine's.
8: Okay.
7: Yeah.
8: This is good.
7: Yeah.
8: And we were thinking maybe sort of Wet Leg, Wolf Alice.
7: Yes.
8: That sort
7: There's
8: of...
7: a wet... Yes, Wet Leg is in there.
8: But Kara's sort of good messy.
7: She's great messy.
8: And what did you bring to her? What's the bit of Millie that's in Kara?
7: She is basically me, but I just can't fly. And that was kind of the most fascinating thing about doing this job, in this really beautiful meta way that life loves to present you with these full circle moments that hit you by pure surprise. Life's a trip, so.
8: What a lovely thing.
7: Yeah, it was really, really lovely.
2: Millie Alcock talking about Supergirl. Today's cultural critic is Katie Puckrick. Is Supergirl and the DC Universe your kryptonite?
3: Yeah, it is my kryptonite. Anything that is just churning out Sausage Factory, formulaic comic book stories over and over again, I just find it tedious. Mm. And I never would have gone to see this film had you not asked me to go have a little peek at it. And I loved it.
2: You did?
3: Yeah.
2: Okay. So what is it about, first of all, in a more general sense, what is it about the comic book universes, Marvel or DC, that still interests vast swathes of the world's population?
3: Well, the stories are classic. There's always a hero. There's a good guy and a bad guy, good over evil, special effects, those classic mythological tropes. And also for the studios, it's just a no-brainer. You don't have to think very hard. You just have to throw a lot of money at it. So those stories are classic.
2: What did you love about the film? Because, I mean, there's been a decline in box office dominance for Marvel and DC Universe fair at movie theaters. Supergirl has tanked at the box office.
3: I found Millie Alcock's performance so fresh, authentic, kind of slacker girl in her little space pod, just kind of jetting around the universe, pub crawling from planet to planet. No love interest, so refreshing.
2: Ah.
3: Nothing to do with trying to get the attention of a man. And she's just totally happy. I found her really aspirational.
2: Excellent.
3: And also, the other thing is, she wasn't, for a superhero, she wasn't all about like, oh, I'm going to save you all, like, relax. Like, she didn't have that Superman energy of goody two-shoes. Her little flying flat that she lives in is like a cross between a teenage girl's bedroom and some kind of music festival that's gone on way too long. But she is quite motivated by saving her pet dog.
2: Well, Katie, I think they ought to use one of those many lines of yours on their poster. Thank you, Katie Puckrick. You're listening to The Arts Hour from the BBC World Service with me, Nikki Beatty. The Portuguese singer, multi-instrumentalist, producer and composer Ana Lua Caiano has just joined us in the studio. Welcome, Ana Lua.
11: Thank you.
2: Your second album is coming out later this year and it expands the musical language that you've been shaping, where Portuguese folk tradition collides with electronica, rhythmic experimentation and powerful vocals. Temos só seis anos para brincar e outros tão poucos na escola e tantos mais a trabalhar sem conteúdo direção. So your forthcoming album, will you tell me what the title is?
11: The title is, I'm going to say firstly in Portuguese.
2: Yes.
11: Devagar que a vida é curta. That means slowly as life is short. And it's a saying that my grandparents used to say. And when I was a kid, I didn't understand what it meant.
2: So is the whole album asking us to consider what we might find if we allow ourselves to slow down?
11: Yeah, it's a little bit because it's an album about death. It's a very dark album in a sense. But it invites us to slow down a little bit.
2: And you tackle the topics of death, war, other issues that trouble you. Is your work deliberately political?
11: Yeah, I don't think it's deliberately political, but I think it's very inspired by the things that I watch in the daily life. And some of the songwriters that I really appreciate in Portugal were from the dictatorship period, where they spoke about how bad was the dictatorship, but they couldn't say that. So I heard to a lot of political songwriters, and I think that inspired me in a way. And I speak about the habitational crisis, about immigration problems, about war and about everything that I see.
2: So the lead single is Uma Vida a Menos, mm-hmm. which I think means a lesser life, does it?
11: Yeah,
2: how does it translate?
11: A lifetime less.
2: A lifetime less. Yeah. But the theme seems to be work and workers' yeah. rights. Tell me a bit about that.
11: So this music speaks about how sometimes work is in the center of life and people don't have time to rest. In Portugal, we have a very low salary and people work a lot. Sometimes they have two jobs in order to pay the bills. bills. So the name of the single, it's a little bit sarcastic. It's like, we are working and we are losing life.
12: Outra semana e outra sempre a mesma coisa. Duas horas de autocarro, oito horas de trabalho.
2: The video is shot by, is it somebody from your family?
11: Yeah.
2: Tell us who it is.
11: It's my sister, Joana Cayano.
2: So on this particular video, there is an office, because it's workers repeating the same things every day, completely filled with soil. So they are literally buried.
11: Yeah.
2: And there is a phrase that there are more men buried in work than in graves.
11: And the music video showcases strange types of work, like taking out the keys of the computer with some chopsticks. And there's people that might not know what they are doing. They don't know what's the aim. So it's a little bit purposeless.
2: Yes. But the track has beat drops. It has piano.
11: Yeah.
2: At one point you walk in playing what looks like bagpipes to me.
11: Yeah.
2: There's percussion. You're a one-woman band, aren't you? So are there any unusual instruments on this album?
11: In this album, I tried to balance this idea of a lot of rhythm and a lot of confusion with a little bit of silence.
2: Yeah.
11: I recorded sounds from a wool factory in Portugal.
2: Oh, so like field recordings.
11: Yes. And there's a lot of music that have those sounds of ta-ta-ta-ta that are recorded in factories. I have also two rocks that the group of women that play a square drum. They played like castanholas. I don't know how to say, but it's the instrument.
2: Castanets?
11: Castanets, yeah, probably. But they play that with rocks from the river where their village is from. So they gave to me the rocks, and I also used that in the concert as well. So I tried to bring a little bit of those objects, strange objects, to the concert.
2: Is it too lofty, then, for me to describe you as an ethnomusicologist?
11: Yeah, you could describe me as that.
2: That's what you're doing in so many ways, isn't it? When I was making a little video to say that you were the guest on The Arts Hour today, and I was explaining that if you think of a female voice from Portugal and all you bring up is fado, then this is going to expand your musical touch points, yes, isn't it? How do the Portuguese view what you do? How would they describe you?
11: I think it's very interesting because I have an audience that is a young audience that might be connected more to the dancing part of the music. And I have an audience that is more elderly, people, yes, that know the traditional songs. And it's very interesting after the concerts when they speak to me and they said, this rhythm reminds me of a song that my mother used to sing. And for me, it's so beautiful that people, that sometimes I'm afraid they would be scared with the synthesizer, but no, they are very excited and they recognize something.
2: There is a track called Deixa Mo Morto Morrer. Am I pronouncing that? Am I butchering that pronunciation?
11: It's in Portuguese, it's very hard to pronounce Portuguese, but it's almost
2: perfect. No, you
11: Deixa Mo Morto Morrer. We eat the vowels, so it's very hard.
2: You eat the vowels. Yeah, I love that. Maybe that's what we need to learn to do. This is a track from your last album.
11: Mm-hmm. Yeah.
2: Will you tell us a little bit about it?
11: So this song, it was initially about a death of a person and the way someone deals with the death. And as the music continues, it's like, okay, let the dead man die and continue. Let's continue life. But then there's other interpretations, and someone thinks, this is about Salazar, for example, that was the dictator. And I really love to think that the music can change its meaning because of the environment, because now in Portugal, the far right started to grow a lot. So I think this music got another meaning because of that.
2: So just thinking about all these performances that you've got coming up across Europe this summer. So you're going to be at the WOMAD Festival in the UK this weekend, Galicia and Rioja in Spain in August, Sardinia, Florence in Italy. I'm interested to know how you've learned to transmit emotion and stories via your body and your face and your voice rather than the words, which many people won't understand. How do you work on that?
11: I think that even in Portugal, when I'm performing, I feel that in each song I'm kind of an actress. So I try to really feel what I'm saying, and I hope that people can relate and
2: I think they can
11: feel that.
12: O sol que pede atrás de ti, que eu vá para onde ele vai, não fica aqui.
2: What is the story behind your plaits or your braids? They are long ponytails on either side, so pigtails, but they're right down to below your ribs, and then you've got little bands all the way up to give them segments. Is that very Portuguese?
11: No, it just started with a music video. Firstly, my hair grew a lot since the first music video where I used this. And then in this last Uma Vida Menos, we made a huge braids that go. There's a shot in the music video with the cows and everything, and the braids go all over the cows.
2: The
11: and sometimes the cows pull the braids. But the idea, and I want to continue to explore what these braids could mean. And in the next music videos, we're going to explore or like the different uses of this braid. So it's character as well.
2: It's a character, exactly. They are characters that are adding to you. Ana Lua Caiano, muito obrigada.
11: Muito obrigada.
2: You're listening to The Arts Hour from the BBC World Service with me, Nikki Beatty. Tania Bruguera is an artist from Cuba who's exhibited and in some cases performed her work across the globe. Her work is conceptual as well as political, often harnessing the public to take part. One example is her landmark piece, Tatlin's Whisper No. 6, which she staged in Havana. She invited people to come up to a microphone and say whatever they liked for 1 minute, after which actors in military uniforms escort them off the stage. The Cuban president at the time, Raul Castro, was seeking to improve relations with US President Barack Obama, and the government did not respond favorably to Tania's piece. With a new solo exhibition of her work opening in the UK, Tania Bruguera spoke candidly to the BBC's John Wilson about her memories of the controversial artwork from nearly two decades ago.
13: How did people seize that opportunity? What did they say?
14: It was insane. It was really... I had a friend, she doesn't understand Spanish, she say, I don't know what they talk about, the air is so thick, you can feel the fear. And it was fascinating using art to give people freedom.
13: I think it was 5 years later, 2014, you tried to restage that piece.
14: I restaged
13: and then you, but you were arrested and detained for several days. What happened?
14: Yeah, because one non-negotiable area is in Cuba, you never mix art with activism. You never invite dissidents to an artwork, which is what I did in 2009. A lot of dissidents came and spoke. But as an artist, you have to say, I have one time to do this, I'll do it properly. And if I don't exhibit anymore, doesn't matter. You know, the work has been done properly. Then when Obama and Raul decided to have an approachment and opening the relationship, diplomatic relationship, you know, I wanted to test it. My work is also testing politics. You know, you say something as politician, I'm going to believe you and I'm going to do it. And then it will test how real your statement was. And rightly so. Immediately they detained me. They detained 87 more people. People who didn't even know the work was happening because they were dissidents who had no idea who I was.
13: What they were arrested in relation to your piece? 87 people were arrested, but even though they had nothing to do with it?
14: Yeah, because in Cuba they have a list of dissidents, and every time there is a national holiday or an important person is traveling to Cuba or there is some rumor that some protest is going to happen, they preventively detain people.
13: Right. But you say this was happening at a time of those bilateral talks when Obama and Raul Castro were talking about trade agreements, political rapprochement, and you were testing whether that would work with art. Now, you found out the hard way that that wasn't going to be so easy.
11: Mm-hmm.
13: You did leave Cuba eventually. And did you feel you were forced out? Did you want to leave?
14: No.
13: You would have stayed in Cuba if you could have done.
14: Yes, absolutely. I was forced. I was blackmailed. And to be honest, the reason I decide to leave is because they tried so much to convince me to leave that I knew I had that as a bargaining chip. So I say, I leave only if you liberate these artists. And I gave them a list of, like, I don't know, 20 people or something who are in prison. And that was basically it.
13: And they were all artists, 20 people. They were...
14: No, there were some journalists, and also there were underage kids who were in prison.
13: Why did Cuba want you to leave the country? Why was it? Would it not have been simpler just to have locked you up, to have put you in prison?
14: In one of the interrogation sessions, they told me I would not be put in prison because I was not going to become the Cuban Ai Weiwei. So what they did is they put me in home detention, where I was for 9 months not able to leave my house, not even to buy food, to go to the doctor, to nothing. So I was for 9 months in my house.
13: Wow.
14: Like, literally, I could not even go to somebody else's in the building home.
13: So you are now living and working in the United States in this state of forced exile. How has the current political climate in America, in the US, affected your work, do you think?
14: Very much. It's very funny. The other day I was in a conversation in New York, and the person who was moderating presented me as somebody who come from the future to our present in the United States. And what he meant by that is, I already been gone through a lot of things that aren't happening now in the United States. Like, you start feeling things I felt 30 years ago in Cuba. Like, people afraid of talking, people in their job being very careful about what they say. The government took money from the National Endowment for Humanities. This is the government responsibility for research and ideas. So I think all of that is pressure. Yes, it's not as evident as being detained from your home and being put in prison, but this is also censorship and it's also pressure.
2: Artist Tania Bruguera. Katie Puckrick is still with me in the studio as today's cultural critic. Are you drawn to experience Tania's exhibition after hearing that?
15: Oh, absolutely. I mean, what a brave woman anyway, in terms of standing her ground and the fact that she threw her political and artistic power behind getting those other prisoners released.
2: How do you feel about public performance art being used as political statement?
15: Well, all art is a political statement. Art is made in the context of the society that the artist lives in. And to claim that art is not political is from a position of privilege, because it's something that even, I'm thinking about bossa nova that existed in Brazil in the 60s. And by the end of the 60s, bossa nova segued into tropicalia, which was kind of a psychedelic version of the same thing. And that was more working class, more overtly protest music. You know, we listen to it and think, oh, this is lovely martinis at sundown kind of thing on your yacht. But it was political protest against the right-wing government at the time. And even the fact that the harmonies were quite dissonant and there was sort of ambiguous resolutions within the music. A lot of the artists had to, whether it was Jobim or whether it was Caetano Veloso, Gal Costa, they were harassed and hassled and sometimes had to self-exile.
2: Do I sense a new album of Brazilian deep cuts coming from you, Katie Puckrick?
15: Well, that's a good idea.
2: Yes.
15: That's a good idea.
2: Thank you, Katie. We end today's Arts Hour with music from Algeria. Imarhan are a Tuareg band who combine North African desert blues with electric rock. Imarhan translates as the ones I care about, and they've just released their fourth album, Esam, meaning lightning. They're touring Europe in September and on their travels performed for the BBC's Catherine Tickell. Here, via an interpreter, their lead singer introduces the band and the track they played.
16: Je suis Saddam Ibrahim.
17: My name is Saddam Ibrahim.
16: leader of the group Imarhan. I'm here in the studio today with Haiballah, Abkaldar, Tar, and Hisham. We founded the group Itamar Set in 2006. As a band, we do our best to preserve Tuareg culture, our language, and our traditions. For example, we only sing in Tamashek. This helps us nurture and protect our identity. It is a way to preserve the Tuareg's vocabulary and the poems which otherwise would slowly disappear, especially given that Tamashek isn't taught in schools. Keeping our language alive is the most important thing we can do.
17: Aujourd'hui, chez nous, en fait, c'est depuis la guerre du Mali, donc on a beaucoup de réfugiés.
16: Since the beginning of the war in Mali, many refugees have come to live in Tamanrasset. There isn't a single Tuareg house which doesn't have at least one or two refugee families living there. So, of course, we've felt the suffering of other people, and we can't turn a blind eye. Especially in the media today, it seems like no one's talking about what's happening in the region. There are lots of problems in the world, and barely anyone is interested in the desert and the people there. So we're trying to speak out. It's very important. Dunya Toshav is a song about how life has changed. I feel like life moves very fast nowadays. The song explores the differences between the lives of nomadic people who call the desert their home and the lives of those who live in cities. It's two different worlds.
17: On a deux mondes différents.

0: Imar Khan performing live. That's it for this week's Arts Hour. Thank you for your ears, and thank you to both my guests, Ana Lua Cayano and Katie Puckrick. For now, from me, Nikki Beatty, studio manager Sarah Hockley and Giles Aspen, and producers Nikki Paxman and Kieran Birmingham, see you next week.
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3: From Virginia Humanities, this is With Good Reason. 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
7: Live from NPR News in Washington, I'm Linda Kenyon. More than 300,000 people have been evacuated in parts of Spain and France amid raging wildfires. NPR's Chandelise Duster says emergency crews are working to contain blazes in popular vacation sites, including France's Bordeaux region.
8: A fire near the popular tourist destination of Bordeaux was not contained as of Saturday night. The French government says it is trying to contain the fires with over 1,000 firefighters, military personnel, and security forces. The fires have also affected the Tour de France. Organizers say the route for the race's final stage was shortened because security and police for the event were reassigned to assist with the fires. In Spain, at least one person has died from the fires, according to local officials. At least 60,000 people have been evacuated, including from the Madrid area. Chandelise Duster, NPR News.
7: Less than 3 weeks after Graham Platner ended his bid for the U.S. Senate, Democrats in Maine have officially selected a replacement, Troy Jackson. As NPR's Elena Moore reports, Jackson will try to unseat longtime Republican Senator Susan Collins to help Democrats retake control of the U.S. Senate.
9: Jackson has a long road ahead of him if he wants to unseat Collins. This is someone who has held this seat in Maine for 30 years and has a ton of campaign cash. Her campaign is already on the offensive, criticizing Jackson in a statement today for what they said was a partisan record of driving up costs. And of course, you know, Jackson makes the exact same argument about Collins, and, you know, he says that a grassroots movement can stand a chance, especially one that's calling for a rejection of the political establishment.
7: NPR's Elena Moore reporting. President Trump's efforts to limit mail-in voting ahead of the fall midterm elections have been dealt another blow. NPR's Marie Andrusiewicz has more.
10: Trump has claimed without evidence that mail-in voting is, quote, inherently corrupt. On Saturday, a U.S. Court of Appeals upheld a lower court ruling blocking Trump from directing the Department of Homeland Security to compile a list of eligible voters, a move critics, including more than 20 state attorneys general, say violates separation of powers and the Federal Privacy Act and would also disenfranchise voters. The judge said that Trump could not intimidate local elections officials into using voter lists that would be, quote, necessarily incomplete. Trump has been making false claims about election integrity ahead of the midterms as Republicans seek to retain majorities in Congress. Marie Andrusevich, NPR News, Washington.
7: The national average for a gallon of regular gasoline is up 15 cents. Most states are now averaging $4 per gallon or much higher. You're listening to NPR News. A humanoid AI-powered robot named Sally has temporarily been canceled in a New York school district. NPR's Diwali Saukautau explains why.
11: Sally is about 5 feet two, with long dark hair, soft silicone skin, and big eyes. The human-like robot built by Canada-based Realbotics was supposed to enter classes this fall in a school district on the sovereign Seneca Nation of Indians in western New York. The Salamanca school superintendent, Mark Beeler, said students were consulted in the making of Sally and that the robot would not replace teachers nor record interactions. But parents have concerns about data privacy. Others wonder about the nearly $58,000 price tag, and the same company that makes Sally is also associated to a sister business that makes sex dolls. For now, Sally is on hold. Dwahli Saikautau, NPR News in New York.
7: The son of Chadwick Boseman's character in Black Panther, David Johnson, is the new Black Panther. Director Ryan Coogler made the announcement last night in front of cheering fans at Marvel Studios' Comic-Con international presentation. Black Panther 3 is set for release in December 2028. Marvel chief Kevin Feige also announced that Ryan Gosling is joining the Marvel Cinematic Universe as Ghost Rider. He'll be re-teaming with his Star Wars Starfighter director Shawn Levy on a film set for release in 2028. I'm Linda Kenyon, NPR News, in Washington.
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3: Picture this. It's the weekend. And the grass is looking a little overgrown. So it's time to fire up the mower. The sun is shining, wind in your hair, and you're cutting crisp stripes. Something deep in your soul is activated, the satisfaction of bringing order to chaos. And when your work is done, you're left with the glorious smell of freshly trimmed grass clippings. But what if we have it all wrong? What if a well-manicured lawn isn't the end-all be-all? What if it's actually harming the local habitat?
13: I ran across this statistic that we have 40 million acres of lawn in this country. Now, I know lawn does not do any of the four things our properties need to do. It's not sequestering carbon, it's not supporting pollinators, it's not supporting a food web, and it's not managing the watershed. So I said, gee, what if we cut that area in half? So we're not going to get rid of lawn, but everybody reduced their lawn by half. That would give us 20 million acres we could restore right at home.
3: From Virginia Humanities, this is With Good Reason. I'm Matt Dara. Today on the show, the case against lawns. Doug Tallamy is the co-founder of Homegrown National Park. It's a nonprofit that urges property owners to reduce their lawns and plant native plants. He shares all the little things we can do to help restore functioning ecosystems and mitigate the biodiversity crisis. Doug is the T.A. Baker Professor of Agriculture and Natural Resources at the University of Delaware. Doug, you say we're in the midst of a biodiversity crisis. How bad is it?
13: It is worse than people think. It's very bad. We're losing the plants and animals that run the ecosystems that support us on this planet. Just in this country alone, we've lost 3 billion breeding birds in the last 50 years. Got a paper out the other day saying we lost 22% of our butterflies just since the year 2000. Everything that is being measured is declining. We've got global insect decline. You know, if you think about what it takes to make one clutch of chickadees, it takes caterpillars, and it takes thousands of caterpillars, 6,000 to 9,000 caterpillars to get one clutch of a bird that's a third of an ounce to the point where it can leave the nest. So if you lose those caterpillars from your yard, you no longer have a breeding chickadee. The loss of
4: insects, the loss of caterpillars and decomposers and pollinators from our ecosystems means that everything above them is collapsing as well. Two-thirds of Earth's wildlife, and they're really talking about mammals, have already disappeared. I don't have the data on plants, but it's, you know, many thousands of species of plants are endangered or already gone. So it's everywhere, and it really is a crisis.
3: Now, this biodiversity crisis really hit close to home for you, no pun intended, when you bought the property that you currently live on. Tell me about that.
4: Yeah, we bought a section of a farm, 10-acre section of a farm that was broken up in the year 2000. And it was an old farm, been farmed almost 300 years. And the last thing they did was mow it for hay. Not sure how many years they did that. But when they sold the property, they took it out of mowing. And when you mow for hay in southeast Pennsylvania, where we live, you're really mowing the rootstocks of all the invasive plants from Asia. Multiflora rose and oriental bittersweet, and Japanese honeysuckle and autumn olive and on and on and on. So when you stop mowing, that's what comes back. And we, by the time we actually moved in, we had 10 acres of invasives. You couldn't even walk. So step one, if you're going to restore functioning ecosystems, you've got to get rid of that stuff. But it was that experience, actually, that pointed out to me the seriousness of our invasive plant situation, the fact that our insects don't eat these plants. So right away, you've got the collapse of the food web right there. That all hit home right in my home. And it changed the direction of my research. And I've actually been studying that and talking about that ever since.
3: Yeah, I mean, when I bought my property a few years back, the previous owners had planted wisteria in our backyard, and it was like all overgrown. So like fast forward to now, and it's been 4 years, and I still haven't managed to eradicate it. You know, all of this to say, getting rid of invasive plants isn't for the faint of heart, right? It takes a lot of elbow grease.
4: Yeah, wisteria is a great example of something that's very tough because of its huge root system. So you can cut it back, looks like you've gotten rid of it, but it will come up from that root system for a long time. Same thing with oriental bittersweet, same thing with bamboo, same thing with porcelain berry. I mean, there's so many of them with these huge root systems that they plague you forever.
3: So what are the big changes you've noticed on your property after transforming it into a kind of, you know, haven for native plants?
4: Well, I like to measure the biodiversity that has come back to our property. And we're doing that in two different ways. One is to count the number of bird species that have bred on our property. And we're up to 62 species. That's Wow. A good measure of success because they couldn't breed there if there wasn't the food to support them. And the other thing we do is measure the food that supports them, which is moths. And I have been measuring them for, it's probably 9 years now. And I am up to 1,358 species. So, yeah, life has returned. And that encourages me because I know it works.
3: I'm picturing your backyard like that Snow White scene in the forest when she's singing in harmony with all the animals.

0: can be like that, yes.
1: So your experience revitalizing your own property is what kind of gave you the idea to start the Homegrown National Park. Give me the rundown on what that organization's all about.
0: Yes, exactly. Well, I ran across this statistic that we have 40 million acres of lawn in this country. Now, I know lawn does not do any of the four things our properties need to do. It's not sequestering carbon, it's not supporting pollinators, it's not supporting a food web, and it's not managing the watershed. So I said, gee, what if we cut that area in half? So we're not going to get rid of lawn, but everybody reduced their lawn by half. That would give us 20 million acres we could restore right at home. How big is 20 million acres? And I started adding up the acreage of our major national parks. And you can put all of them in there, and it's still less than 20 million acres. So I said, hey, that's enough to create a new national park. It'll be the biggest national park in the country. We're going to do it at home, so we'll call it Homegrown National Park. And I talked about that in my talks for years. But we didn't actually start the organization, homegrownnationalpark.org, a small nonprofit, until I met a woman, Michelle Alfandari, who had just retired from a branding career in Manhattan. And she was a perfect member of what we call the non-choir. She didn't know anything about nature. She didn't care about nature. She lived in Manhattan. But she retired and moved up to Connecticut. And her neighbor urged her to go to one of my talks. And she did. She went. And she came up to me afterwards and she said, you're not reaching your target audience. You only speak to the choir. I said, yeah, it's only the choir that invites me. She said, well, you know, you're not going to accomplish your goal if you don't reach the non-choir. And I said, that takes social media, all kinds of things that I really don't do. And she said, well, I do that. And I think we need to start a nonprofit so that you can reach the millions of people that you're really talking about. So that's how Homegrown National Park came into being. It really is. It was my idea, but it was Michelle who made it happen.
1: I get that it's best to plant native plants because they've adapted to the local habitat and are easy to grow. But how do native plants also help mitigate the biodiversity crisis as well?
0: It's not that they're easy to grow. Yeah, they are. But the real reason is that they are the basis of the food web. So all plants are capturing energy from the sun and turning it into simple sugars and carbohydrates, which is, that is the food that supports just about all the animal life on the planet. Well, if you don't get that food to animals, you don't have any animals. And if you don't have animals, you don't have functional ecosystems. Then you lose the life support and humans disappear. It's serious stuff. So how do we get that food to particularly our vertebrate animals? That's what insects are doing. Insects are transferring more food from plants to other animals than any other type of plant eater. So if we design landscapes that don't have a lot of insects in them, primarily caterpillars in this part of the world, then you have failed food webs and eventually failed ecosystems. So native plants are very good at sharing the food they have captured and created from the sun with our native insects. That's the tie-in. Our native insects are not adapted to eating the plants from Asia or Europe or South America. And that's because all plants are protecting themselves in a number of different ways, but the primary way is chemically. They've got secondary metabolic compounds in their tissues that make them distasteful to insects that don't have the adaptations to breaking those down. This is why the monarch butterfly can only eat milkweed. If you take milkweeds away, the monarch's not going to start to do well on your wisteria or on hostas or on your English ivy or anything else. Can't eat those things. So there's the native plant tie-in. We've got to use the plants our insects co-evolved with.
1: But of course, not all non-native plants are invasive, right? And lots of non-native plants are, I don't know, absolutely beautiful. So do you have any advice to help us resist the temptation to plant our favorite non-native plants?
0: Well, you're right. Not all non-natives are invasive. All invasives are non-natives, but not all non-natives are invasive. And so many of them are well-behaved. Ginkgos, crepe myrtles, they don't go anywhere. They also don't pass on their energy at all. So I think of them as decorations that we put in our yard. I like to talk about them as if they're statues. So yeah, it's a decoration, but how many statues do you want in your yard? Plants have really important functions. And yes, we can compromise. We can use those favorites that we like as long as they're not invasive. But when they dominate our yard, and right now the typical residential landscape is about 82% non-native, that's dominating. then the system breaks down.
1: Is it okay to plant a few of our favorite non-native plants as long as the garden is mostly native plants?
0: Yeah, we actually did a study, you know, how many plants have to be native for you to have a functional food web? We studied Carolina chickadees, and by we, I mean my grad student, Desiree Narango, in the suburbs of Washington, D.C. So it was one study with one bird in one place, but she came up with a figure of 70%. If 70% of the plant biomass on your property is native, you can have a viable food web. Obviously, the more native biomass, the better. And it's not just native versus non-native. It's productive natives. I could plant a 100% native landscape that supports very little because not all natives are equal in what they support. So another thing we came up with is the concept of keystone plants. Just 14% of our native plants are supporting 90% of the caterpillars that drive that food web. So those are the ones we want to make sure are in our yards. Now, we can have other plants, too. We can compromise. But a yard without keystone plants is supporting very little.
1: You know, there are so many plant varieties. It can really seem like the choices are really endless. And to sift through all of that to find the native plants in your area, you know, takes some pretty intentional research. What resources are available to kind of ease that process?
0: Several years ago, it's a section of the National Wildlife Federation website called Native Plant Finder. You go to Native Plant Finder and put in your zip code and the ranked list of the most productive woody and herbaceous plant genera in your county will pop up. So that tool alone makes it very easy for you to pinpoint at the genera of plants that are most productive. Which species you use, now it comes down to personal taste, what's available, what grows in your specific soils, and so on. But it's a very good starting point.
1: You know, the biodiversity crisis is scary and widespread, but it does seem like there's an opportunity here to make an impact, a positive impact, one person at a time.
0: Yeah, because there's a lot of persons out there. What do we have, 330 million people in this country? If everybody took conservation seriously and the little things they can do to help conservation, we really could make a dent in this crisis. The UN has met 3 times to talk about the global biodiversity crisis, and they're working on resolutions. You know, what are we going to... Of course, we ignore those resolutions. The last meeting, the U.S. didn't even go. We were the only country in the world not to go. So this becomes a grassroots solution. We're not going to depend on top-down regulation to solve this problem. We've got to solve it ourselves. And that empowers us. A lot of people are concerned about the state of the planet. But they figure, you know, what can one person do? Well, you can improve the ecological integrity of the little piece of the earth that you either own or can influence. Obviously, if you own property, that's where you start. If you don't own property, help somebody who does. Help a land conservancy or a park or preserve. They're all underfunded and they're all understaffed and they will love you as a volunteer. So there's something all of us can do. And then we're part of the solution instead of part of the problem. We can see the results. Aldo Leopold said that ecological knowledge means you live in a world full of wounds. Well, we can heal those wounds. So that's the goal. Everybody becomes a wound healer instead of a wound maker. And we feel good about that. We feel good about that.
1: How can people join the Homegrown National Park?
0: It's very simple. It's free. I didn't mention that. So we're not trying to pull membership away from any other organization. You just go to our website, homegrownnationalpark.org, and register your property on the biodiversity map. And then the amount of area that you're going to be a good steward of. So maybe you really are going to reduce the area of lawn. Maybe you're going to plant an oak tree, the most powerful plant you can put in your yard. But that area is then going to go into our database, and your piece of the county in which you live is going to light up with a firefly. And of course, we want to light up the entire country with fireflies.
1: Well, Doug, thanks for sharing your insights on With Good Reason.
0: You're quite welcome.
1: Doug Tallamy is the T.A. Baker Professor of Agriculture and Natural Resources at the University of Delaware and the co-founder of Homegrown National Park. Cory Gardens is the first and only native plant botanical garden in Virginia. It started off as a soapstone quarry. Now it's an environmental gem with a beautiful quarter-mile loop boasting over 500 species of native plants.
2: Hi.
3: Howdy.
2: Nice to meet you.
1: I met up with Devin Floyd in Schuyler, Virginia. He's the executive director of the Piedmont Discovery Center. which now manages the Quarry Gardens.
2: Yeah, yeah, it's hot. I had to put the hat on.
3: Yeah.
2: It's like, I don't need to burn my bald spot.
3: Same here, man. Yeah.
1: He took me around the whole property, showing off the quarry pits and the ancient ecosystems he calls lost worlds.
3: First of all, we're in a really strange place because the bedrock is made of soapstone. Basically, what happened was that, you know, the soil here is too shallow and rocky naturally to plow.
0: Right.
3: And then the soapstone breaks down into a magnesium concentrated, like saturated clay. And that stunts plant growth. And it's really horrible for things like flax and wheat

0: to a magnesium concentrated, like saturated clay. And that stunts plant growth. And it's really horrible for things like flax and wheat and corn and hemp, right? All those historic crops. And so in the modern world, this landscape doesn't perk. It's hard to develop and build a house here without an alternative system. So what you end up with are these large areas over soapstone that are avoided from the development or agricultural standpoint. So they're never plowed. So you've got that ancient old growth soil column. Wow. And all of the organisms that are in it.
1: Wow. Well, take me to one of the restoration areas where you're trying to bring it back.
0: I'm going to show you first one of these old growth patches. It's right here, right in front of you, in the parking lot.
1: Oh, I can see the rocks. Is this soapstone?
0: This is a cousin of soapstone. So the soapstone doesn't, it comes in lots of varieties here. This is a serpentinite. All right, so you're standing here in the middle of what is probably a 3,000 to 10,000-year-old biology. The structure has changed significantly because the stems are temporary. You can cut a tree down like the one behind you there. That's a hybrid between post oak and white oak. And it will resprout. And the natural fire can rip through here and kill it, and it will resprout. So the organism is older than the stem. But here we've got this old soil column, and botanists know because there's weird plants here. There's there's not just one goldenrod species, there's seven. There's not just one thoroughwort, there's eight. So the cool thing is diversity is always really high. This is one of the most species-rich or diverse spots in North America.
1: Really?
0: It's right beneath your feet. And you get 100 to 120 species per 100 square meters.
1: Wow.
0: Which is pretty remarkable.
1: That's wild. To me, it looks like tall grasses that I would never be able to identify.
0: Yeah, I mean, as a botanist, when you look down, you kind of get your mind blown. It does start with that, hey, this kind of looks like, you know, a grassy area.
1: What kind of catches your eyes?
0: Right away, I see small white snake root. This one right here, which is a basophile that loves soapstone and serpentinite bedrock.
1: Does it flower?
0: It does. It looks really, you know, quiet right now, and it is, but it makes a bold white cluster.
1: Cool.
0: And if you start looking around, there's not one, two, three, there are thousands. So when it does bloom here, that species, this whole woodland, this savanna remnant is white. What I really see here that is striking, that makes me pause right away, is that there are multiple species per genera. So each type of plant is diversified into lots of different varieties in one spot.
1: I see.
0: Takes a lot of time and sort of stable conditions that all of those plants need for a great amount of time. And all of these plants need mostly full sun. They're old grassland plants. And so when you see that mixed together, it's kind of a window into the past, but also an extraordinary window into the potential for restoration on degraded landscapes, because this is where the wisdom is.
1: That's cool. What do you have to do? What's the process of restoration? Is it just leave it alone, don't touch it? Or, yeah, what's the process?
0: Actually, counterintuitively, that's the worst thing you can do for a system that's adapted to agitation.
1: Interesting.
0: If you leave things alone in Eastern North America, biodiversity goes down. To restore these systems is a significant pile of work that involves a relationship. And if you've ever been in a relationship of any kind,
1: a lot of work.
0: Maybe there's some therapy involved. There's tears.
1: Compromise, right? For sure.
0: There's compromise, that's right. Without losing core values. And if you have that, then you can see ecological renewal, even on the most degraded landscapes. But,
1: Sorry, caterpillar.
0: Yeah, fast moving one. Hey, buddy.
1: It's a very, very hairy caterpillar, too. Looks like a wild eyebrow.
0: It's a moth caterpillar.
1: Sorry, continue.
0: Yeah, and that was a Eastern Vince lizard about to eat it. And it changed its mind.
1: Yes,
0: because of the prickles.
1: Never seen that in Virginia before. I'm from Florida, so we have lizards all over the place, but this looks like a Florida lizard.
0: Oh, yeah. I mean, that's one of the most common lizards in this area, natural landscapes. It's Very good.

0: gregarious. It will often be seeing you, even though you don't see it. They're everywhere.
1: Very cool. Now this is soapstone, right?
0: Yeah, yeah. So you just walked on soapstone pavers like you do in Fry Spring. We put it on display here at the Overlook. Gives people a really hefty introduction to soapstone. These weigh about 16 tons each.
1: They're massive.
0: And yeah. They're sort of, you know, this 3 feet wide, five feet by 3 feet by 8 feet, you know, big rocks. And we place these here as a sit spot. But you can also explore these rocks and learn a lot if you're here as a geologist. Yeah. So here's the view.
1: Wow.
0: You can hear the wind. That's one of the sounds here are really special if you're walking here by yourself. We get sort of a consistent bird song, bee buzz, and then breezes like this. And then there's, you know, a stream valley back there. So there's the sounds of water back there. So these quarry pits were excavated to about 90 feet. And then the water table, super deep. So the water, you know, after they were abandoned and filled back up, the pumps were removed and the water filled back up to the water table. So you're looking at the water table, the natural aquifer water table there. That's why it maintains itself. That's actually pristine, you know.
1: That's interesting. And do we know if there's any lagoon monster living in the water?
0: We've looked. last month we had a volunteer crew of underwater archaeologists drop by and do a preliminary transect survey. It's our first archaeological survey here. Was underwater archaeology, and they found very little in the way of objects or monsters. There's artifacts from the middle part of the 20th century, because this was used as a dump after it was abandoned. So some parts of it close to us here, where it's easy to back a truck up to, you'll see, you know, refrigerators and ovens and, you know, chairs and things like that in the very bottom.
1: But these are these loblolies?
0: No, these are, so loblolies not native to this particular location of Virginia. These are Virginia pine. There used to be about 50 of them here. We took them all out except these to mimic the effects of fire, that fire would have over about 10 years, just to fast track that process. And you can see what happened.
1: Wow.
0: It's green.
1: Yeah. It's very green. It's very grassy.
0: Really diverse. So this is one of those settings where we're like, okay, we see clues that it's kind of like that spot I just showed you, but there's too much shade. So let's remove that pressure. And bam, it was all dormant and it all just rebounded. Because remember, there used to be a savanna on this ridge top.
1: Oh, wow.
0: And it needs sun. And so if you take the fire off and the human agitation, you get this dark thicket woodland and all of this stuff goes dormant. You just get the pine needles and oak leaves on the ground. You can look at the early French and Spanish explorers, just look at their maps. You'll see words like savannah or grand savannah or deserta arenosa or the plains. So you can look at historic documents. You can look at place names. Grassland, Virginia is one of my favorites. you know, and when you get
1: very
0: those
1: obvious one.
0: Well, when you get in those older areas that are poorly developed, you you kind of get a concentration of the place names. They all kind of start pulling together. But again, they're circumstantial evidence.
1: Yeah, you mentioned all the clues we have, all the evidence we have of the grasslands, of the prairie land here in the central Virginia area. How does that impact the way we think about conserving or stewarding this land here in central Virginia?
0: Well, it gives us a completely different narrative. You know, in the mind's eye, we all hold these dark virgin forests stretching from the Atlantic to the Mississippi, that narrative, right? And that narrative is quickly undone by all of those lines of evidence. So we have a new story. And we also realize that 95% of that old savanna landscape has been destroyed. When the settlers moved in, these were open spaces. They were the easiest ones to cultivate. They didn't need to take down trees. They were destroyed first. And we did also cut down the massive forests that were in the region. So what this does is it gives us the most diverse systems in Virginia, the rarest ones. Oh, and guess what? They're the ones that the pollinators that we all love associate with. If you're going to support monarchs, what do you plant? Savanna species. Bumblebees, they all need that open space. The birds that have declined the most in North America, probably globally, are grassland-affiliated birds. So it brings to the front both the time-sensitive nature of the problem, because no one can see these things. They're easy to destroy. They get destroyed every day.
1: Right.
0: They're tiny. They've been pressed to the margins, you know, back to the forgotten edges, squeezed almost to nothing. Some of these patches are the size of a living room. So there's urgency. They're tiny, which means they're at risk. So for modern conservation, education is so critical. We've got to get the word out to the general public that Eastern North America has always hosted a menagerie of forests, wetlands, and grasslands. And the grasslands were tremendously diverse and very widespread. If we can do that, maybe people will care, but, you know, honestly, all you have to do is take people to see an old growth grassland remnant. You can step in with a group of people and you don't have to say anything. It talks. They're like, oh, okay, I see. There's purple as far as the eye can see, that kind of thing.
2: 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This is With Good Reason. We'll be right back.
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2: Welcome back to With Good Reason from Virginia Humanities. The Virginia Wildlife Conflict Helpline is a toll-free number people can call to report run-ins with bears or complain about raccoon intruders. My next guest studies the data from the hundreds of calls from the helpline. Jim Parkhurst is a professor of wildlife science at Virginia Tech. He sits down with my colleague, Sarah McConnell, to talk about the ways we humans can better coexist with wildlife.
6: Jim, it seems like many decades ago, people lived differently than we do now. Many more people were farmers or lived on farms or adjacent to farms. Many more people, even if they weren't farmers, hunted and enjoyed hunting on their own. Or they lived in homes that were larger plots of land. And all of this gave them a different relationship to encounters with wildlife, wouldn't you say?
7: I would say for sure that that was the case in recent decades. We had a very strong familiarity with what was, you know, living on our lands, things that we were sharing with the resident wildlife. And so we came to know a lot of their behaviors, and we had some what I would call reasonable expectations as to what was considered normal behavior or the kinds of interactions that we would expect to have with these animals. And unfortunately today, we've moved away from that. We have the vast majority of our population now living in urban areas. They don't participate as much in outdoor activities that bring them into close proximity with wildlife. And so I think we've had kind of a loss of connection with the natural world in some regards. And so there's a lot of lack of understanding, not quite sure of what's considered normal and expected behavior with these animals. And in many cases, they don't know how to react when they do have interactions with wildlife.
6: Looking back to when you were much younger, how did people who were farmers, hunters, more rural people deal with various animals in your recollection?
7: Well, there's an adage out there now that rural folks like to take matters into their own hands and they know how to solve problems. So, but that came from having that knowledge and experience with wildlife. But if they had a problem with a groundhog, they knew how to trap it, and suddenly the problem is gone. In my own background, I never grew up on a farm. I did live in a rural community, but I gained most of my experience initially in just simply being outdoors and having time to spend there. And then secondarily, I was very active in the Boy Scouts, and that certainly placed us into the environment much more and interacting with wildlife as we go camping and going on other activities with the troop. So we seem to have lost some of those opportunities today, or interests have changed enough that people are not participating in those activities.
6: About 10 years ago, you and your colleagues set up a statewide line in Virginia where residents could call in and report conflicts they were having with various species. I'm curious, as you looked at who was calling in about what animals, was it a large number of different animals, different species that people had inquiries about?
7: Well, as you noted, back in 2014, we here in Virginia established a 24/7, 7-day-a-week toll-free helpline. And so during that time, we have been averaging somewhere around about 100 different species of wildlife, broadly defined, that somebody has called in and complained about or asked about or wanted to learn more about. If I was to sort of start at the top and rattle down as best as my memory can recall here, we've got lots of calls from bear, deer. Those are the two top ones, and just enormous numbers of calls for them. But then it's sort of the common suite that people might expect of things like raccoons, skunks, possums, rabbits, beaver, a variety of squirrels, a lot of different birds. Canada geese is a big one. Woodpeckers is probably another big one.
6: When I was young, I remember being outdoors a lot, and I encountered all sorts of creatures that delighted me, salamanders and crawfish and raccoons and skunks and turtles and frogs and toads, box turtles. Tell me about some of the animals that delighted you when you were growing up.
7: I tended to pay a lot more attention to the feathered friends, mostly songbirds that would come to our bird feeders or that I would see in the yard. So typically a lot of the chickadees and titmice and grosbeaks and the things that during winter time are going to be around and visiting the feeders. At other times of the year, I would be trying to figure out what that sound was from our diversity of warblers and vireos. And so that sort of started me on the pathway and ended up making my career was having that interest in and fascination with these species.
6: I remember having dinner on the screened-in porch and hearing owls from the woods nearby. And my father, who had been a hunter and knew lots of different ducks and birds, but now no longer hunted and just appreciated the animals, would imitate the calls of the owls, and the owls would respond.
7: Yeah, it sounds like a lot of folks that I know. You can get pretty good at making those kinds of calls and mimicking them, and they will respond. So it can be very fun and sometimes challenging to see how closely you can duplicate and whether they figured out that you're an imposter.
6: Tell me about where you live now and the kinds of animals that you interact with just at your house and in your neighborhood.
7: I'm located about 7 or 8 miles outside the Blacksburg proper and away from campus. I would still classify it somewhat as a semi-rural area, although we are fast becoming urbanized with townhouses and condominiums. But I do have enough sort of woody habitat in the backyard, so to speak, that I do see a fairly high diversity of species. Right now, I'm witnessing a lot of different birds that have come into the yard. I have made it a purpose of trying to plant my gardens with native vegetation, particularly things that would foster presence of pollinators and birds. So I've planted a lot of berry-bearing shrubs that attract a lot of songbirds. But on a daily basis, right now, I've got a group of rabbits that have been very productive this spring, and they're all over the place. Recently, I had a situation of dealing with about 8 different groundhogs that were trying to eat everything in sight. No different than anybody else in this area. We have plenty of deer, and on various occasions, I can count up to 8 or 9 different individuals. A few years ago, we were very fortunate in having a pair of gray foxes show up in the neighborhood, and they spent quite a bit of time carousing through the backyard and showing themselves, still being cautious at a distance. But that was kind of unique for what I would consider not ideal habitat for them. Certainly, we have skunks and opossums. Well, kind of the suite of the animals that are successfully adapting to their sort of coexistence with humans.
6: Have there been times when you didn't want 8 or 9 deer in your backyard?
7: Constantly. They are capable of doing some serious damage in the course of a couple of nights. And so, I mean, I'm no different than anyone else, even though this is sort of my avocation here. I'm still trying to find ways to keep them at bay and not destroy all of my landscaping that I purposefully have been planted either for my own aesthetic value, but more importantly, as part of the wildlife habitat that I've created. So they're a pain.
6: What have you tried in the past that didn't work so well for you? And what have you sort of settled on more recently?
7: Well, one of the things that I often tell clients when they call in looking for assistance, there's sort of a hierarchy in the suite of options or tools that you have at your disposal. And typically, I always try to tell folks, let's start with the simple, the inexpensive, easy to implement things. And if those don't work, then we work our way up in the hierarchy to things that are a little more complex, a little more time consuming, and in most cases, probably more expensive. So to start with, I've looked at ways in which I can alter what I've planted, with a focus on trying to find things that might not be as palatable or attractive to deer. But the downside with that in a lot of cases, not just in my backyard, but when the number of deer per area, or what we would call the density of deer, reaches a certain threshold, every one of those animals is still going to need to eat. And depending on how bad it might taste to them, they're going to start nibbling on things that otherwise they may not have shown interest in. And so that was initially what I found, is it didn't matter whether I was planting highly attractive or things that would be less attractive. They were sampling pretty much everything that was out there.
6: Did you ever get around to trying coyote pee?
7: I haven't, mostly because what I've read from the research, it does not have as long-lasting, or again, it's sort of a numbers game that despite how strong it might smell, they're still going to want to eat something. So that one has not proven to be as effective as some other things. If somebody wants absolute deer protection, they need to put up a 10-foot-high woven wire fence. That's the only thing we know that will keep deer out. Most all the other types of fencing will allow for some penetration. They'll figure a way to get around it, but it is effective in reducing the damage. With repellents, I would say try them. Don't rely on just one type of repellent, but use them in rotation so that the deer don't get used to that particular scent or odor or taste. Other than that, with high deer density, there's not much that's going to work.
6: Do you get many calls for people reporting black bears doing damage on their property?
7: We get a lot of calls. They are the number one species on our list of calls coming into our helpline. It is a mix. I wouldn't say that all of those calls represent a damaging type of conflict, but a lot of them are. It could be also somebody looking for information, just trying to learn more about how to coexist with bears, even though they have not had an event yet with them.
6: And what's your typical advice that's the most effective?
7: The most effective thing that people can do is to be aware of their own activities that may be drawing attention from these animals. So that would include things like how you store the refuse for the home. Where is your garbage can? Is it put out to the curb before pickup? Do you feed pets in the backyard and that food is not protected? Do you have bird feeders, particularly suet feeders? Those are highly attractive to bears, particularly as they come out of hibernation. Compost piles is another thing where that represents potential food resource for bears. And the last one is sort of the barbecue grill. It may be on the back deck. If those things are not cleaned regularly and the tray that accumulates the cooking grease and oil is not emptied regularly, that has a very strong scent that bears will pick up and they will be drawn in and investigate where that smell is coming from. So anything that we do that can serve to attract these bears is important, and we need to change those behaviors to eliminate or at least alleviate that tendency to encourage bears to come close.
6: How do you feel about the subject of mountain lions? Many people call in and say they've seen them or they see evidence of them. Many animal wardens say, not true. Where do you come down?
7: Well, I would have to say at this point, I need to be convinced. I have not seen any reliable evidence to suggest that we have a viable population here in Virginia. It's not to say that there aren't occasional individuals that may be moving through, but we really are focused on whether there is a viable reproducing population before we say we have mountain lions in the state. We know they're moving around. There have been indications pretty well documented in news reports of animals that have been shown up or been seen, but we don't have anything that really points to that situation here in Virginia. So I'm a little bit skeptical of some of the reports we get, and everyone that I have investigated or people have sent me photos from their trail cams has ended up being something other than what they thought it was. One of my good friends and colleagues from grad school who was on the staff of the West Virginia Wildlife Department recalled an incident for me when he was doing some survey work out in the Monongahela Forest, and he came upon a female with kittens. So we do know that there are individuals around.
8: But in terms of a population, we do not yet have that here.
6: While so many of your calls are people having slightly negative encounters or worrisome encounters with wildlife, you must also come to appreciate how much variety there is out there. People are living among animals of just infinite variety.
7: Well, that's true. Another portion of my responsibility is to help people who wish to enhance opportunity for wildlife. So I do spend a fair amount of time working with clients, trying to figure out what do they have on their property right now? How is that serving the needs of wildlife? And in what ways can we fill some of the voids in what the property currently affords that will make things better or help attract a greater diversity of species? So I don't want to cast everything as our interactions with wildlife is always negative. I think for the most part, people are intrigued with wildlife. They're interested in it. It fascinates them. And they appreciate seeing these species in areas where they can see them. A lot of times they tell me they like the diversity, but just not in my backyard. And so I think there is some of that tendency that the negatives, whether it's due or not, sometimes influences people's attitudes about wildlife.
6: You know, you hear about people attracting hummingbirds and butterflies and the like. What other species are you finding people hoping to lure onto their property by making it suitable for them? You know, chipmunks?
7: I do get quite a few calls from people who say they want to attract more deer. And that one's a little hard to take seriously sometimes, but when you do have individuals who have a hunting background or they've just gotten a opportunity to buy a new piece of property and they want to improve it for hunting, you can understand why that question comes up. But for most people, it's things that they hope to see closely in their backyards. So you mentioned, for example, the hummingbirds. That one, I do get a lot of questions on how to attract them. What do I put in the feeder? Should I clean the feeder? All of those kind of things that are related to sort of maintaining a hummingbird station. But in other cases, it's just simply people want to see diversity. They do see the common things, but they're trying to figure out how can I see things that I don't normally see, and is that possible? But it's amazing what can be done, even on, a half acre a home site, in terms of what you plant, what kinds of vegetation you maintain, things that you can do to just make the habitat a little more diverse and offering more opportunities. The habitat is the key. And if you want wildlife diversity, you need to have habitat diversity to make that all work.
6: You know, there was a lot of worry about, were we losing certain species or were we dampening down population numbers through overbuilding? Then came the pandemic and people got off the roads, stayed inside their houses, and there were so many reports around the world, really, of animals wandering the streets and sort of coming back and establishing more habitat. Did you marvel at that?
8: I read a lot about that at the time. I don't know if I really witnessed it myself. I didn't really see that much difference in our area. I guess the one thing I did notice in some areas, and it was in other reports, is that there was sort of much more activity of different wildlife species on roadways, just because the sheer volume of traffic was reduced. And so there was kind of a learning curve again once the pandemic passed of these animals getting sort of reoriented to be aware of vehicles. I guess the only thing I would encourage people to think hard about is, for them to take some responsibility for the role that we all play in manifesting some of these conflicts. You know, we do need to put ourselves back into sort of the ecosystem dynamic. We're no different than in any other organism. And so a lot of what we do and what our actions are contribute to how wildlife will react to that. And so we are a part of the problem with these types of conflicts. And if we recognize that and take responsibility, and even though it may represent inconvenience in some cases, to do what is necessary, then I think the opportunity for having better coexistence does exist. It may be inconvenient at times, but we can't ignore the fact that our actions do have consequences.
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2: Jim Parkhurst is a professor of wildlife science at Virginia Tech. With Good Reason is produced by Virginia Humanities, which acknowledges the Monacan Nation, the original people of the land and waters, of her home in Charlottesville, Virginia. Our production team is Sarah McConnell, Allison Quantz, and Lauren Francis. 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I'm Matt Dara. 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
9: Welcome inside Appalachia. I'm Mason Adams. This week, after a disaster, can comics help set the record straight?
10: The misinformation that went around about Helene is just part and parcel of the larger problem around Appalachia's ability to tell its own story. Comics could be a uniquely successful model for addressing this problem.
9: Sifting through Hurricane Helene's debris, one group tries to reunite keepsakes with their owners, including love letters.
12: Basically, I'm so sorry, I screwed up, I still love you. That's somebody's soul that they poured out into that letter, and we're pulling it out of the river.
9: A cafe in Virginia feeds the hungry and tries to destigmatize homelessness. For its outreach manager, whose brother lived on the streets for years, it's personal. You'll hear these stories and more this week, Inside Appalachia. First, this news.
13: Live from NPR News in Washington, I'm Linda Kenyon. Deadly wildfires are raging in Europe. Hundreds of thousands of people in southern Europe have been evacuated due to the wildfires, which come amid an extraordinary heat wave and drought. Here in North America, tens of millions of people are continuing to endure hazardous smoke from massive wildfires burning across Canada and the western U.S. NPR's Kirk Siegler reports from the fire line in Boise.
14: Well, it's a huge deal because it means all of the resources have been deployed at all the fires across the country. So if we get another big fire, we're in trouble. And that's probably why I'm not seeing a whole lot here outside the center. The center has made a plea for international help. In fact, we're expecting a crew of elite firefighters coming in from Australia to land this weekend and get deployed across the West. But international aid could be harder to come by if the situation in southern Europe gets worse, and firefighters are going to be needed there, international crews needed there.
13: That's NPR's Kirk Siegler reporting. Wall Street is headed into a busy week with the Federal Reserve facing a big decision on interest rates, along with earnings from big tech and Big Oil. NPR's Raphael Narm has a preview.
15: The Fed is set to hold its latest policy meeting at a time of high uncertainty. Although investors for now believe policymakers will hold rates steady, many are betting the Fed may have to raise them this year if inflation picks up as expected. That's because the continued war with Iran has led to a spike in energy prices. We'll also get a first read of economic growth in the second quarter, which covers from April to June. And we have a slew of important tech earnings, including from Microsoft and Meta. Investors will also carefully eye the earnings of Chevron and ExxonMobil at a time of big volatility in the energy markets. Raphael Nam, NPR News.
13: Russia launched another ballistic missile at Ukraine's capital this weekend, striking a residential building. From Moscow, NPR's Charles Maines reports Ukraine has attacked Russia's largest online retailer 10 times in the past week.
16: Ukraine attacked warehouses of the online retailer Wildberries, a company often considered Russia's version of Amazon.com. This time, drones targeted a Wildberries facility in Ekaterinburg, the main city in Russia's Ural Mountains. Kyiv has justified the strikes by accusing Wildberries of providing drone technology and other components to Russia's military, a claim the company denies. The attacks have also come in addition to months of Ukraine targeting Russia's energy infrastructure. In the latest, authorities in the Siberian city of Tumen said drones struck an oil refinery without detailing the scale of the damage incurred. Charles Maines, NPR News, Moscow.
13: You're listening to NPR News. The United Nations Secretary General is visiting Damascus. This is the first time a head of the UN has visited Syria in more than 15 years. NPR's Emily Fang has more.
17: The UN's Secretary General Antonio Guterres landed in Damascus and was welcomed by Syria's foreign minister. Guterres' predecessor last visited Syria in 2009. About 2 years later, a civil war began and consumed Syria for the better part of the next 14 years. Guterres' visit and other visits by heads of state have come as the new government in Syria normalizes ties with the outside world. But Guterres has also expressed concern about two serious deadly bouts of sectarian violence in Syria that left thousands of civilians dead, mostly from Syria's minority groups. And violent attacks by militant groups are down, but they continue. During a visit by the French president to Syria early this month, two bombs Syria said were set by ISIS cells went off. Emily Fang, NPR News.
13: Punch the Monkey is one today. The orphan monkey at a Japanese zoo that stole many people's hearts by clinging to an orangutan plush toy has been captivating fans around the world. Zookeepers say Punch has received more than 2,500 birthday cards. They also say the monkey, who was abandoned by his mother, is no longer being bullied by the other monkeys. Also, he's made friends, even has a girlfriend. And Punch the monkey no longer clings to that plush monkey toy. Happy birthday, Punch. The national average for a gallon of regular gasoline is now up 15 cents from last week. I'm Lindy Kenyon, NPR News in Washington.

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3: Welcome Inside Appalachia. I'm Mason Adams. Last year, we reported on the Appalachia Comics Project, which was raising money to produce a graphic novel featuring stories told by Hurricane Helene survivors, illustrated and produced by comics professionals. Now, nearly 2 years after the storm, the book is out. It's called Islands in the Sky. We'll hear from a couple of contributors in just a bit. But first, let's revisit my interview with Andrew Iden, who conceived the project and made it happen. He'd previously served as an aide to Congressman John Lewis and co-authored the comics trilogy March with him about Lewis's role in the civil rights movement. That work informed his view on the power of comics as he got to work after Helene. What was your experience with Hurricane Helene?
4: After Congressman Lewis passed, I left Washington and moved to my mother's farm in Edneyville, North Carolina, which, for those of you who don't know, is the town next to Batcave and Chimney Rock. And I had been working for many years to get my mother's old farm back to being a farm. When Hurricane Helene hit in September of 2024, and the day that the storm first started coming through, we had incredible flooding. And I thought, oh yeah, they're right, this is bad. Not really understanding what was about to happen. And that night when the storm came through, it was just me and the dog in the house. And the dog was terrified, because outside you're hearing all of this noise that isn't just a usual storm, right? It sounds like there's a train, and it's dark, so you can't see it. So it's like there's a monster all around your house and you don't know what it's going to do next. It was scary. I mean, it was scary in a way, because once the power went out, once the phones went down, you truly felt alone. And then, you know, that sets off what really became almost a month. There's the first few days after where we couldn't get the word out, right? This storm really came into our view and the damage of it Friday morning. And it wasn't until Sunday night that we could even traverse our street to get towards town. And that was really when we started to understand the true scope of the damage.
3: You had the comics experience with former Congressman Lewis, and then you just went through this extreme experience with this storm. Walk me through how this idea formed in the wake of that.
4: In those first few days after the storm, we were pitching in together in a way that, looking back, is, I think some of us actually experience a strange nostalgia for it, because no one asked what party you were a part of. No one asked who you voted for. No one cared if you were rich or poor, where you were from. It was, do you need help? Yes. What do you need? Water? Here's a bottle. Fuel? Here's a tank. A ride, let's go. It wasn't what you would expect would happen, or at least what the movies told us happens, when society's fundamental glue comes apart. Without power, without internet, there was no way to use your credit card. So even if you could make it to the store, you couldn't buy any supplies unless you had cash. For many people who tried to make it into town or into places where they could get food or water, They had run out of fuel and their cars were abandoned on the side of the road. They were walking sort of in a daze and people were picking them up and helping them. But what I found then is that once I was finally able to get to a place where I could get on the internet, where I could read about what was being said, I found that a lot of what was being put out there was made up. It was people from outside of the region, people who did not live through the storm, who are not part of the recovery efforts and the sort of reestablishment of basic needs of the community. We're talking about it and saying things that just weren't true, and it was starting to become a political football. I got frustrated with that, and rather than be angry or let it fester, I started thinking, well, what can I do? And so I started reading things about the history of the depiction of Appalachia in popular media, in the news. And I came across a graduate thesis written by a woman named Elon Justice. And it was published in 2021. It's called Hillbilly Talkback. And in her thesis, Elon talks about, one, the long history of outsiders controlling the narrative for Appalachia and the depiction of it and how that gave them power over the region and allowed them to exploit the region. And then at the end, she proposes a solution, which is the co-authorship model. It was so eye-opening to me because in many ways, it was the same problem and the same solution that the Black community had faced for so long in their own ability to depict themselves, to tell their own stories. And at the same time, you know, I'm thinking all these things, and I'm remembering that I started to read comics in Appalachia. It was my grandmother taking me to the Piggly Wiggly off Hendersonville Highway and buying me my first comic. I was having almost these flashbacks, incidentally, also because that Piggly Wiggly became the parking lot. Piggly Wiggly is now closed, and that parking lot became one of the FEMA staging sites. And it all sort of started to come together in my mind about how to put this together. One, this was a symptom of a larger problem. The misinformation that went around about Helene is just part and parcel of the larger problem around Appalachia's ability to tell its own story. And two, that comics could be a uniquely successful model for addressing this problem, because not only does the region love them, meaning they're willing to engage with them in ways that they wouldn't with other mediums, but also they're cheaper to produce. And I thought, I have been here before with a problem that needs solving, where comics could play a useful and helpful role in facilitating the solving of that problem. And I know what it takes to start with an idea that most people don't understand, to bring about a national acceptance, and then to use that to change the depiction of events. March is now one of the most widely taught graphic novels in America. In many cases, these schools are embracing it as like the book that they teach the civil rights movement with. And before that, there was something called the 9-word problem, where the Southern Poverty Law Center did a survey, and most students were graduating only knowing 9 words about the civil rights movement. And we fixed that within 10 years with comics. And so I took those lessons in my mind and those ideas, and then I was like, well, we'll start a little Appalachia Comics project. So we tried to put together a plan for how we could fund the first work, which seemed essential, telling the true story of Hurricane Helene, putting together this co-authorship model where it would be our friends and colleagues in the industry helping the survivors tell their story. And I really believe, even in this first volume, we're going to see people build writing careers or at least successful bodies of work. This will go make a contribution in helping people of the region and from the region be able to more successfully tell their story and speak for themselves. And that's really where we started.
3: Andrew Iden, thank you so much for speaking with us.
4: Thank you for having me, Mason. It's a privilege just to be able to talk to you and share a little bit about what we're trying to do.
3: That was Andrew Iden, founder of the Appalachia Comics Project. The fundraising campaign was successful, and now Islands in the Sky, A People's History of Hurricane Helene, is out in the world. It features stories from people who lived through Hurricane Helene, like Jim and Allie Bordy.
5: I'm Allie, and this is my husband, Jim Bordy.
6: Hey there.
5: And we live in Swannanoa, North Carolina. So on September 27th, 2024, our house and 25 other houses on our street got flooded to the gutters.
6: From the torrential waters that came from Hurricane Helene. The day of, you know, we saw literally anything that got carried downriver. If it was people's cars, houses, sheds.
5: We saw a lot of sheds. When we were on the roof, we saw a lot of things going down the river. And then all of a sudden,
6: there was this armada of ducks.
5: Like so many rubber ducks. I would say close to 1,000. So all of a sudden, you're in this space of terror and survival mode.
6: Destruction.
5: And then
6: this comical scene happens.
5: Yeah, there was just so many ducks floating down the river. And there was a few things that day that, like, just because of us, we made our humor help us survive. But those ducks were just a bright light in the day, for sure. And we were both rescued off of our roof with our dog from a neighbor on a kayak. Once we got rescued, though, the kayaker came and took us one by one. Then once we all got to safety, we were there with about 15 other neighbors for probably about
6: 2 or 3 hours.
5: 2 to 3 hours.
6: We are very fortunate that 13 months later, we were able to return back to our house after it was rebuilt. But some people are not as fortunate as us in that circumstance.
5: Yeah, I think 2 years later, we still need to be talking about this, especially in Swannanoa. We're unincorporated, so we are not getting funding from a city. We also, FEMA still hasn't come through with money for a lot of people. We were lucky to have the networking and the ability to reach out to people that could help us. But I don't think that other people have
6: the same resources.
5: Yes, the accessibility to the same resources that we did.
3: Another survivor featured in Islands in the Sky is Jessica Stepp Edney of Hendersonville.
7: You think it'll get easier to read with time, and physically holding it, I thought perhaps would make it easier to read it, but the visuals that they provided, it's still so moving. And obviously, I wrote it and worked with the artist and worked with Matt and watched it the whole way through. So the fact that they were able to create something that still just shakes me is just remarkable and such a testament to the work that was done on that section and the artists that helped bring that to life. One thing that I always want to mention is that we are very cognizant that there were people with more traumatic stories than ours, and more traumatic stories that were not featured in the book. And there are still so many people that are struggling to recover. Recovery is not over here. There are a lot of small pockets of communities throughout Western North Carolina that are still begging for help. And so we ask that the government not forget us and continue to rebuild and help Appalachians recover from this tragedy.
3: Islands in the Sky, A People's History of Hurricane Helene is out now. Special thanks to Sean Powers for the recordings of Jim and Allie Bordy and Jessica Stepp Edney. Hurricane Helene left behind millions of cubic yards of debris in Western North Carolina. Most of that is trash. But every so often, cleanup crews find something personal. A stuffed animal, a coffee mug, or a love letter. Blue Ridge Public Radio's Laura Hackett reports on one group's efforts to return some of those treasured keepsakes to the people who lost them.
8: On the shore of the North Tow River, Emily Gilkin picks through piles of debris left by Hurricane Helene. Even now, crews from Mountain True are still pulling random things out of the water.
9: So this is a Clorox bleach, or was. And then we've got milk carton. I believe this was some type of detergent or maybe car.
8: Most of the debris is straight up trash, but sometimes there's treasure to be found. On this day, Gilkin finds a handmade wooden sign that says the Hedrix. It's about a foot large and embossed with a simple carving of a cat napping on a pillow.
9: That is something I found in the knotweed over there. I think it's someone's family, like, last name plaque that they would put up there.
10: Oh, like on their house.
8: Gilkin tucks the sign away. Soon, it will head to Mountain True's debris headquarters in Weaverville, where it becomes the responsibility of Mandy Wallace. Before Helene, Wallace was a raft guide. Now, she's the artifact recovery technician for Mountain True, meaning it's her job to reunite lost objects with their owners.
11: You mentioned yesterday you're like Nancy Drew.
12: Yes. Oh, I totally feel like Nancy Drew.
8: After photographing the Hedrix family sign and posting it online, Wallace is at her computer, searching for Hedrick families near the North Tow River, using Facebook groups and property records.
12: So right now, all of the Hedricks up in the Green Mountain area, Burnsville area, Relief area, they are sending out messages. Oh, you can see it. It's pretty fun.
8: The sign is one of more than 400 items that Mountain True has retrieved. Wallace has already returned more than 100 of those items, including a Reba McEntire coffee mug and an album of baby photos. The items still awaiting a reunion are stacked in all the shelves, in surfaces, and drawers in her small office. There are all kinds of unusual objects. A silk kimono, a unicycle, one bedazzled children's shoe, and somehow a still legible multi-page

0: drawers in her small office. There are all kinds of unusual objects. A silk kimono, a unicycle, one bedazzled children's shoe, and somehow a still legible multi-page love letter.
1: Basically, I'm so sorry I screwed up. I still love you. And that's somebody's soul that they poured out into that letter. And we're pulling it out of a river, out of a creek. And, you know, it shouldn't be there. But, you know, hopefully I can find, you know, get it back.
0: The work of returning these objects is both fulfilling and emotionally intense, Wallace says. People don't always know what to do with the items, which are usually still covered in mud and may no longer be functional. And seeing an old, water-damaged belonging can feel bittersweet or even a little awkward.
1: But then it turns into stories, and it turns into, I remember when so-and-so gave me this, or I remember where I was. Most times it turns happy. It does. And that is that makes it worth it.
0: Wallace took me along for one reunion in Marshall.
1: Oh, my God. So good to finally meet you.
2: Yeah, glad to see you, too.
0: Joe Lee Bowden is here to pick up a vinyl record that Wallace pulled from a muddy beach downriver. It's an album she helped produce under the label Moon Caravan Records, which Bowden ran with her husband in Marshall before Helene swept the building away. You can still make out the record label on the album, which is how Wallace tracked Bowden down.
3: Okay, so this is our label, Moon Caravan. Yeah. This is an amazing piece because it signifies so much. I mean, this is...
0: Bowden says she owned hundreds of copies of this record before the flood. Now, this muddy version is the only one left. She says she's taking it as a sign to produce more music. And as a reminder that for all Helene has taken away, it has also given something back. I'm Laura Hackett.
4: 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You're inside Appalachia. I'm Mason Adams.

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1: The class of 2026 is entering the job market at an uncertain time. And that means even the majors in fields like computer science are struggling to land a solid job.
2: Out of my limited friend group, like 20, 30% have that offer. 70% are in this weird limbo.
1: How fresh grads are dealing with their new economic realities, Sunday on Weekend Edition from NPR News.
3: Appalachians sure love their gardens, and it's not just homeowners who grow them. At Open Door Cafe in Wytheville, Virginia, gardening is a way to feed the hungry while breaking down the stigma of homelessness. Folkways reporter Wendy Welch brings us the story about digging into the roots and connecting to more than just the land.
4: At the corner of a busy intersection in downtown Wytheville sits a large garden and a greenhouse. Lexi Riemann spends time each day in this greenhouse, and her hard work is clearly paying off.
5: Suyo long cucumbers, loofah squashes, jalapenos, cherry chocolate tomatoes, and a huge tray of marigolds.
4: To the untrained eye, they all look the same, like little green seedlings. But Lexi, who is now in her 30s, grew up with a family garden. The greenhouse she tends now belongs to Open Door Cafe. It sits beside the cafe kitchen and dining room. The nonprofit opened in 2012 as a soup kitchen supported by faith communities. 6 years later, the kitchen had morphed into a restaurant where people could buy meals with money or labor. By 2022, Open Door had a garden.

0: burden to help keep costs down for the cafe. Lexi started volunteering the next year on court-ordered community service hours.
1: I got a traffic violation years ago, community service, and I started volunteering here at the cafe, and I never left.
0: For those unfamiliar with the court system, people convicted of misdemeanors can do community service in place of a fine or jail time. Offenders get to choose from a group of civic organizations or nonprofits. In Wythe County, that list includes Open Door Cafe. When her required volunteer hours were over, the directors offered Lexi a job, overseeing both the garden that supplied food to Open Door and the volunteers who supplied its labor. Lexi understands the substance use that affects so many of the community service volunteers. Her 5 year sober anniversary was on the day of our interview.
1: When you quit drinking, you quit doing drugs, learning how to garden, grounding yourself, getting out there, breathing new life into things can help you breathe life into yourself. And we've actually had quite a few individuals from drug court work in the garden.
0: Open Door has three types of volunteers. Core volunteers are community members helping out. Community service volunteers work off court-ordered hours. Meal volunteers work 30 minutes in return for a plastic card they hand in at the register. They can then choose any meal from the menu. Many 30-minute volunteers are in sheltered housing or homeless.
1: Every single one of us is closer to being homeless than we are to being the next millionaire. We're one medical emergency away, and there's an awful stigma. People don't want to talk to homeless people. They don't even want to look at them. People don't touch homeless people for the same reason that back in the 80s and the 90s, people wouldn't touch individuals with AIDS. They think they're dirty. They think it's gross. They think it's gonna rub off on them.
0: For Lexi, this is personal. Her brother, 8 years her senior, lived on the streets for years.
1: I will never forget what it felt like when me and my friends were leaving Target one afternoon and we're at the stop sign and one of the girls looks over and she goes, "Isn't that your brother?"
0: He was holding a sign asking for money and food.
1: And I just kind of said, "No, I don't know who that is."
0: Lexi says the stigma and shame she felt in that moment guides her interactions with her homeless volunteers every day. She makes sure to greet them by name. And in the dining room, people eating by voucher, mixing with customers who paid cash, is important to her.
1: My district attorney is maybe sitting at the same table as a homeless individual.
0: Lexi says that mixing those who worked in the garden with those who paid to eat allows conversations that fight stigma toward homeless people.
1: Homeless people are really no different than you and I, and if we sit down and we talk to them, we learn a lot more.
0: Those town officials might sit by someone like Jeff Hatfield, a meal volunteer. Jeff is best known around Open Door by his nickname, the Compost King.
2: You see how this right here, that's real dry.
0: Uh-huh.
2: All right, and then all this up through here, all that's wet. And it'll make it...
0: Jeff says the wet is green compost, the dry is brown. The two mixed together create fermentation, which leads to great garden dirt, all made from scraps people throw away.
2: We got wood chips, potato. I believe that right there might be an onion. Crackers. That'll all decay and turn into dirt and go in the garden. That kind of makes me proud a little bit because I know that I done that. I made that grow. I made that grow.
0: Jeff takes pride in his composting. He also takes pleasure in the meal it provides.
2: The chef in there, great cook. I have to do dishes, I have to cook it. I get out of the house, away from the house.
0: Doing dishes is a pain at his place, Jeff says. He tends a garden on private land in return for the right to pitch his tent there, running water not included. Melissa Turner also lives in a tent. She became homeless around the same time she turned 50 years old. Melissa describes living a middle-class existence until her husband had a heart attack and lost his job and medical insurance. Within a year, the family went from a brick ranch home to 9 people in a single wide, living with Melissa's mother. Melissa is spending this summer in the tent, but over the winter, she slept in the cab of the family truck because space was tight. Food, was tighter. Being homeless is hard, Melissa says, but far worse, and the thing she fears most, is being hungry again.
3: It's the worst feeling you can ever imagine.
4: It hurts. When you wake up in the morning, you hurt. You go to bed at night, you hurt. It don't ever go away. Even after you eat, it never goes away. You still feel hungry.
0: In autumn of 2025, Melissa started as a community service volunteer, working to pay off court costs and fines. The judge suggested she do her time at Open Door. And like Lexi, once her court-ordered time was over, she stuck around. Now, 2 to 3 days a week, Melissa shows up as a core volunteer. At the end of these days, she goes home with cafe meals for her family. At first, Melissa did simple tasks, like cleaning in the kitchen or helping unload food donations from the nonprofit's van. She really wanted to volunteer in the garden, but she worried.
3: Honestly, my entire life I've always wanted to grow something, anything, and I've never been able to. Everything I've ever put in the ground has always died.
0: When spring came, Lexi offered to show Melissa how to work in the garden.
1: Right here on the other side of the potatoes.
0: Melissa says they started with recognizing planted rows so she could avoid stepping on them as she watered.
1: Work on the paper.
0: When things began to grow, Lexi showed Melissa which plants were weeds to be pulled and which were potatoes and onions.
1: Perfect.
0: On the sunny June day that I caught up with them, Melissa had progressed to strawberries.
1: And then I'm trying to find a daughter. This is a daughter. So you see the vine? So that vine is coming off the main plant, and it's going to come over here, and it's going to root, and it'll start a new plant. You can root these in your yard.
5: Yes, ma'am.
1: And they'll grow everywhere.
0: Lexi says teaching Melissa to garden can help protect her family from being hungry this winter. This is how Open Door Cafe's garden grows and fights hunger and weeds out stigma. From Withville, Virginia, I'm Wendy Welch.
6: This month marked the United States' 250th anniversary. Around the nation, there was a lot of remembrance of our history, but also consideration about its future. That will ultimately be shaped by younger generations. WVPB's Chris Schultz spoke with 100 Days in Appalachia director of video Nick Curran and editor-in-chief Jesse Wright about a project to amplify their voices.
7: 100 Days in Appalachia has taken on this project around the nation's 250th anniversary. I believe it's part of a larger project called Us at 250.
8: So we are Appalachia at 250, which is part of a bigger project, which is US at 250 or Us at 250. And it is part of sort of a subset of projects called Dreams for a Shared Future. So centering youth voices in what the vision for America looks like as our nation takes this moment to reflect on its 250th anniversary. So I think the temptation when we look that far back at where we come, the question that naturally springs out of that is, what does the future look like? What does the next 250 years look like?
7: Nick, you've been out, you've been collecting some of these interviews. What have you heard so far?
9: Pretty wide variety. In my experience with the project in particular, there's a film we're producing that has right now 4 participants who we've given cameras to film their own experiences. And then I'm dropping in periodically to talk with them, catch up, see what they've been up to, and film like scenes with them in general. We've also done a few workshops in Morgantown and in Elkins. And like, I guess in the context of like how we're looking forward in terms of like AI, the future of work, whatnot. A lot of these younger people are like, they're rejecting AI in this really interesting way. And even like, almost like this digital space, like we've given them these early 2000s camcorders that are tactile and really fun with power zooms. And like they react to those in really interesting ways where like, they'll just pick it up and start interviewing each other, like almost like naturally. And that's what's been really useful to getting like very real, authentic answers from them about like where they are in their lives. And a lot of that oscillates wildly from like, please get me out of here, to like, I'm at school and I need to go to work next, to like, we working with a musician who's also like self-funding a tour. So it's like a lot of very different, disparate experiences spread across the state.
7: Why did you all feel it was so important to focus on young people for this project?
9: I think it's like a sort of a sense of agency, or like giving that back to a generation that maybe doesn't feel like they have it as much as previous generations. And that's what we're doing with the camera kits that we built out. Jesse, do you want to take that?
8: Part of it is just because there tends to be low power for young people in Appalachia throughout. I'd say it's not a West Virginia problem specifically. We see these issues in every Appalachian state. You could even call it a rural issue. I know that some of our friends like at Daily Yonder and some of the other outlets that are covering rural spaces have seen this sort of pattern where this lack of agency leads to despondency, leads to a lack of investment in the communities around them. They see leaving as the only way. So this returns some agency to them, even in small ways. It's saying, here's a way that you can tell your own story to a larger audience. This isn't being narrated for us by other people, by older people, by people from outside of the region. So it's really a co-creation. We want to bring our expertise, someone like Nick's ability to bring lots of threads together and form narrative out of material. But we want that material to come from young people. So they see themselves in this shared vision of what this place could look like in the future, that they are invested in what that future can look like in a way that you wouldn't if you were prescribing a course of action or you were prescribing tools.
7: So, Nick, what shape is this all going to take? I mean, it sounds like quite a lot of material to sort through.
9: Ideally, the way that this takes shape is a short film largely made from the perspective of our younger participants. I think we still have one person that we're still trying to cast, but generally everyone has taken to it really well with a lot of encouragement, but like off the bat, very little encouragement.
8: One thing that they can see right now is our social media feed. And a lot of the interaction that we're having with that youth space is happening already. We've made several calls for submissions. So your audience might, subscribe to our newsletter and you'll see those specific requests answering a prompt. That's kind of our role, is to create the space for people to think about what a future could look like, but also reflect on the past. We'll have a big event, culminating event in October at WVU. We're calling it a hackathon, but it's really just sort of a way to brainstorm my way through the material that we've captured, highlight some of the art that is created, some of the projects that are created. There's still plenty of opportunities for people to participate, especially the young people in your lives, but we're taking submissions across the board. Just keep an eye out for those calls, and please, the more material, the stronger this project will be.
6: That was Jesse Wright and Nick Curran of 100 Days in Appalachia speaking with Chris Schultz about their Appalachia 250 project. Many Appalachians can't access affordable dental care. The problem is especially acute tooth decay. And more than 10% of older adults have had all their teeth extracted. In the latest episode of
5: D Square Feet. And before we go in, Bobby has a word of caution.
10: It's not your typical dental office, so I think you're going to be like, oh, wow, all these people are in here and on top of each other and seeing patients still and... But you'll also see, if we get a chance to talk to some of the patients, they're so appreciative of the care that they get and the fact that there's someone here that can see them. Boone County does have private dentists who are doing their share. They really are, but it's needed. All right, so let me...
5: Wait, I should put my mask on. We go inside, and despite Bobby's warning, I'm immediately struck by how clean and spacious it is. I mean, it's not a complete dental office, but it's pretty darn close. 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
11: This is Greta.
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5: Greta gives me a brief tour, and then a patient walks in the door.
13: You enjoying this sunshine?
14: Oh, yeah.
5: Sarah Adkins is 50 years old and lives about a 5-minute drive away. She sits down in the examination chair, slips off her mask to reveal a sunken smile. Her lips recede back into her gums. Sarah has come today to get the last of her teeth pulled. Greta takes her blood pressure.

0: All right, it's 164 over 72. You pass.
1: Dr. Malav Shah sits down to start the procedure. He's gloved, masked, and gowned, and makes eye contact with his patient through a protective visor.
2: Do you mind if I have a quick look? Is that okay?
3: Yeah.
1: He numbs Sarah's mouth and pulls the tooth. The whole process, from start to finish, takes less than 10 minutes.
2: Everything looks great. You shouldn't have any problems, okay?
3: Okay.
2: All right. That's it.
3: Thank you.
2: No problem.
1: Sarah gets up from the chair. She's a little wobbly.
0: Watch your step, okay? You feel all right?
3: Yeah.
0: Okay.
1: I follow her outside to see if she'd mind talking with me. She agrees, and I ask her why she uses this mobile dental service. It's a bit hard to tell what she's saying because she's got gauze in her mouth.
4: Because I just need them out. Every one of them, I think, just about has been infected.
1: She says every one of her teeth have been infected.
5: Tell me what the pain was like.
4: Oh, my Lord. It's pretty bad. Sometimes nothing don't help. Right. So.
1: Sarah's teeth are this bad because she was taught as a child to ignore them.
5: Were you able to go to the dentist when you were growing up?
4: Mm-mm. No.
5: How come?
4: Well, my dad wouldn't take me. Yeah. So.
5: Did he have his teeth?
4: No. No, he wouldn't. He wouldn't take us or nothing like that.
5: So are you looking forward to getting your false teeth or your dentures?
4: Yeah.
5: How come?
4: So I can eat good.
6: That was West Virginia Public Broadcasting's Us and Them. You can find the show on... Bat populations are declining. West Virginia Public Broadcasting's Eric Douglas has this report for the Appalachia Mid-South Newsroom.
7: Bat activity starting around 8:30. First bat flying in and out at 8:37.
8: Cave bats typically don't live in easily accessible locations. Even when their home is within earshot of a paved road, getting to their front porch takes some work. Alex Silvis is the Endangered Species Coordinator for the West Virginia Division of Natural Resources in Elkins. He takes me to what he describes as the easiest location for a spring bat count. After a nearly vertical 75-yard hike up a hillside, we arrive at an undisclosed site to find Virginia big-eared bats.
7: So over the span of about an hour and a half, we're expecting to see around 1,200 bats come out of this cave.
8: The cave entrance is relatively small, no more than about 7 feet across and 2 feet high. Silvis explains that it goes much further back inside the mountain and opens up considerably.
7: There is a room in this cave that's about 800 feet long. You wouldn't know it by the size of this particular entrance, but essentially the whole of the side of this mountain is basically underlain by cave passage.
8: Virginia big-eared bats have been listed as endangered since 1979. They mostly live in West Virginia, but there are small populations throughout the region. As a whole, more than half of all bat species in North America are at risk of further population loss in the coming years.
7: One of the big problems facing bats is white nose syndrome, and that's now a national and international issue because it's in Canada and the United States. White nose syndrome has resulted in the deaths of over 99% of some of our different species of bats.
8: Bats also face threats from climate change as temperatures in the region rise.
7: The humidity and the temperature are both very important for the cave conditions for the bats. So they really want specific temperature and humidity ranges. And if you get outside of those, we don't have the bats.
8: The population loss has major implications for agriculture. The benefits bats provide to the industry are often overlooked. There was a study some years ago that estimated that insect pest control provided by bats was worth over $8 billion. John Mordock is the hemp program coordinator for the West Virginia Department of Agriculture. He says bats prey on bugs that damage crops.
9: You know, the fact that they could eat up to 1,000 moths in an evening, and then each female moth has the capability of laying thousands of eggs. Over time, you know, if you allow more and more, 20 to 50% more agricultural insect pests were found in agricultural fields that had no bats present.

0: And that comes at a cost, both as an expense for pesticides and the loss of crops. To help bat populations rebound, Mordock says preserving water quality is crucial.
1: If you want to conserve bats or bolster their population, is to have clean drinking water. Many pesticides can leach from the soil into your water.
2: I'll take us back to four. There's five plus two.
0: Counting bats is a bit of a challenge. For nearly 2 hours, Silvis tallies them in batches of five at a time.
2: Five bats out. We're actually on plus two. That's three, four.
0: In total, Silvis logs more than 1,500 bats, up 150 from the same location last year. That's a good indicator for the health of this particular colony. But challenges from climate change, pesticides, and disease will continue putting bats at risk of further population loss in the coming years, and humans stand to lose more without them. For the Appalachian MidSouth Newsroom, I'm Eric Douglas in Franklin, West Virginia.
3: As baby boomers continue to age, more Gen X and millennial adults are finding themselves becoming caregivers for their parents. In Pittsburgh, the city's major health systems are partnering with federal agencies to design a new program aimed at keeping seniors at home for as long as possible. It's a strategy Japan has had in place for more than two decades. In this installment of the Designing Dignity series, WESA's Kylie Kozinski looks at how Japan's care managers bridge medical and social support.
4: For Pittsburgh sisters Dara Thompson and Elena Gibbs, becoming caregivers happened virtually overnight. The two were swept up into caring for their grandmother, their mother, and then their father nearly all at once. The two host a podcast called Where's the Adult? It's a phrase that refers to the cosmic reversal of caring for the people who raised you. In one of the first episodes, Gibbs and Thompson talk about how the dominoes fell.
5: And so while our mom was in the hospital, then our dad started acting very erratic.
6: Very erratic. Our dad started behaving oddly, and we're like, that's not right.
4: Their father, Lloyd, was diagnosed with Alzheimer's disease about 10 years ago now. Thompson and Gibbs say everything they know about caregiving, they figured out as they went along, and they're still figuring it out. They tried to get Lloyd's affairs in order before his disease progressed. I met up with them at the memory care facility where he lives now.
7: We knew everything that had happened with our mother and our grandmother, and we had to make those decisions for our mom. We did not want to have to do that again. It was traumatic.
5: It was part of our power of attorney process. If you can make the decision for yourself now, we want to know now.
4: Over the past decade, the sisters have thought a lot about Lloyd's medical care and what kind of assistance he needs. It's another chapter in the book on caregiving Thompson and Gibbs are writing for themselves. In Japan, neuroscientist Ayako Anzo didn't search for a podcast or a book to learn how to take care of her mother Keiko. Once Keiko was diagnosed with dementia, the local municipal agency assigned her a care manager. This person works as a navigator for the family, someone to coordinate social support and medical plans. Anzo says care managers are critical.
8: They have super power. They have super knowledge.
4: Care managers determine what support someone qualifies for, and they coordinate a plan. For Anzo, her mother's care manager taught her how to connect with her mom again. As Keiko declined, Anzo said words diminished to just orders.
8: Mama, eat this, and please change the clothes, or let's take a bath.
4: But during a routine visit, the care manager showed Anzo how important it was to talk about more than just eating and bathing.
8: The care manager said to my mother, Keiko-san, Keiko-san, this flower is beautiful, she said to her. Then my mother said, it's beautiful. So they, in one instant, immediately they can connect. So at that moment, I could change.
4: While some care managers work with people aging at home in Japan, others work with people living in assisted care facilities. Discreetly tucked into a residential street in Tokyo's Nishiarai neighborhood, the Jasmine Group Home cares for people living with all stages of dementia. It's styled like a college dorm with individual bedrooms and communal living spaces. Hiroko Kominami has been a care manager here for nearly 20 years. She says people there prepare meals, exercise, and find hobbies together. Kominami plans trips to the grocery store and community events. She says some people live in the home for more than 10 years.
9: They've really become familiar faces because everyone has been here a long time. People recognize each other and get along well at various events and so on.
4: Kominami keeps track of the health and available supportive services for each resident of the home.
9: There's something called a care plan, and that gets reviewed every 3 months. We discuss it every month, but the formal interview is every 3 months. When changes are made, we send it to the family and get their stamp of approval.
4: Among those living at the dementia group home is Tsuruko Sano. At 99 and still in early stage dementia, she jokes that she's doing better than some of her younger roommates. Here she is as a staff member translates.
10: People are in 90s are like more like healthier than 70s and 80s.
4: Sano's face lights up when she's asked about her care manager, Kominami. She's a generation older than Kominami, but she views her care manager as a mother figure. In the United States, primary care doctors can refer patients to community organizations for help with caregiving. But a coordinator dedicated to connecting patients and families with help is a newer concept. At Allegheny Health Network, Dr. Lynn Weinberg is leading a new program with the Centers for Medicaid and Medicare Services that provides families with a social worker, a therapist, and a care navigator. CMS will reimburse health systems for these services as part of an 8-year pilot program called Guiding an Improved Dementia Experience, or just GUIDE. The goal is to keep seniors aging at home for as long as possible. Not everyone on Medicare qualifies for GUIDE, but Weinberg says AHN is scaling up support for people with other insurance. She says some families just need a little coaching.
11: To really just walk a caregiver and family through the care of somebody with dementia, not only just the nuts and bolts of like how do I deal with the day-to-day challenges of taking care of somebody living with dementia, but also how do I get through the stress of it all? Because I saw a huge need for caregivers to have an outlet for that.
4: For caregivers in Pennsylvania searching for answers on their own, Gibbs says a professional support team would make a huge difference.
5: Having gone through it, we know the importance of it. And I feel like a lot of people in our age group are now going through the same thing. Yeah, that would be a game changer. That would be an absolute game changer.
4: The GUIDE program could help drive down federal spending on nursing homes if fewer people rely on them. In Japan, another service has emerged as a money saver for hospitals by bringing dementia care to the patient's front door. More on that next time. From Tokyo and Pittsburgh, I'm Kylie Kaczynski. This series is part of a fellowship with the Association of Healthcare Journalists, supported by the Commonwealth Fund.
3: That was part of Designing Dignity, a series exploring aging and dementia. We'll include more from the series in upcoming shows.

0: Till next time, thanks for joining us as we journey throughout Appalachia. Our theme music is by Matt Jackford. Other music this week was provided by Jeff Ellis, Mary Hott, Hello June, Paul Loomis, and Ron Mullinix. Bill Lynch is our producer. Abby Neff is our associate producer. Our executive producer is Eric Douglas. Irina Zhurov is our editor. 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

0: From NPR News in Washington, D.C., this is Weekend Edition. I'm Aisha Roscoe. Good morning. The Iran war has been heating up and gas prices have followed suit. Now President Trump is signaling he may want to dial back tensions. We'll have the latest. And many college graduates trying to enter the workforce this year are not finding a warm welcome.
1: Everyone I know is begging, like, please give me a job. And we're not begging for, like, big jobs. We're begging for entry-level jobs.
0: Plus, it's the end of an era. Sony plans to stop producing physical discs for its video game consoles. It's Sunday, July 26. News is next.
2: Live from NPR News in Washington, I'm Linda Kenyon. New wildfires in Oregon and Washington are blanketing parts of the Northwest in dense smoke. NPR's Kurt Siegler reports the wildfires are prompting a renewed round of air quality and health advisories.
3: It's been smoky for weeks in eastern Oregon, where massive range fires have blackened tens of thousands of acres. Jenny Moe owns a popular bakery and has been doing what she can to keep replacing air filters in her swamp coolers to keep the smoke out.
4: You've got a lot of our elder community that cannot go out. You know, I've got a family friend that he's on oxygen and he hasn't been able to leave his house now for 2 weeks.
3: In the Southwest, some recent rains have helped clear the air. Ben Wagner's with the incident command team on the Aspen Acres fire, which has destroyed hundreds of homes near Pueblo, Colorado.
5: The rain has given us a reprieve, and we'll take it. It's a win.
3: But that reprieve may be short-lived. Most of the West is forecast to bake in heat for at least the next week. Kirk Sigler, NPR News, Boise.
2: German authorities have issued a wanted notice for the man suspected of driving a vehicle into the crowd during Berlin's annual Pride parade yesterday. As Esme Nicholson reports, the fugitive suspect is wanted for killing one person and injuring at least 16 others.
6: Police are looking for 21-year-old Abdul B, who is believed to have fled the vehicle he drove into Berlin's Pride demonstration. Authorities cite witness statements describing one or more suspects exiting the van and warn that the fugitive may be armed. They also say that several people were stabbed. The suspect is known to police as a member of Islamic circles in the German capital, but authorities have not yet commented on a specific motive. Berlin Pride is one of Europe's largest LGBTQ plus events. For NPR News, I'm Esme Nicholson in Munich.
2: Democrats in Maine have officially selected former state Senate president and lawyer Troy Jackson as their new candidate for U.S. Senate. As NPR's Elena Moore reports, Jackson replaces Graham Platner.
7: Nearly 600 Maine Democrats serving as delegates participated in the nominating convention. It wasn't close. Jackson won all but five votes. It was an expected victory, given nearly all of Jackson's primary rivals dropped out before the convention. So in a speech after securing the nomination, Jackson looked forward, laying out his vision for the campaign, one rooted in economic populism.
8: If you believe that Maine deserves a senator who will fight like hell for working class people, well, stand with us.
7: He goes on to face longtime Republican incumbent Susan Collins this fall in a race that may determine which party controls the Senate. Elena Moore, NPR News, Bangor, Maine.
2: You're listening to NPR News in Washington. The Trump administration is set to end the temporary legal status of hundreds of thousands of Haitians living in the U.S. The move, which could come as soon as tomorrow, could mean deportation. And as NPR's Adrian Florido reports, many fear being sent back to a country full of violence.
9: Last month, the Supreme Court allowed the administration to end temporary protected status for 350,000 Haitians and 6,000 Syrians. TPS has allowed them to live and work in the U.S. because of dangerous conditions in their countries. The U.S. is ending TPS for Haitians despite acknowledging the dangers. Much of Haiti is controlled by armed gangs. Josiane Valsaint got TPS in 2010. Her 10 and 12-year-olds were born in San Diego and sing in the church choir.
10: And it's painful to say that it's our country, but we can go back.
9: Advocates say if Congress doesn't intervene, tens of thousands of U.S. citizen children could be separated from their parents, who'd rather leave them behind than risk their lives in Haiti. Adrian Florido, NPR News.
2: World War II's D-Day landing beaches in northern France and Mount Olympus in Greece are among the sites added to the World Heritage List. A UN committee meeting in South Korea has been reviewing dozens of nominations. The French designation covers the five Normandy landing sites: Omaha, Utah, Sword, Gold, and Juno. 150,000 Allied troops came ashore on June 6, 1944, and were central to the campaign to liberate Western Europe from Nazi occupation. I'm Linda Kenyon, NPR News, Washington.
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12: And for weather in West Virginia today, mostly cloudy skies to start us off. Chances of rain as we move towards the afternoon with temperatures from the mid-80s to the low 70s. It is 8:06. 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

0: This is Weekend Edition from NPR News. I'm Aisha Roscoe. Good morning, and thank you for being here with us today. With the resumption of U.S. attacks on Iran over the past couple of weeks, President Trump on Thursday told Axios that he was considering a, quote, massive attack, bigger than ever before on Iran. But by Friday, he seemed to change his mind, calling off new strikes on Iran, saying that negotiations to end the war, which started nearly 5 months ago, are ongoing. It's hard to know where things stand, though, and here to tell us how all of this sounds to Americans, it's senior national political correspondent Mara Liasson. Good morning, Mara.
1: Good morning, Aisha.
0: So there's a mounting political cost of the war with Iran as the midterms quickly approach, right?
1: Absolutely. The war has been unpopular all along, but new polling last week shows that the war has become less popular even among voters who self-identify as MAGA, as Trump's core supporters. There's a new Politico poll that showed the number of MAGA voters who want the war to continue dropped by 13 points since May. And even though Trump said over a year ago when he first bombed Iran that Iran's nuclear enrichment facilities were, quote, totally obliterated, he said at another point that the war has been a, quote, total and complete victory, 100%, the war is still going on. And voters don't like it. Oil prices and fertilizer prices and food prices are still high because of the war. And that's just bad for the president and his party in the midterms.
0: So is this war and all that comes with it actually creating daylight between President Trump and his party?
1: Some daylight. A small group of Republicans in the House, four of them, joined Democrats for the second time to vote in favor of a war powers resolution. And the problem for Republicans is not just that Trump can't seem to find a face-saving way to end the war, but that he's talking about Iran. He's threatening Iran. He's going to Dover to receive the remains of Americans killed in the war, instead of talking about what Republicans wish he would focus on, which is how he's going to bring prices down. And that really raises the question about whether Trump cares if Republicans win the midterms or not, since he's doing so many things this year that hurt Republicans. And it's not just the war, but new tariffs, which also make prices go up. And even when Congress does something to address a problem Americans care about, like the high cost of housing, they passed a big bill with huge bipartisan majorities, Trump refused in protest to sign the bill. He let it become law without his signature, but he deprived Republicans of a big, splashy signing ceremony where they could take credit for doing something that voters want them to do.
0: So we've been talking about Republicans, but let's turn to the Democrats. One of the races that they have to win is the Maine Senate race. They have now picked a new candidate there after the former candidate, Graham Platner, dropped out. Where do things stand in that race?
1: Well, Democrats in Maine coalesced behind Troy Jackson. He is the former state Senate president. He's now the new nominee. He has progressive policy positions, very similar to Graham Platner's. He's not as charismatic as Platner. He's also a fifth-generation logger and a union leader, so he's authentically working class. And now he will face Republican Senate incumbent Susan Collins. She is the only Republican Senate incumbent up for re-election this year in a blue state where Kamala Harris won in 2024. And as you said, Democrats cannot win the Senate majority this year without winning Maine. Collins is also the chairman of the Senate Appropriations Committee. That's very important in a small, poor state like Maine. There's only 1.4 million people there. She brings a lot of money to the state. And even though this looks like a very good Democratic year, Democrats are enthusiastic and motivated. They're going to try to tie Collins to Trump. They're going to say she cut your Medicaid. She voted to close rural hospitals. She helped create the conservative Supreme Court majority that ended Roe. Collins has won tough races before, and she has a tremendous amount of money behind her. It remains to be seen if Troy Jackson can raise a lot from Democrats.
0: Okay, well, today marks 100 days until the midterms. With all that you just mentioned, how are things shaping up for both parties?
1: Well, Republicans have a lot of headwinds that they're facing. The president is under 40% approval rating. Voters are sour on the economy. They don't like the war. Tariffs are keeping prices up. So we would, in the past, we would say, wow, that looks like an environment for a big Democratic wave. But Republicans have a lot of structural advantages. They have much more money than Democrats. Their mid-cycle gerrymandering has reduced the number of competitive House districts to less than 20. And Democrats do have organic advantages. They have enthusiasm and turnout, but they have a tough road ahead to get the Senate majority. And in the House, they only need a net pickup of 3 seats, which should be more doable.
0: That's NPR's Mara Liasson. Thank you so much, Mara.
1: You're welcome.
0: As we just heard, the conflict in the Middle East has led to another spike in oil prices. We saw oil prices peak last week and national gasoline prices again climbed above $4 a gallon. Joining us now to discuss how this could affect the U.S. economy is Bob McNally. He's the founder of the research firm Rapidan Energy Group and was previously an energy advisor in the George W. Bush administration. Thank you for being here.
2: Aisha, good morning and thanks for having me.
0: So have you been surprised by how the oil markets have reacted to the Iran war over the past few months?
2: Yes, I have. The crude oil markets, right?
0: Yes.
2: Going into our Independence Day holiday, crude oil prices had unwound all of the risk premium that had been placed in after the war started. The crude oil markets were priced for perfection and exhibited a sort of a fundamental optimism that this thing is over. And I always thought that was wrong. The market is sort of prematurely optimistic. I think instead we are in a structurally escalation-prone dynamic, and I thought that was unwarranted. So you may ask, well, then why? Why did oil prices fall? Two big things. One, this entrenched optimism among traders. And that's a big deal because prices reflect how traders think about the future. And they've been very optimistic, believing President Trump that this is going to end soon. And number two, to put it in one way, China, which is a huge importer, it sort of went on a crash diet. It cut its imports of oil in half, and that alone took a lot of pressure off of crude oil prices. So those are the two big surprises.
0: Well, do you think that now is different because prices have spiked again? Will this time be different? Is that optimism still there?
2: The optimism's still there, but China is starting to come off its diet, if you will. And we also released strategic stocks. So a lot of the buffers and a lot of the help we had in the first 4 or 5 months to keep oil prices contained are starting to end. And as I said, you know, the United States and Iran and Israel are locked in a structurally prone escalation dynamic. And we, as you noted, the president called off a couple nights of strikes and there's discussions about a new ceasefire. But I think the trend here, unfortunately, is toward conflict and more disruption. And the market was just way too optimistic around Independence Day.
0: Well, what kind of capacity does the U.S. and other countries have to deal with any shortages? I mean, as you said, strategic stockpiles were already kind of tapped. What type of capacity do we have to deal with shortages?
2: Yeah, well, first of all, we can step back and give ourselves a bipartisan pat on the back for having allowed the shale oil revolution to proceed. So the United States has been a huge safety valve here. Our record crude production and exports, and we're sending refined products around the world. So the U.S. shale revolution has, without it, we would have been in a much worse scenario. But to your point, the strategic stocks are down to 1983 levels. We're almost done with those releases. Our refineries are already producing all they can. We're exporting just about all we can. So we are out of slack. There's no slack in the system, including in the U.S., which is going gangbusters. But this Hormuz problem, this disruption, the largest in history, is just too big of a problem for the United States to solve, you know, over the long term.
0: Well, what does that mean for American consumers then?
2: Well, this is where you're not going to be happy, and they're not going to be happy with what I have to say. Unfortunately, even though the U.S. is the world's biggest oil producer, our consumers face the global oil price, and that price depends on global oil supply and demand. So a disruption anywhere leads to a price spike everywhere, including here. And I'm afraid to say, here we are at $4.10 gasoline, well over $5 on distillate. I'm afraid crude oil prices are headed higher, and with that, will the prices for, we see at the pump and so forth. So I'm afraid as long as this conflict goes on, the trend is going to be up for prices.
0: Are you expecting to see record levels for gasoline prices?
2: I would not rule that out. That is not my base case right now, but that is certainly coming into play. Because here's the deal. Again, as I said, over the last 4 months, we've had these inventories that we drew down, and we had China going on a crash diet. Going forward, the price mechanism will have to do more of the balancing if we can't get those flows from Hormuz resuming. So, yes, entirely possible. Aisha, not my base case, but we're certain headed in that direction.
0: That's Bob McNally from Rapidan Energy Group. Thank you so much for joining us.
2: Thank you.

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1: I'm Scott Detrow, host of All Things Considered. 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
2: It's got some really unique challenges.
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0: 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Guests include Tift Merritt and the Jayhawks, Paul Ramblin' Boys and Anera George, Tony Trischka's Earl Jam, and Buffalo Wobbs and the Price Hill Hustle. 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
1: I'm Linda Kenyon with these headlines. German authorities are searching for the suspect who rammed a van near Berlin's Pride Festival. One person was killed, at least 16 others injured. Police say the 21-year-old suspect is identified as Abdul B and that he has ties to Islamic groups in the German capital. Yemen's Iran-backed Houthi rebels say they fired missiles and drones at Saudi Arabia in response to Saudi airstrikes on Yemen's city of Hodeidah in the Red Sea. And the late South Carolina Republican Senator Lindsey Graham will lie in state in the U.S. Capitol Rotunda Tuesday. His funeral service will be held at the National Cathedral. President Trump is expected to attend. I'm Linda Kenyon, NPR News, Washington.

0: 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Duck.ai. 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
1: This is Weekend Edition from NPR News. I'm Aisha Roscoe. Wildfires in Spain and France have forced hundreds of thousands of people to flee their homes. The French and Spanish militaries have joined firefighters in battling the devastating blazes, which are being described as some of the worst in recent memory. Other European nations have sent water-dumping planes and helicopters to assist the firefighting efforts. NPR's Miguel Macias is following the story from Seville, Spain, and he joins us now. Good morning.
2: Good morning, Aisha.
1: So what's the latest where you are?
2: Well, we're facing some critical hours when it comes to fighting these fires. There are mainly two big fires raging in the center of the country. Spanish Interior Minister Fernando Grande Marlaska did not sound very upbeat on Saturday.
3: No ha sido un día positivo.
2: He said Saturday was not a good day. The wind made things very difficult. We're talking about more than 100,000 people evacuated across the regions of Madrid and Avila. However, Marlaska was optimistic about Sunday, and we just got some good news on that central fire in Spain. Authorities say those fires are finally coming under control as we speak. But meanwhile, another fire is not under control in the eastern side of the country, in Castellón. That is where the first death from the wildfires in Spain this week was reported. Prime Minister Pedro Sánchez on Saturday tried to put things into context.
4: En lo que llevamos de año, están calcinadas más de 130.000 hectáreas.
2: He says so far this year, well over 300,000 acres have burned in Spain, compared to an average of less than 250,000 acres per year in the past decade. So this year is looking like a record-setting one. And in France, 220,000 people have been evacuated as a single fire gets as close as 9 miles to the city of Bordeaux in the wine region.
1: Did authorities in Spain say anything about the risk to the population?
2: Yes, last night, standing next to the Interior Minister, we saw Lieutenant General Francisco Javier Marcos, who's in charge of the entire operation, and he summarized things this way.
5: Lanzar un mensaje de tranquilidad. Los incendios no están controlados, pero la situación general sí lo está.
2: He says he wanted to send a message of calm. Quote, the fires are not under control, but the situation is under control, referring to the evacuations. And some of the images, Aisha, are just astonishing. Firefighters running away from the blazes. I heard from one firefighter who told me they faced flames as tall as 100 feet.
1: Miguel, I do want to touch on one important thing. What do experts say can be done in the future about these fires?
2: This is where things get a bit complicated. Officials time and time again talk about prevention, which means preparing the land so that fires can be stopped more easily. This has always been the case, but with the increased risk of fires, it's a new reality now. And not surprisingly, Prime Minister Pedro Sánchez puts the focus on climate change. There's also labor disputes in Spain, and you still see rural firefighters on precarious contracts that are interrupted when they're not in fire season. But all of this, of course, doesn't matter right now, Sunday at this hour, as people are still risking their lives to stop these fires.
1: That's NPR's Miguel Macias.

0: Of course, it doesn't matter right now, Sunday at this hour, as people are still risking their lives to stop these fires.
1: That's NPR's Miguel Macias in Seville, Spain. Thank you so much.
0: Thank you.
1: There's a chance that those campaign texts flooding your phone as an election gets closer can get more personalized and possibly more annoying. Why? Because tech companies are using AI to train bots to text as if they were candidates. Their goal is scalability, a personal connection, and data collection, as NPR's Maham Javid reports.
2: Voters in the U.S. have been getting text messages from campaigns since Barack Obama ran in 2008, and some of them are fed up. Stephanie Party, who lives in Cleveland, Ohio, says she gets up to 5 campaign texts a day, and they leave her feeling
3: super, super annoyed.
2: Because
3: a lot of it is just really nonsensical, clickbait-style news stories with really big clickbait headlines in all caps. Terrible Social Security news. What Trump plans to do could collapse the entire system.
2: It's more recent that voters could converse with volunteers sending the messages. And it's even more recent that some of these volunteers are being swapped for bots. The bots are using generative AI to talk to voters. That's when AI can create new content by recognizing patterns in data. In this case, that's tech companies feeding bots with a particular candidate's messaging.
4: And what we're offering is kind of like the greatest volunteer you've ever had.
2: That's Tom Carroll. He heads Convos, an AI-powered text messaging platform. If voters reply, the bots give them hyper-specific, personalized responses because now they have data on the voters.
4: They'll respond within 30 seconds in any language, cutting directly to the question that the person is asking and answering.
2: Marty Santalucia, a partner at Vector Political, which focuses on generative AI texting, says bots give potential voters a chance to talk about what's on their minds.
5: Our agent is extremely good at engaging people. You know, in some cases, we have people talk to our agent for hours.
2: He says the data generation from this tool is unprecedented.
5: We've sent 2.5 million text messages this year and had over 20,000 or 30,000 conversations. We're listening at a scale that campaigns have never listened at before.
2: Eric Wilson, who trains conservative strategists and candidates on using tech, says tools like this help campaigns do more with less.
6: My belief is that this is going to make campaigns more interactive, more responsive, and more personalized.
2: But voters like Party from Cleveland don't see how personalized messaging will improve things. For her, the anonymity of the texter is the issue, whether it's a bot or a volunteer. And then there are ethical concerns. In most states, voters don't know they're talking to a bot until they ask. Nathan Rifkin works at Scale to Win, a tech company that organizes for progressives. He says the risk of using generative AI outweighs the benefits, including the chatbot giving false information or...
7: You can lead AI chatbots to say some pretty horrific things, and if that's in the voice of the candidate, that can lead to some bad ends.
2: There's also the camp that doubts the efficacy of it all. Jessica Alter works at Tech for Campaigns. That's a political nonprofit helping Democrats adopt tech. She says data shows that political text messaging used to work. Then it got abused by overuse. She doesn't think a new version of the same thing is going to be helpful.
8: AI is not best used to rescue channels that people already hate. It's best used to find new ways to do things and new ways to reach people.
2: It's not clear how many candidates are using AI this election cycle. Vector Political's Marty Santalucia, who works in generative AI texting, says that could be because campaigns using it are staying tight-lipped. They aren't yet sure how voters feel about generative AI. Maham Javed, NPR News.
1: Summer break is when college students can finally exhale after a long school year. But if they just wrapped up their final year in school, they might still be holding their breath. Graduates in the class of 2026 are navigating an unusually weak labor market, where unemployment for young workers aged 22 to 27 has

0: risen at nearly double the rate of the rise in overall unemployment. That's according to an analysis from the Economic Policy Institute over the last 3 years. The National Association of Colleges and Employers found that less than half of the class of 2026 graduated with a job. Some are working jobs that don't require a college degree, or internships that they really hope will turn into a job, or are just sitting out the job market for another few years with grad school. We wanted to hear from a few 2026 grads to see how they're faring since walking across the stage, degree in hand.
1: My name is Amber Cherry. I'm 22 years old, and I studied English, and then I had minors in film and tech ethics and society. Right now, I'm working on a movie as a locations PA. So that's basically just helping look over the different locations that we'll be shooting, and a lot of kind of grunt work moving around traffic cones. And I think I get a fluorescent vest next week. So that's what I'm doing for the next month. It's hard for me to make plans because I have no plan. Plans with friends, traveling, etc. Kind of hard to do when you don't know when your next job might start up or if they'll need you, like, on the spot, especially in the entertainment industry. And so right now I'm in Nashville, Tennessee, which is my hometown. Sometimes when I'm home, I start to revert back to the habits that I had when I lived here, you know, or like a little bit of my 17-year-old self starts to come out. I've kind of heard online or just in public discourse of like, no one wants to work anymore, but that's kind of all we want to do. Everyone I know is begging, like, please give me a job. And we're not begging for like big jobs. We're begging for entry-level jobs. I know a lot of people in my generation can be afraid to like call people, but we've had to get over that, even though that's like the last thing my generation wants to do is call someone on the phone.
2: To me, it still feels like, you know, I'm going through the motions, like I'm still experiencing my summer. I think it's really gonna hit in August when everyone starts going back to school and it's like, okay, like I'm genuinely working. Though I think for me, it's kind of just been a fever dream. I definitely enjoy knowing that I don't have any more homework for a while. My name is Gabby Matthews. I studied business management and I graduated from Howard University class of 2026. I'm currently located in New Jersey, but I also like work in New York. So right now I work within like the merchandising realm. So I'm currently a buyer trainee. I have family that lives in New Jersey, luckily. So I'm commuting from a relative's house, staying until I find something more permanent. The first thing we learned at Howard was the opportunities that you want are absolutely accessible to you, and you have to put the work in to get what you want out of it. Seeing my classmates, you know, get internships in their freshman and sophomore year is definitely something that inspired me to really work hard and be a go-getter and make sure I had something by at least junior year, you know, going to the job fairs. Got to a point I had an Excel sheet set up and like just reflecting back on all the things that I applied to compared to what I even heard back from, and then also just like the process of like hearing back and going through interviews. It can be very difficult. A lot of people weren't able to get return offers. Not only return offers, but like jobs. I know a lot of people going to grad school, like a lot of people going to grad school. The job market is absolutely crazy right now.
3: My name is Eric Aumala. I graduated with my bachelor's degree in computer science. I finally got a call back about a return offer for a probationary internship, so it's not even full-time just yet. Like most people, I want a high-paying job, right, that, you know, it's stable. And computer science for a while was, you know, touted to be that easily, you know, make six figures, have a stable, nice job. Out of my limited friend group, like 20-30%, you know, have that offer. 70% are in this weird limbo where we're kind of just waiting. My family is willing to let me live with them, so it's pretty tight. So my life has been pretty nice. College life, I was really, I need to get this job, and nothing takes higher priority than getting this job. But now that I'm kind of on this probation period and, you know, on the track to get the job, I feel a lot more at ease. You know, I've been doing things I enjoy more, I guess, instead of doing, for example, leak code or interview prep or, you know, catching up on whatever is the hype for Gen AI technology. Given the field and what I'm working on specifically, like, I'm very much so getting exposed every day that, like, oh yeah, they could for sure fire me today. I did go into mathematics because I thought that would be safe, but my truly honest to God major I wanted to do was psychology. I genuinely really loved the classes I took, and I was hoping to do that for bachelor's, but even with how horrible it is now, I think I appreciate the fact that I could get a job at all.
0: Voices from the class of 2026. That was Amber Cherry in Nashville, Gabriella Ann Matthews in New Jersey, and Eric Ahumadan in Los Angeles, California. Their stories were produced by Danica Louise Pineda. You're listening to Weekend Edition from NPR News. Allies of President Trump voted to weaken protections for historic sites by making it easier for the government to build near them. That could help pave the way for controversial projects like Trump's proposed 250-foot arch in Washington, D.C. Experts say any change would have consequences across the country. Here to talk about this is NPR's Rachel Treisman. Thanks for joining us.
4: Hey, Aisha. Thanks for having me.
0: Tell us about federal construction near historic sites. Like, how does it normally work?
4: Well, for the past exactly 60 years, the National Historic Preservation Act has governed how we protect historic sites. And keep in mind, those can really range from a building to a neighborhood, from an entire landscape to a single important tree. And all federal projects near any of those historic sites have to go through a very thorough review process. It's called Section 106 after that part of the law. Basically, federal agencies have to stop and ask, is what we're about to do potentially going to harm a historic site? And if so, how can we avoid that? And as part of that process, they consult with third parties like local governments, tribes, and preservation groups.
0: So who wants to change this?
4: The federal body that oversees this review process is the Advisory Council on Historic Preservation. And right now, it's made up mostly of Trump allies. Its acting chair gave members a week to vote by email on rewording Section 106, and they voted in favor of changing the language on Friday. That outcome was widely expected. I talked to Sarah Bronin, who led this council under President Biden, on Thursday, and she told me about the political makeup of the panel now.
5: Because President Trump has such a power over 21 of the 24 members, it's very likely that this proposal will be enacted.
4: Now, the White House and Department of the Interior haven't gotten back to us about the proposal, but we did see the council's internal memo about this, and it says it wants to change the process because it currently creates confusion and delays.
0: So now this proposal is one step closer to becoming law. What exactly would it change?
4: Experts say this could totally reshape Section 106 and potentially result in historic places being lost forever. It would narrow the definition of what we consider a historic property in the first place. So one group says under the new language, the Grand Canyon wouldn't be considered a protected historic site. It would also redefine what constitutes harm, and it would remove requirements to do things like consult with tribal nations and solicit public comment in general. Greg Werkheiser from the law firm Cultural Heritage Partners says this should concern every American, regardless of their politics.
6: The public will be completely cut out of any conversation around the future of places that matter to them in this country.
0: What would this mean for the projects that Trump wants to build in D.C., like the Arch?
4: I've listened to a lot of meetings about this proposed arch near Arlington National Cemetery, and at every single one, historic preservation experts say it can't move forward until it clears Section 106. And these changes would likely make that much easier. But again, experts stress that this is about so much more than just construction in D.C. Every state would be affected. But not right away. There's still a few more steps in the process before these changes could take effect, and that includes a 30-day public comment period. And Werkheiser says to expect legal challenges. There's a huge coalition of nonprofits and advocacy groups that say they will fight this.
0: That's NPR's Rachel Treisman. Thank you so much.
4: Thank you.

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1: Stardate July 26th. The religion of ancient Egypt said that when a king died, his soul ascended to the heavens to join with the god Osiris in the modern-day constellation Orion. His tomb was filled with items he might need to help him on his way. And in the case of at least one pharaoh, some of those items probably came from the heavens. The tomb of King Tutankhamun contained thousands of artifacts. Many of them were made of gold, including a dagger buried inside his coffin. But the boy king also had a second dagger made of iron. When Tut was buried more than 3,300 years ago, Egypt hadn't started to work with iron ore, so the dagger probably was made from an iron meteorite, a space rock that fell to Earth. The composition of the dagger's metal is much like that of a metallic meteorite, a mixture of iron and nickel with a pinch of cobalt. Another Tut artifact was an elaborate piece of jewelry known as a pectoral. Its centerpiece is a scarab beetle carved from yellow glass. The glass formed about 26 million years ago when an asteroid or comet plunged toward Earth. It either hit the surface or exploded in the atmosphere. Heat from the explosion melted some of the desert sand, creating chunks of glass. One of those chunks eventually made its way to an Egyptian artist, and then to Tut's tomb, a piece of glass from the heavens for a king traveling to the heavens. Tomorrow, into the void. Today's program was made possible by Mercer Caverns in Calaveras County in California's historic gold country. More information at mercercaverns.net. For the McDonald Observatory, I'm Billy Henry.
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3: This is Weekend Edition from NPR News. I'm Aisha Roscoe, and it's time to play the puzzle. Joining us is Will Shortz. He's puzzle editor of the New York Times and puzzle master of Weekend Edition. How's it going, Will?
4: I am great. How are you, Aisha?
3: I am good. Will, please remind us of last week's challenge.
4: Yes, it came from my New York Times colleague, Sam Ozersky. I said, take the name of a popular 21st century film with animals in eight letters, remove the first and last letters, then change one of the remaining six letters to a C to get the plural word for certain animals. What words are these? Well, the movie is Zootopia. Get rid of the Z and the A, change the second O to a C, and you get octopi.
3: Oh, okay. Well, a lot of people got this one. There were more than 1,800 correct entries this week, and our winner is Daniel Ehrenstein of Lafayette, California. Congratulations, Daniel.
5: Thank you so much. It's a pleasure to be here.
3: So how did you figure out this week's answer?
5: Well, I thought rather quickly of Zootopia. Never seen the movie, but I know it has a lot of animals in it.
3: Yeah, and it's good. It's a good movie.
5: I need to watch it now. and took away the first and last letter, and octopi jumped out at me fairly quickly after that.
3: Oh, my goodness. My understanding is you haven't been playing the puzzle for that long. How long have you been playing?
5: I've been a Sunday puzzler now for 3 years, but I come from an extended family of puzzlers. This is a part of that journey, so excited to be here.
3: Okay, so you were familiar with it, you just hadn't gotten into it.
5: Exactly.
3: Okay, so what got you into it 3 years ago?
5: Listening to the radio, listening to my local station.
3: Okay, well, that is the best thing to do, is to listen to the radio. We need everybody to do it as much as possible.
5: Absolutely.
3: What do you do when you're not playing the puzzle?
5: Well, I'm a museum educator outside of work. I love to bird, I really enjoy reading about science, and generally I love exploring the world around me as much as possible.
3: Well, I gotta ask you, are you ready to play the puzzle?
5: In a very surreal way, yes, I am.
3: All right. Will, take it away.
4: All right, Daniel and Aisha, answer each clue today with a word that starts with the same first two letters as the clue. For example, if I said planetoid beyond Neptune, you would say Pluto, because they both start PL. Here's your first one, car at the end of a train.
5: Caboose.
4: That's it. Early spring holiday.
5: Easter.
4: Good. Windshield clearer.
5: Wipers.
4: That's it. Bank amount.
5: Bank amount.
4: If you have a bank account, what's the total inside that account?
5: Aisha?
3: Yeah, like the total that's in the, or like the blank sheet of a business, like the...
4: Those are all good clues. Just go ahead, Aisha.
3: Balance.
4: It's your balance.
5: Oh, of course.
4: How about boxing match?
5: Bout.
4: That's it. Next one's in quotes. Gilmore blank.
5: Girls.
4: Gilmore Girls, is it? What crop North Dakota raises a lot of?
5: Wheat.
4: That's it. Burger holder.
5: A bun.
4: That's it. Almighty One to Muslims.
5: Allah.
4: That's it. Canada's current prime minister.
5: Carney.
4: You got it, Mark Carney. Supporting straps for pants.
5: Suspenders.
4: Uh-huh. Oranges are grown in it.
5: An orchard.
4: That's it. Bales of hay are stored in it.
5: A barn.
4: Uh-huh. City where the Reds play.
5: Cincinnati.
4: Uh-huh. And your last one, a melodious amusement park ride.
5: A merry-go-round.
4: You got it. Okay. Good job.
3: You did an awesome job. How do you feel?
5: I feel wonderful. I can't believe I missed balance, but I'm a millennial. What can I say?
3: Yes. We don't have to balance our checkbooks, but you did a great job. And for playing our puzzle today, you'll get a weekend edition lapel pin as well as puzzle books and games. You can read all about it at npr.org/puzzle. And Daniel, what member station do you listen to?
5: I'm a proud listener of KQED.
3: That's Daniel Ehrenstein of Lafayette, California. Thank you so much for playing the puzzle.
5: My pleasure. Thank you, Aisha and Will.
3: All right, Will, what's next week's challenge?
4: Yes, it comes from Evan Kalish of Bayside, New York. There's a set of five-letter words that vary by just their middle letter. If the middle letter is any letter from K through O, it makes a common word. However, no other letter can go in the middle to complete a word. What words are these? So again, five-letter words that vary just by their middle letter. That letter can be anything from K through O to make a common word, and there is no other letter of the alphabet that can go in the middle to complete a word. What words are these?
3: When you have the answer, go to our website, npr.org/puzzle, to submit your response. Just fill out the form on the puzzle page. Remember, just one entry, please. Our deadline for entries this week is Thursday, July 30th at 3 p.m. Eastern. Don't forget to include a phone number where we can reach you. If you're the winner, we'll give you a call. And if you pick up the phone, you'll get to play on the air with the puzzle editor of the New York Times and puzzle master of Weekend Edition, Will Shorts. Thank you, Will.
4: Thank you, Aisha.

0: California-based, Wisconsin-raised musician Hannah Fleur sings about life, even the difficult parts.
1: I make folk Americana music that comes from living life itself. It's an authentic expression of being open to the world and open to the experience of what my life is.
0: That's probably why it came as a surprise to her friends and even herself when she entered this song, Love a Woman, into this year's Tiny Desk Contest.

0: Fleur's voice is pained and haunting as she describes the moment she realized that she was falling in love with another woman. It was one thing about herself she never really shared widely.
1: The song is about, dating men and wanting to date women and having some of my first experiences with women and the profound discovery of that and who it was and how long I had been locking that up inside of me was really moving at the time. And to write that song was almost like a surrender into a deeper version of who I was and who I could be, and not wanting to hide it anymore and not wanting to reason with it anymore and just accept that about myself.

0: Fleur says if she had to put a label on it, she'd say she's bisexual or queer. Although most of her closest confidants already knew, and although she's been playing the song a lot on tour lately, many in her own family still don't know this part of her.
1: And if they do know, it's not really something celebrated, I guess, and so we don't talk about it, and that's fine, honestly. I've come to terms with, you know, what people are comfortable with, and my family is my family, and I love them, and I get to be however I want, you know, so I have that full expression.
0: And Fleur says she's never felt freer. It all started some years ago when she finally used her voice to admit all of this to herself.
1: I think the first time I remember saying out loud, like, and I might be gay. Like, I remember saying that out loud when I was, I think, I'm 28 now, and so I think I was like 22 or 23. I remember saying that to somebody and also saying, but I can't be, and I'll never come out.
0: Well, she could be, and she did. And Hannah Fleur says she has no regrets about it. Still, she says as much as she never wants to put this part of herself back inside a closet, she wants people to know she contains multitudes as a person and as an artist.
1: I also don't want to, I guess, box myself in any one direction.
0: That's folk artist Hannah Fleur. Her song is Love a Woman.
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0: It's been 33 years since Sony released its first PlayStation video game console. Earlier this month, the company announced it would stop producing physical discs for its games in January 2028. NPR's Ryan Bank explores what that means for the industry, retailers, and most importantly, gamers.
3: Let's say you're in the market for a new game, but you really don't want to spend a whole lot. What better place to find something on the cheap than a booth at a place like the Unique Thrift Store in Silver Spring, Maryland?
4: Walking through a place called the Unique Bazaar. some interesting music playing. And we are looking for crazy games and more, which I think we have found it.
3: There are rows and rows of everything from Super Nintendo and N64 titles to Xbox 360, and everything from PlayStation 2 to PlayStation 5 games. There's Star Wars Outlaws for $24.99. That's a steal, considering most brand new PS5 games are about $70.
4: Oh. We got Evil Dead here, though, for $13.99. That might be more my speed. Hey, how you doing? I'd like to purchase this.
3: At the register is Mateo Maldonado. He's the owner of Crazy Games and More. And as he's ringing me up, I ask him what he thinks about Sony's announcement that they'll retire physical games after next year.
5: They're dumb. I mean, they're just dumb. They're focusing way too much on digital.
3: Maldonado says about 50% of his business comes from selling mostly used physical video games. Still, he's not all too worried because
5: when they realize the fans are really, not on board, they're like, oh, wait, we didn't mean totally this.
6: Sometimes these companies are responsive and will make big decisions in reaction to significant backlash. In this case, I don't know if that's going to be an option.
3: That's Jason Schreier. He covers the video game industry for Bloomberg. It was strange, he says, that Sony made such a huge announcement so far in advance. Schreier points out that most games these days are not bought in physical stores. Sony says it sold almost 318 million game units last year. And Schreier adds that downloads account for 85% of that figure. So it makes business sense that Sony would end physical production of discs. And the company makes way more money when the gamers download directly from them.
6: So it's pretty safe to say that that plays a role.
3: Schreier says on top of that, most people are casual gamers, buying no more than a couple of games a year. So they're not really worried about the hard drive space. But that doesn't mean Sony's decision is without controversy.
6: When a game is digital only, that means that it can only live on hard drives and servers, and it can be just kind of zapped out of existence at any time.
3: Remember that Evil Dead game I bought? You can't buy it from Sony's digital store any longer. It's been delisted, meaning no disc, no boomstick. You're out of luck.
7: The ability to maintain your ownership of your game on a physical disc is something that we're losing.
3: That's Frank Cifaldi. He's a video game historian and founder of the Video Game History Foundation. And Cifaldi says we're losing something else too, accessibility. Games are already expensive, and when they're too expensive, only a select group of people actually get to play them.
7: So many of the creators that I love and respect were inspired by the ability to play cheap video games, right? And so I fear for the future of creativity in games.
3: Back at Crazy Games and More, Mateo Maldonado shrugs his shoulders. He says as much as this news disappoints him, it isn't going to stop gamers like him.
5: Yeah. Honestly, why we're still in business is the retro. It's all the people that want to hop back on a PS3, you know, the 360, PS2, PS1. Thankfully, there is still a really big community of retro.
3: And you know what? It's also not going to stop people like me, who just want to dive into a favorite horror movie without selling our souls.
4: Oh, that's a great sound.
3: I am ready to be inspired. Ryan Bank, NPR News.
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10: And for weather in West Virginia today, partially cloudy skies, chances of rain as we move towards the afternoon with temperatures from the mid-80s and upper 70s. With tonight, more cloudy skies, more chances of rain and possible thunderstorms with temperatures from the mid-60s. Tomorrow Monday, mostly cloudy skies, more chances of rain showers throughout the day with temperatures from the mid-90s and upper 80s. 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

0: From NPR News in Washington, D.C., this is Weekend Edition. I'm Aisha Roscoe. Good morning. Houthi rebels allied with Iran claimed they struck oil tankers in the Red Sea, exposing a new potential choke point for global trade. And Maine Democrats have selected a new candidate for the pivotal Senate race against Republican Susan Collins. Plus, a new Batman comic series introduces the Cape Crusader in a way we've never seen before.
1: And when I tell you I drew him big initially, I did, and Scott saw it and he said, no, bigger. And I started, you know, going, we're getting in the Hulk proportions now. Like, he's massive.
0: It's Sunday, July 26th. News is next.
2: Live from NPR News in Washington, I'm Linda Kenyon. Wildfires in Spain and France have forced mass evacuations in what is being described as some of the worst fires in recent memory. NPR's Miguel Macias is following the story in Seville, Spain.
3: So far this year, well over 300,000 acres have burned in Spain, compared to an average of less than 250,000 acres per year in the past decade. So this year is looking like a record-setting one. And in France, 220,000 people have been evacuated as a single fire gets as close as 9 miles to the city of Bordeaux in the wine region.
2: That's NPR's Miguel Macias in Seville. Ukraine's President Volodymyr Zelensky says his country has bombed a ship traveling between Iran and Russia that was loaded with military supplies. As NPR's Greg Myrie reports, the attack points to the links between the war in Ukraine and the war in Iran.
4: President Zelensky said Ukraine carried out long-range strikes in the Caspian Sea that included hitting a ship that was, quote, transporting military cargo in cooperation with Iran. The president did not provide details. Russia and Iran both have a coastline on the Caspian and use the sea for trade. Meanwhile, Iran condemned the Ukrainian attack on what it called an Iranian commercial vessel. Iran said one sailor was killed and another injured. Russia and Iran have a history of military cooperation that includes Iran sending drones to Russia in recent years. In separate remarks, Zelensky said Russia is providing military intelligence to Iran. Greg Myrie, NPR News, Kyiv.
2: Another setback has been dealt to President Trump's efforts to limit mail-in voting ahead of the fall midterm elections. NPR's Marie Andrusevich has more.
5: Trump has claimed without evidence that mail-in voting is, quote, inherently corrupt. On Saturday, a U.S. Court of Appeals upheld a lower court ruling blocking Trump from directing the Department of Homeland Security to compile a list of eligible voters, a move critics, including more than 20 state attorneys general, say violates separation of powers and the Federal Privacy Act and would also disenfranchise voters. The judge said that Trump could not intimidate local elections officials into using voter lists that would be, quote, necessarily incomplete. Trump has been making false claims about election integrity ahead of the midterms as Republicans seek to retain majorities in Congress. Marie Andrusevich, NPR News, Washington.
2: The late South Carolina Republican Senator Lindsey Graham will lie in state in the U.S. Capitol Rotunda Tuesday. His funeral service will be held at the Washington National Cathedral. President Trump is expected to attend. The second day of Graham's funeral services will take place in South Carolina. Graham's sister, Darlene Graham Nordone, is serving as interim senator. You're listening to NPR. Health workers at an Ebola treatment facility in the Democratic Republic of Congo went on strike yesterday. As Michael Koloki explains, the number of confirmed Ebola cases in the Central African nation has risen to more than 3,000, including over 1,300 deaths.
6: Regular activities at the Elekia Ebola Treatment Center in the northeast of the country came to a standstill yesterday after scores of workers at the facility downed their tools over what they claim are unpaid bonuses. The Elekia Treatment Center is located in Ituri Province, the epicenter of the Ebola outbreak in Congo. The striking workers said the outstanding payments had led to a disruption in patient care at the facility and called on Congolese authorities to resolve the back pay dispute. The strike at Elekia came just a day after Congo's Prime Minister Judith Suminwa toured another Ebola treatment center in the region, where workers called on her to address their payment concerns. For NPR News, I'm Michael Kaluki in Nairobi.
2: The Tour de France's final stage is today and is being cut by almost a third due to the wildfires in the southwestern part of the country. Cutting the length will help divert officers to help in the fight against the fires. Today's circuit is 55 miles. That's down from the original 82.5-mile route. A joint statement from the Paris police and the Tour de France organization thanked the firefighters and said part of the security deployment planned for the 21st and final stage of this three-week race will instead reinforce the response efforts in the areas affected by the wildfires. I'm Linda Kenyon, NPR News in Washington.
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8: And for weather in West Virginia today, partially cloudy skies to start us off. Chances of rain as we move towards the afternoon. Temperatures from the mid-80s and upper 70s. But tonight, more cloudy skies, continued chances of rain and thunderstorms, and temperatures from the mid-60s. 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
0: This is Weekend Edition from NPR News. I'm Aisha Roscoe. Good morning, and thank you for joining us today. The war in Iran has been costly. At least 3,000 killed, according to Iranian officials. 18 American service members are dead. A $37 billion price tag to wage the war, according to the Pentagon. And global oil prices are currently hovering near $100 a barrel. Now, there may be a new front in the war in the Red Sea. Houthi rebels in Yemen, allies of Iran, have traded missile and drone strikes with Saudi Arabia and say they are blocking the Strait of Bab el-Mandeb. April Longley Alley is a senior fellow at the Washington Institute and an expert on Yemen, and she joins us now. Good morning.
9: Good morning.
0: So the Houthis have struck at least two oil tankers. What can you tell us about the blockade the Houthis say they've imposed?
9: The Houthis have said they've imposed a blockade on Saudi Arabia. So they've actually been clear they are not closing the entire strait at this point. Their goals are to put a lot of pressure on Saudi Arabia. They feel like this is a moment where they can extract concessions. But of course, the effect of this blockade on Saudi Arabia, as they call it, this is going to affect traffic in the Red Sea writ large. And the last time the Houthis said they were targeting certain types of ships, it ended up spreading very quickly. So this has larger implications than just for Saudi Arabia.
0: And remind us who the Houthis are.
9: Sure. The Houthis are, they're a well-armed militant group that are based in northern Yemen. And in 2015, they pushed the government out. And since then, they've consolidated their control of that area, plus along the Red Sea coast. And they're the de facto authorities. So they got their start in the early 2000s. They're a relatively new group. And they're also a young group. Their leadership is young. They've spent most of their adult lives in some kind of conflict. They're hostile to Israel, to the U.S., to Western influence. They have a history of conflict with Saudi Arabia. And as you said, they're allies of Iran. They're openly part of the axis of resistance. So they view this struggle in the Middle East in similar ways to the Iranian regime.
0: Well, talk to me about that relationship. President Trump says he holds Iran responsible for the attacks by the Houthis, calling them, quote, a surrogate and or proxy of Iran. What is that relationship?
9: The Houthis are partners, not proxies of Iran. The partnership is very close, and this partnership has grown over time. So Iran provides the Houthis with military support, diplomatic support, some financial support, and they really help to make the Houthis the organization they are today, one that can control that territory and then threaten maritime shipping. But they still retain decision-making, so they're not remote-controlled from Tehran, and unlike Lebanese Hezbollah, they weren't created by Iran, but their agendas are very closely aligned. And over the course of the U.S. war with Iran, the importance of the Houthis has only grown for Tehran, because the Houthis have not been degraded in the same way that Hamas or Hezbollah has, and they sit on the Bab el-Mandeb, this critical choke point.
0: How important is Bab el-Mandeb Strait in terms of the energy and the economy?
9: It's extremely important. So it is a major global maritime choke point. Before the Houthis began attacks on maritime shipping during the Gaza war, the Bab el-Mandeb carried upward of 12% of all global maritime trade. It hasn't fully recovered, but still very important. Its importance has only increased because Saudi Arabia has ramped up its exports along its east-west pipeline to Yanbu', and it's just been a critical lifeline for Saudi Arabia and the entire Gulf. And so as the global economy becomes strained by the continued closure of Hormuz, you know, we can ill afford yet another chokehold being clamped down.
0: What would further escalation look like with the Houthis? Like, what are you worried about?
9: This is a fast-moving situation, and it is quickly escalating. So there are still diplomatic efforts underway to find an off-ramp, but the Houthis are very much quickly moving up the escalatory ladder. They attacked tankers in the Red Sea, but they've also claimed that they have hit two Aramco facilities inside Saudi Arabia, and they're threatening more. And of course, the Saudis are responding. So I could see, two things happening. One is reigniting the civil war in Yemen. And this war has been quiet for the last 4 years, but you could see a full return to war with all of the terrible consequences for that population. But beyond that is the regional part. And so this conflict is inextricably linked to the regional war. And so you could see Yemen becoming yet another front in this war with Iran, and having the U.S. be drawn in even in support of Saudi Arabia at a time when our forces have been mobilized around the Straits of Hormuz for much longer than originally anticipated. And this is a new and it is a difficult front. And we know also that airstrikes alone are certainly not going to solve this threat to maritime security. The U.S. has tried it before. We had 54 days of airstrikes on the Houthis that ended in a bilateral truce, but did not stop their threats to maritime security. So this is a knotty problem that requires certainly more than a military tool and more than just airstrikes.
0: That's April Longley Alley, a senior fellow at the Washington Institute. Thank you so much for speaking with us today.
9: Thank you.
0: The Trump administration is expected to announce new rules for the Colorado River this week. They'll say how much water California, Arizona, and the five other states that share the river will get. Wildlife advocates worry that the plan isn't taking nature into account, but they say a few tweaks to how the river is managed could really help wildlife and people. KJZZ's Alex Hager reports.
7: Christian Fauser is waist deep in the Colorado River, casting a fishing line into the current.
10: All around us are these crazy red rock walls of the beginning of the Grand Canyon. It's really, really special place.
7: But the thing that makes this stretch of river really special is the river itself.
10: We're in crystal clear water with a green bottom, so it's like sitting on top of some turquoise jewel.
7: In its desert reaches, the Colorado River doesn't usually look like this. It's usually a murky, muddy, chocolate milk brown. But here in northern Arizona, something's different.
10: A lot of that's due to the reservoir we have up here above the dam and all of this being dam-fed.
7: Fauser, who's with the Arizona Wildlife Federation, says it's only flowing so clear because of human intervention. We're right downstream of Glen Canyon Dam, a concrete behemoth that creates Lake Powell and holds back the naturally flowing sediment that turns the river brown. The Colorado is not just a river. In a lot of ways, it gets treated like a plumbing system. Humans have dammed, diverted, and divided it to keep the West wet for people. But Sarah Porterfield with the conservation group Trout Unlimited says its water can work for people and nature.
11: This is not a zero-sum game.
7: In fact, she says, it has to do both.
11: Investing in watershed health is not an either-or. We need the system to be healthy from an ecological perspective in order for the rest of it to function.
12: She says if the river system isn't flowing and full of life, it can't deliver big amounts of clean water to the places people need it. Environmentalists agree we should leave enough water for the river itself. But as policymakers draw up new rules for managing it in the future, can we?
13: That's the one positive thing here is yes, we absolutely can. And there's a lot of good ideas on the table.
12: John Berggren is with the conservation nonprofit Western Resource Advocates. He highlighted some. The first is getting out of crisis mode. Right now, big reservoirs are dangerously low and getting propped up with Band-Aid fixes. But if you're a manager with a long-term plan, Berggren says,
13: you can be much more proactive and thoughtful and careful and intentional about how you manage the river and include river health.
12: Once you do that, he says, you can release water from big reservoirs more tactically. For example, if you time it right, the same water that flows downstream to cities and crops can make life better for native fish.
13: They're going to move the water anyway. Let's do it in a way that actually benefits ecological conditions.
12: Berggren helped write a proposal suggesting how the federal government could work those ideas into its new rules for managing water. So far, those ideas are not included in the drafts. But he's optimistic they could still be installed in the next few years. But Mike Connor says there's also reason to look beyond that process.
14: Environmental protection is not a federal priority at this point in time.
12: Connor held the top role for Colorado River policy under the Obama administration. He says the federal government will make sure it follows the law, protects endangered species and that kind of thing. But it won't do much more. But smaller governments can.
14: The innovative approaches to integrate environmental protection, health of the river, and to protect the interests of water users are being developed, I think, at the state, local, and tribal level.
12: Regardless of their policies for the river, Connor says the feds can make a big difference with their dollars. Big spending under the Biden administration helped those states, tribes, and local groups protect the environment. But that kind of money is not on the table now. Connor says it's worth paying to keep water in the river. It's not just about fish and plants. It's culture for tribes, a huge economy built on recreation, and an escape for people who want to get outside. People like Christian Fauser. He says he knows the river he's standing in is a place to fish and part of a bigger system.
10: The more you leave water in the river so that it can function and flow and operate properly, the more that that's going to turn around and feed back and take care of us.
12: Fauser says it's taking care of him, teaching patience and how to stand still. For NPR News, I'm Alex Hager in Page, Arizona.

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4: And for weather in West Virginia today, partially cloudy skies to start us off. Chances of rain as we move towards the afternoon with temperatures from the mid-80s and upper 70s. Tonight, more cloudy skies, continued chances of rain and possible thunderstorms. Temperatures from the mid-60s. Tomorrow Monday, mostly cloudy skies. Chances of more rain showers throughout the day and temperatures from the mid-90s and upper 80s. It's 9:19. 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
5: I'm Linda Kenyon with these headlines. Firefighters are working to suppress and contain 88 large wildfires across the country, including 21 new large incidents since yesterday. Some 23,000 firefighters and support personnel nationwide are working to knock down those flames. The fires come amid soaring temperatures that have parts of the country trapped under a heat dome. German police are hunting for a 21-year-old suspect wanted for ramming a van into a crowd near Berlin's Pride Festival. One person was killed, 16 others injured. Iran is reporting no U.S. strikes overnight for the first time in nearly 2 weeks. U.S. Central Command has not commented. I'm Linda Kenyon, NPR News.

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1: This is Weekend Edition from NPR News. I'm Aisha Roscoe. Maine Democrats have a new candidate for a key U.S. Senate race. Yesterday, the state party nominated Troy Jackson to replace Graham Plattner on the November ballot. Plattner withdrew from the race earlier this month after a series of scandals. Jackson, a logger and former president of the Maine Senate, was overwhelmingly chosen at a rare nominating convention. He'll take on Republican Senator Susan Collins in a contest that could determine control of the U.S. Senate next year. Steve Missler from member station Maine Public Radio is here to tell us more about Jackson and the race ahead. Good morning, Steve.
2: Good morning.
1: So tell us a bit about Troy Jackson. Like, who is he?
2: Well, Jackson's been involved in Maine politics for more than two decades, all of it in the state legislature. He launched his political career in 2000 after making a name for himself when he and other loggers blockaded a border crossing with Canada in 1998, basically to protest the use of Canadian woodcutters in the vast timberlands around his house in Allegash. It was basically a labor dispute, but it made a lot of news here because it drew attention to the practices of paper companies and landowners who have been really influential in state politics here for decades. And it was a worker versus corporation story. And that's been Troy Jackson's political narrative from the get-go. That narrative has a particular salience now.
1: Well, how so?
2: Well, because Democrats are really trying to draw this contrast between the Trump administration's coziness with wealthy interests and the conditions of ordinary Americans. And it's a direct play into the affordability case Democrats want to make during the midterms amid rising gas prices, inflation, you name it. And Jackson can credibly talk about those struggles because he comes from a poor rural family that struggled to get by. I mean, his mom dropped out of high school when she became pregnant with him, and he's talked frequently about that experience growing up with little means.
1: Well, that's interesting because, I mean, didn't Graham Plattner run as a progressive working class candidate, you know, combat veteran, oyster farmer?
2: Yeah, he did. But there had been some efforts to discredit Plattner's origin story because he went to a prep school and his parents have some means. But it'll be a lot harder for Republicans to take that tack with Jackson.
1: So why didn't Jackson run for the U.S. Senate to begin with?
2: Well, it's because he wanted to run for governor, and he was one of five Democrats who vied for the party's nomination in June, but he finished third in that contest, and now he's being asked to assemble a campaign for the U.S. Senate against Collins, who's this electoral stalwart in the state currently dominated by Democrats.
1: So Democrats have chosen a Senate candidate who just finished third in the gubernatorial primary?
2: That's right. But I think Democrats gravitated to Jackson because they believe this working class populism is where the energy is in the party. And Plattner had really tapped into that, basically embracing the platform of Vermont Senator Bernie Sanders, who's very popular here. And Jackson isn't as charismatic as Plattner, but he can certainly give a fiery speech. And he's already framing Collins as a politician beholden to Trump and wealthy interests.
1: Well, what is Susan Collins saying about Jackson as becoming the nominee?
2: Well, her campaign released a statement saying Jackson was basically handpicked by party insiders. And she also took aim at Jackson's platform, which includes Medicare for All, saying low and middle income Mainers would foot the bill for that. The statement was a little bit gentler than what the Republican National Committee said, which is that Jackson is a, quote, Bernie bro, and wants to shove socialism down the throats of Maine voters.
1: That's Steve Missler of Maine.

0: National Committee said, which is that Jackson is a, quote, Bernie bro and wants to shove socialism down the throats of Maine voters.
1: That's Steve Missler of Maine Public Radio. Thanks so much.
0: My pleasure.
1: The cyclosporiasis outbreak that has sickened thousands of Americans, 4,100 and counting, according to NPR's Yuki Noguchi, has people giving the side eye to that piece of lettuce on their hamburger and to the federal agencies responsible for assuring food safety and the nation's health. Erica Edwards reports on health and medical news for NBC News, and she joins us now. Welcome.
2: Hi, thanks for having me.
1: So first, let's address the news of the moment. Is this outbreak contained?
2: Here's what we know. The CDC, the FDA have expanded this multi-state outbreak. It's now including at least 9 states, generally in the Midwest. And those cases have been linked to iceberg lettuce from Taylor Farms. However, there are a lot of other people who are still sick in places like New York and North Carolina. And so there are multiple investigations ongoing, and it's likely that more than one product is the source of a lot of these illnesses.
1: So from what you're telling me, we're not in the clear yet. It's not just like avoid the certain Taylor Farms products that have been recalled.
2: I wish it were that easy. In North Carolina, for example, investigators there are investigating whether it's parsley or cilantro that have been linked to some of these illnesses. We know that in the past, snow peas, sugar snap peas, raspberries, which I love in the summer, have all been linked to cases previously. So all of those investigations are still ongoing. Sadly, it's not just lettuce at this point.
1: And so does this outbreak stand out from other recent food safety issues? Like, where would you rank this in terms of the public health and food safety stories that you've covered and researched?
2: Oh, this is by far the record-shattering outbreak, specifically when it comes to cyclosporiasis. We've had other foodborne illnesses. Remember the slivered onions that were linked to McDonald's Quarter Pounders a few years ago? By the way, those onions also linked to Taylor Farms. A lot of people were sickened in that outbreak, but nowhere near the level, the thousands of people that we're seeing this summer.
1: We've talked about the proximate causes of the cyclosporiasis, but is this also like a governmental failure by the Food and Drug Administration and the Centers for Disease Control and Prevention? Both of those are a part of Health and Human Services. Or is this a failure on a part of the food and safety regulatory programs of the Department of Agriculture?
2: Yeah, there are a lot of things going on here. And a lot of attention this summer has been on a program within the CDC called FoodNet. That's a partnership between federal health officials and 10 state health departments. It's intended to get sort of a bird's eye view of what's happening nationally when it comes to these foodborne outbreaks. And historically, it tracks some really nasty bugs like Listeria and Shigella. Cyclospora historically has also been tracked. Last summer, however, FoodNet scaled back from 8 pathogens to just 2. Now it only really tracks E. coli and Salmonella. Based on my conversations with multiple federal health officials, including those who are deeply involved with tracking these outbreaks, the FoodNet cuts probably had very little impact on what we're seeing now with cyclosporiasis. It was never intended to catch outbreaks and stop them. It was more of a program to monitor trends over time. One thing that those health officials are pointing to is a delay in a rule called the food traceability rule.
1: What is the food traceability rule?
2: So this was supposed to go into effect in January of this year. It's since been delayed to July of 2028. It was meant to make companies, food suppliers, keep really careful records about where their food is grown, where it goes, and how it gets there. And the administration delayed it to give companies extra time to comply with this. Now, food safety experts say, had companies not been given this extra time, perhaps this could have identified the source of the cyclosporiasis outbreak a lot sooner.
1: So there are other foodborne illnesses now that are no longer being traced. Are you concerned that we could end up having an outbreak like the one we're seeing with cyclospora?
2: Those bugs that we're no longer tracking with FoodNet include bacterial foodborne illnesses, Listeria, Shigella, Campylobacter, Vibrio.

0: it's a little bit easier to track those infections because symptoms start within 1 to 2 days of eating that contaminated food. Compared to cyclosporiasis, that takes up to 2 weeks.
1: Well, what is the Trump administration saying about, especially like the food traceability rule? Are they saying they're going to put a rush on it now? Or
0: there's no indication from the Trump administration that they're putting any kind of rush on this. That change is set to take effect in 2 years, 2 years from today.
1: That's Erica Edwards of NBC News. Thank you so much for speaking with us.
0: Thanks for having me.
1: There's an unlikely ally that's helping preserve endangered Native American languages. It's a robot programmed by kids to help them learn their languages and encourage an interest in science and math. NPR's Caden Mills met a 12-year-old in Michigan who's building one of his own robots and taking language preservation into his own hands.
2: We're in a crowded gym where students at the JKL Bawating Anishinaabe School are building load-bearing structures with raw spaghetti and marshmallows. It's an end-of-year celebration, a showcase for all things STEAM. That's science, tech, engineering, art, and math. One of the kids' favorite booths is the science of popcorn, which naturally comes with a snack.
3: This is incredible!
2: And just a table away, students line up to talk to a robot, one in particular named Sabe.
4: Anin Hawo, Sabe and Vishnakas, Bawating and Benzibar. I was built by Holden Hoy. I will not gain sympathy.
2: Holden Hoy, Sabe's voice and creator, just finished sixth grade here at JKL in Michigan's Upper Peninsula. Today, he's showing off a prototype for a wearable robot that speaks Anishinaabe Mo'en, the Ojibwe language. It's called a Scobot, and Holden has been working on it over the last several months with the help of his mentor, Danielle Boyer. She's 25, a robotics engineer, and like Holden, a member of the Sioux tribe of Chippewa.
5: Personally, in my family, I've seen how quickly we can lose Anishinaabe Mo'en.
2: Her grandmother speaks Anishinaabe Mo'en, but she's one of the last fluent speakers of their dialect. So Boyer invented the Scobot, and she's been teaching Holden how to build and code one of his own.
6: I was already a big fan of robotics. I like how you can bring inanimate objects to life.
2: Holden said he's also always wanted to help save the Ojibwe language. So when he heard about the Scobots,
5: his teacher reached out to me and was like, hey, Holden is building a Scobot. We want to build it with you.
2: The Scobots sort of resemble a mini R2-D2 from Star Wars, if he was designed to look like a woodland creature and decorated in Native American florals. And it's small enough to mount on your shoulder, kind of like a pirate's parrot.
6: It's fun because you can have like a personalized little robot buddy on your shoulder, but it also teaches you Ojibwe.
2: Holden's Scobot is one of hundreds that Boyer has distributed to Native kids and communities across the U.S. and Canada through a nonprofit she started when she was 18. And she had an unlikely muse.
5: I saw the Tickle Me Elmo. Whenever you press like his belly, he would talk and he would teach you things.
2: She wondered, if a toy can teach English, why not her indigenous language? But instead of a fuzzy red Muppet, the Scobots show off Ojibwe culture.
5: We have some that are like inspired by like my grandma and like beadwork that she wears, and like some have like birch bark elements, and some have earrings, and some have ribbon skirts.
2: They use voice-to-text technology, a form of non-generative AI, to identify specific key words. Then each Scobot searches its database for the correct pre-recorded response. That means it can only say what it's been programmed to. No making things up or hallucinations.
5: I can say, hey, Scobot, what is bear? And it will say,
7: Mukwa means bear.
2: Holden's is still in the early stages with just 3 coded responses so far. Here's Holden's Scobot, Sabe, named for a revered Ojibwe icon, Bigfoot.
6: Tell me about the Sabe teaching.
4: Honesty is represented by the Sabe, which means Bigfoot. Be honest with yourself. Recognize and accept who you are.
2: At the showcase in May, he showed off his creation to folks like Tabitha Bernier, a mom at the school.
8: That's pretty awesome.
9: And how did you create it?
6: I 3D printed it using Tinkercad. And I also, Danielle and helped me code this, and we did some audio recording.
2: Boyer hopes the Scobots will get more young people like Holden interested in STEM and in learning their languages.
5: so many youth in my community don't always want to learn the language. They see it as another homework assignment.
2: Boye believes the Skobots can help bridge the gap between young people and their elders, and Holden agrees.
6: Generation after generation is based around this culture.
2: As he says, the language is the culture. Caden Mills, NPR News, Sault Ste. Marie, Michigan.
1: 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What's for breakfast? It's a question we obsess over at Weekend Edition, which is why this summer we've asked NPR reporters overseas to give us a taste. In Ukraine, nothing tastes like breakfast quite like the curd cheese hotcakes known as syrniki. For hundreds of years, syrniki have been a staple of Ukrainian cuisine and a symbol of home, especially now. NPR's Joanna Kakissis sends us this postcard from Kyiv.
10: When Kirilo Chapovsky was a kid, he heard this sweet sizzle every morning in his mom's kitchen. On the griddle were little cheese pancakes the size of Oreos, crispy on the outside, creamy on the inside.
11: My mom makes delicious syrniki, best. But after, I start to make really delicious syrniki.
12: Do you think your syrniki is better than your mom's?
11: Now, yes.
10: Chapovsky now makes syrniki as the head chef of Honey, a popular cafe chain in Kyiv.
11: Now we make 1,000 pieces every day.
10: Every household in Ukraine has a syrniki recipe. We join Chapovsky in one of Honey Cafe's kitchens as he makes his own syrniki. He starts with a bowl of farmer's cheese. It has soft, crumbly curds.
11: Yeah, it's salty. Okay. You can try it.
12: Mmm. Oh, it is a little bit salty. Mm-hmm. Yeah, yeah.
10: Then he adds
11: egg yolk, rice flour, wheat flour, vanilla sugar, skin of orange.
10: And he mixes by hand.
11: I want to give this syrniki my heart, a piece of my heart.
10: Olha Lubasheva also gave a piece of her heart to syrniki. We are in her spacious kitchen in Kyiv, where she loved making syrniki for her son, Yehor. He joined Ukraine's military shortly after Russia's full-scale invasion in early 2022. Lubasheva says his breakfast, right up until he went to war, was always syrniki and a great big cup of tea. Yehor liked his syrniki with raisins. Vanilla was also a must-have, Lubasheva says, and he also liked a tiny bit of cinnamon. He topped them off with condensed milk and cherries from his sister's garden. Yehor was killed on the front line in June 2023. Lubasheva made syrniki for a video project about the favorite foods of fallen Ukrainian soldiers.
13: Синочок, я тебе дуже люблю. Дуже-дуже.
10: In the video, she says, through tears, "Son, I love you very much, very, very much. And I am proud of you, that you are my son." Kirilo Chapovsky, the chef at Honey, says making syrniki is like an act of survival.
11: Because now it's a bad situation, and we need to promote Ukrainian dishes around the world. It's important for us.
10: His syrniki are warm and slightly sweet, garnished with strawberries, sour cream, and sprigs of basil.
12: Absolutely delicious.
10: A comforting taste that has survived the odds. Joanna Kakissis, NPR News, Kyiv.
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14: This is Bird Note. Spanish moss hangs eerily from cypress trees rising from the black water of a Louisiana bayou. The water ripples where a slender form glides just beneath the surface. At first glance, it appears to be a snake. But look closer, and you just might see a long, narrow spike of a beak at the tip of a slender neck. It's a snake bird, a colloquial name for the anhinga, swimming with just its head and neck above the water. Anhingas belong to a small group of birds called the darters, and they look a bit like cormorants. When hunting fish, an anhinga hangs motionless in the water or swims slowly just below the surface, its neck crooked, almost like a cobra's. The anhinga has specialized muscles and a hinge in its neck. And when an unwary fish swims close, the bird's head darts forward, impaling its prey. Backward slanted serrations keep the fish from slipping off. Surfacing with its beak held just slightly open, the bird flicks the fish upward and catches it in midair. Then it downs it head first. And once again, the anhinga glides through the black water. As always, you'll find photos and videos on our website, birdnote.org. I'm Michael Stein.

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1: This is Weekend Edition from NPR News. I'm Aisha Roscoe.
2: When Walt Manigan, a former boxing talent, returns to his Washington, D.C. neighborhood after years in prison, the odds are already stacked against him. He has no home, no job, and the mother of his child is barely speaking to him. But what Manigan does have is the will to fight for a better life. He gets some help from a coach at a local rec center.
3: I watch my old boxing film and study my books. But what Walt got, you ain't gonna find in no books.
2: That's the heart of a new movie based on a true story about a former convict who turns his life around teaching young boys how to box. They Fight is directed by Sheldon Candace, who also co-wrote the script, and he joins us now. Welcome to the show.
4: Hey, hey, Aisha Roscoe.
2: Tell us more about Walt and how he ends up in this boxing gym where the young boys are training. He's resistant to getting involved at first.
4: You know, I always refer to Walt Manigan, played by the phenomenal Andre Holland, as a man reclaiming his soul. And, you know, this is based off of a documentary. Walt Manigan lived and walked this earth, and he meant something to these kids in Southeast D.C. in this rec center. So with the movie, I was inspired by their lives, by Walt, by Peanut, by Quincy, by Keita, by Wop Wop. And Andre just does a really wonderful job of he's reentering society, but he needs help. I always say, once you believe in yourself, you still need the belief of others. And that comes through the form of Slim, played by Wendell Pierce. It's a really great story of redemption.
2: Well, Slim, he really does push him and guide him. He's the one who is, you know, guiding this rec center. Why does Slim want to give Walt a chance?
4: I think at the core of the movie is a love letter to the old rec centers of America and what these mentors in these spaces meant to all of us. But then also, it's a generational thing, right? It's like the OGs, as we say, passing along this knowledge and the sweet science of boxing to these boys and these girls. But also, Slim is another generation that's pulling the generation just below him. So you have a very generational story of black men in America, for sure.
2: While this story centers around Walt, it's also about these kids. You got Peanut, played by Anthony B. Jenkins, Quincy, played by Toussaint Francois Baptiste, and Twin, played by Tori Malone. Peanut, in particular, you know, he's timid. He's new to the area. Quincy is dealing with a mother who's very sick. These kids are really carrying some heavy loads. What were you looking for when you were casting for these roles?
4: We scoured the country just seeing kids from all over the place on Zoom. And the minute I saw Anthony B. Jenkins, Toussaint Baptiste, and then Tori J. Malone, to see those three kids appear, kids are born who they are. And they spend the rest of their lives becoming it. And there's something to be said about these old souls. And it's not like they're performing. They naturally are these characters on screen.
2: This is a boxing film where the main fights are between kids. How did you approach taking on this genre and making it fit this narrative?
4: I went on a barnstorming tour, and I went into several gyms in Philly and D.C. and Baltimore, and we just put the boys through a boxing boot camp. They're such gifted, wonderful, natural actors with all three of them. I said, listen, you guys are special finds. This is going to be a moment in your life you'll never forget, being in a movie. In order to give a punch, you got to take a punch.
2: Did you ever do any boxing yourself, or did you have to learn for this movie?
4: Well, I didn't see Rocky hundreds of times.
2: Yeah.
4: In my head, I'm a boxer. But I got to tell you, Aisha, once you get in that ring, Mike Tyson said it best. Everybody's got a plan until they get punched in the mouth. And that's also a huge parable for life. And I think that's why we love boxing movies as a collective society. Boxing movies directly relate back to the trials and tribulations and the struggles and the journey and ultimately the triumph we all go after and aspire to in life.
2: Well, there was that quintessential, like, training montage, hey, but this one involved bricks.
3: You know, one man's trash is another man's treasure kind of thing. So we got all the bricks we could find and, you know, using them to build our boys' foundations with them. You know, lock in! Hey, lock in!
2: It seemed like there was a lot of symbolism in that.
4: Yeah, it is for sure. I mean, Walt, when he would talk about shooting the jab, he would say, and shoot the brick. It's also an homage to one of the greatest high school basketball coaches, Coach Bob Wade in Baltimore, Maryland, the Dunbar Poets. He would train his basketball team with bricks. He would find them and collect them from abandoned row houses. So in the fourth quarter, no team would be more conditioned than a Bob Wade Dunbar Poet basketball team.
2: Because they were carrying the bricks. We don't have, like, a whole bunch of fancy equipment, but we can find these bricks.
4: Yeah, I mean, think about it. Rocky was chasing chickens and beating on cold storage beef.
2: Yeah. And you use what you got. Tires kind of showed up, too. Walt is tossing them at work. The kids were also training with tires.
4: There are these touchstones of Americana or these gems of love letters of what was an old America, right? What it was to have a hardworking job, and then how that was then matriculated and passed on to our kids.
2: Yeah. What's been the response of the real people who were depicted in this movie? Have they seen it?
4: So we were fortunate to premiere the movie at the Tribeca Film Festival, and they hadn't seen it, meaning Quincy, Peanut, Keita, and Wop Wop. I was very concerned and nervous about that because, for me, I set out to make this movie not only as a call to action and a thing to Black boys in America, that their dreams matter, that their stories matter. Me honoring Walt's legacy was important. And Keita, she walked up to me after the premiere and she was in tears and she goes, "Sheldon, you did right by us."
2: The actual Walt Mannigan has passed away. Can you tell us more about him?
4: To be completely sincere and honest about it, Andrew Renzi's documentary leaves you at a very unflinching reality of Walt's life. But what I'm most happy and most thankful for is the legacy that he has left behind, and Quincy and Peanut in particular. Peanut is in the police academy in D.C., and that Quincy, the Quiet Storm Williams, is a professional boxer, and he is 9-0, undefeated.
2: That's Sheldon Candace, director and co-writer of the new film, They Fight, now showing on Hulu and Disney Plus. Thank you so much for joining us.
4: Aisha Roscoe, thank you.
2: The Dark Knight, the Caped Crusader, Batman. He's had many iterations over 87 years as a character, and the latest, Absolute Batman, shows us a younger Bruce Wayne who's a hulking fighter and intrepid detective, but not a mysterious tycoon or orphan. This new reimagining of the Batman has been a breakout success in the last 2 years for DC Comics. Scott Snyder writes Absolute Batman and has written mainline Batman comics, Swamp Thing, and the Justice League, among many others. And Nick Dragata draws Absolute Batman. He's also drawn the X-Men, Captain America, and Transformers, to name a few. They join us now from our bureau in New York City, and I am so excited. Thank you so much for being here.
5: Thanks so much for having us. We're thrilled.
6: Thank you.
2: So how did you decide to place Absolute Batman at this point in Bruce Wayne's life? We'll start with you, Scott.
5: Well, it came from a moment a few years ago. It felt like there was this conversation in pop culture about how superheroes were exhausted and over, and there was sort of a malaise about them. It felt like they were just kind of overdone. And in comics, it felt like, you know, some of their best stories were still being told, and it's a place where they can be renewed. And so we pitched this idea of an absolute universe where the whole world would be born over again, and these heroes would have a chance to be rebuilt from the ground up, but this time in ways that might make them feel a little bit more urgent, a little bit more kind of dialed into this generation. And for them, you know, multi-generational billionaires aren't the coolest. Yeah. Nick and I both have teenage kids. And so instead, making Joker, the handsome, mysterious billionaire, and Batman, the sort of working class hero, felt like there was some energy there. And we never expected it to take off the way it has, but we're very, very grateful.
2: This Batman, he is visually striking and massive, right? He's still this, you know, street level warrior, but he has really more savage weaponry, like the bat ears becoming knives, or the bat symbol on his chest becoming the blade of an axe. And wow, does he really wield that axe? And he walks on his wings like stilts, akin to how a bat walks. So as a creative duo, like, how do you talk out those kinds of changes, and how do you kind of bring that to life, Nick?
6: Scott had the initial idea to go big. And when I tell you I drew him big initially, I did. And Scott saw it and he said, no, bigger. Mm. And I started, you know, going, Scott, we're getting in the Hulk proportions now. Yeah. Like, he's massive.
2: Yeah.
6: And then I really fell in love with it and who this Bruce is. And then in the absolute universe, we like to push it. All the dynamics pushed more and more. So rather than the utility belt of old Batman, we have the utility suit. Mm. Every part of him can be used, and he's very much a DIY guy. He works in construction. He's a city engineer. You know, he's just using every aspect. And then we just look at bats, and we look at all the different things a bat can do. But everything reflects the character.
2: Now, I've been reading this comic with my son, Reggie, and he has this question for you. Let's hear it.
7: Why did you decide to make the world's first poor Batman?
2: Now, he said poor Batman. And, yes. And just to build upon that question, wealth has been so central to the character, and it really justified all these insane gadgets that he uses. How do you keep that familiar feeling for the character while changing this kind of central part of his narrative?
5: Well, that's a great question from Reggie, I have to say. You know, at core, Nick and I really tried to burn him down to what he's about. For me, growing up in New York, Batman felt real and immediate when he was going up against the things that I was afraid of as a kid. He made me brave, because that's ultimately what these characters exist to do, right? And for this moment, it really feels like this generation is sort of coming up in a moment that feels more challenging, feels more frightening, feels more chaotic. And so we wanted Bruce to be more challenged. And it felt like taking away some of those advantages and having him struggle would only enhance his heroism. Because at the end of the day, like, what he really is at core is someone who faces a terrible trauma as a kid, like the worst thing that can happen to you. And then he uses that as motivation, not to sort of become someone dark, but instead to vow that he'll make the world better and not let that happen to another kid. And so if you just take that, I mean, he's so adaptable. That's all it is. And that's why people love to see him win. You know, there's the saying, Batman always wins, but it's because he teaches us how to kind of overcome our worst trauma and then use it as motivation to be better.
2: Does it change his politics? I mean, for both of you, do you feel like this changes Batman's politics because he's not wealthy?
6: I think it just makes it more relevant. The older Batman is a billionaire. Our Batman's very working class. And what I love about our book is he's constantly building and creating, be it for Batman or for Bruce. The billionaire Bruce is very philanthropic. Our Bruce is very on the ground. So, like, it's just, I think they both have the same mission.
5: Also, what's fun is that, you know, Batman is a billionaire. The power fantasy is that you get all these cars and gadgets and things. And as much as we like to say anyone can be Batman or you can be Batman, really only Bruce Wayne can be Batman in that world. Over here, the fun is, I think it has more of that kind of inclusive quality where it does feel like anyone can be Batman. And the lesson in the whole story is that Batman ultimately needs to be a collective. He needs to be all of us inspired to change things that feel entrenched and systemic.
2: Yeah, and he does have to rely on more people in this way. I have another question for my son, Reggie.
7: Why must he go through all the torment he does?
5: Well, I mean, we love beating him up.
2: Scott Snyder must really hate Batman because he just puts him through.
5: I love Batman. No, I mean, you put him through it because he can take it. Ultimately, like, you can't really break these characters. You push them against the things that you're most afraid of in the world. That's why it was important to us, for example, to have him formed instead of, you know, through a mugging in an alley, through a mass shooting in this one. That was one of our deal breakers with DC, was if we do the book, that has to be part of the origin, because that's the world our kids grow up in. And it doesn't mean the book has to reflect the real world in every way. Part of the fun of it is that it's completely outsized and exaggerated and full of comic book bombast and lunacy. So we want people to have a lot of fun with it. But beneath the surface, we just want it to feel relevant in the way that Bruce is going up against things that all of us, but especially young people, are afraid of, and showing that, you know, they can get through it and be better on the other side and change things.
2: Fans have always had very strong opinions. They have really reacted positively to this iteration of Batman, but comic fans can be very tough critics. So how do creators like yourselves deal with those sorts of criticisms?
6: I mean, personally, I don't care. To hear Reggie is enjoying the book pretty much tells me we're doing our job. But overall, I think we got to follow our own North Star.
5: I just like to pretend we're making fan fiction and nobody's reading it. Like, Nick comes over, we go in our treehouse, and it's just a book that no one on earth is reading, and that's it.
2: Snyder and Nick Dragata. They make up the dynamic duo of Absolute Batman. Issue number 23 is out soon. Thanks so much for speaking with us today.
6: Thank you.
5: It was such a pleasure. Thank you.

0: This is Week in Edition from NPR News. I'm Aisha Roscoe.
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7: 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I'm Alzo Slade.
8: And I'm Peter Sagal. They say that Hollywood is always trying to repeat its big successes, so you know that every executive is shouting, "Get me this Homer guy on the phone." We'll ask about the latest tent pole, plus Tyler James Williams, star of Abbott Elementary, tells us what it's like to go from child star to grown-up star, and Alzo Slade takes me aside to quietly give me a fashion tip.
7: Your colleagues don't necessarily want to see your hairy legs.
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9: Live from NPR News in Washington, I'm Linda Kenyon. In Germany, authorities say there is mounting evidence to suggest that a vehicle that rammed into a crowd during Berlin Pride was an Islamist terror attack. As Esme Nicholson reports, at least one person is dead and 29 others are injured.
10: Speaking to journalists, Federal Interior Minister Alexander Dobrindt said the suspect, 21-year-old Abdul Balaut, was radicalized by and affiliated with the Islamist scene. The suspect drove a white van into a crowd of people on the edges of Berlin's Pride Parade shortly after 10 p.m. last night. Police cite witnesses who say they saw at least one man flee the vehicle. Federal Interior Minister Dobrindt says the man was believed to have been carrying a machete, and several of the injured have stab wounds. The suspect is still at large and a manhunt is ongoing. Police warn that he may be armed. For NPR News, I'm Esme Nicholson in Munich.
9: More than 300,000 people have been evacuated in parts of Spain and France amid raging wildfires. NPR's Jean-Lise Duster says emergency crews are working to contain blazes in popular vacation sites, including France's Bordeaux region.
11: A fire near the popular tourist destination of Bordeaux was not contained as of Saturday night. The French government says it is trying to contain the fires with over 1,000 firefighters, military personnel, and security forces. The fires have also affected the Tour de France. Organizers say the route for the race's final stage was shortened because security and police for the event were reassigned to assist with the fires. In Spain, at least one person has died from the fires, according to local officials. At least 60,000 people have been evacuated, including from the Madrid area. Chandelise Duster, NPR News.
9: Dangerously hot weather is affecting millions of people across the central part of the U.S. this weekend. As NPR's Ava Pukach reports, these high temperatures can cause some serious health issues for some of the nation's most vulnerable people.
12: This heat dome stretches from Dallas to North Dakota and is expected to linger into the coming days. A heat dome occurs when strong atmospheric pressure acts like a lid, trapping hot air and humidity over a region for days or weeks at a time. It's in part due to climate change. That's led to more heat waves and hotter nights. When the atmosphere retains more heat at night, the daytime temperature rises from a hotter baseline. The National Weather Service says high temperatures combined with high humidity can make conditions feel worse. It can also be dangerous. Children, the elderly, and people with medical conditions are most at risk of heat stroke. Ava Pukach, NPR News.
9: Temperatures in many areas are expected to push above 100 degrees. You're listening to NPR News in Washington. The number of people enrolled in the Federal Food Assistance Program, SNAP, has been falling since last July. That's when President Trump's huge tax and spending bill called the Big Beautiful Bill led to sweeping cuts and other changes. NPR's Juliana Kim reports.
13: SNAP participation dropped by over 4 million people from last July to this April. That's according to the left-leaning Center on Budget and Policy Priorities. It's been particularly drastic in Arizona, where 400,000 fewer people receive the food benefits. St. Mary's Food Bank, which operates across the state, is distributing more food than ever, according to its president, Milt Liu.
14: These kinds of increases can't be supported by just food banks.
13: The USDA says the decline in SNAP enrollment isn't representative of any one policy, but it does come as the program undergoes major changes from expanded work requirements to reduced federal funding. Juliana Kim, NPR News.
9: Police in Seattle are still looking for two men they say climbed over the glass wall of the city's iconic Space Needle, flipped over the edge, and then parachuted down from more than 600 feet off the ground. Authorities say the jumpers who faced trespassing charges purchased tickets and legally entered the Space Needle on Friday night. The popular attraction in Seattle has a round observation deck surrounded by high glass windows that are open to the sky above. Police say the two men put on helmets in a restroom, then ran to the glass window, climbed over to the other side, and jumped off. They presumably glided their way to a safe landing. I'm Linda Kenyon, NPR News in Washington.
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7: 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The air quality may be bad, but the Alzo quality is off the charts. I'm Alzo Slade, and here's your host at the Studebaker Theater at the Fine Arts Building in Chicago, Illinois, Peter Sagal.
8: Thank you, Alzo. Thank you, everybody. Great to see you. We have a fine show for you today. Later on, Tyler James Williams of Abbott Elementary will be joining us. But first, I gotta say, I'm so glad to be back with you after a week off. I don't want to say too much about where I was. Let me just say, it started with a bag of lettuce and it ended with adventure. You never know what'll happen if you call us and play our game. The number is 1-888-WAIT-WAIT. That's 1-888-924-8924. Now let's welcome our first listener contestant. Hi, you're on Wait Wait, Don't Tell Me.
17: Hi, this is David from Lakewood, Colorado, hey. By way of Acton, Massachusetts.
8: By way of Acton. I know Acton more than I know Lakewood. What do you do out there?
17: By day, product manager in a financial space, but otherwise in the typical Coloradan, hiking, skiing, biking, all the outdoor things.
8: You know, every time someone says to me, by day I do this, I'm always hoping for by night I fight crime.
17: Hasn't happened yet. I couldn't reveal my secrets.
8: Hasn't happened yet. Maybe someday. Well, David, it's great to have you. Let me introduce you to our panel. First up, he's the co-host of the podcast Health Stuff that you can find where you get your podcasts. It's Hari Kondabolu.
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8: Next, it's the comedian who hosts the podcast The Nightly and will be on tour all fall starting September 19th at the Comedy Studio in Harvard Square. It's Josh Gondelman.
19: Hello. So nice to be here with you by day or by night.
8: And she's the co-host of the new podcast series You Could Make This Beautiful from WBUR. It's Faith Saley.
20: Hey, David.
8: Whoa. So, David, welcome to the show. Of course, you're going to play Who's Alzo this time. Alzo Slade, standing right next to me, is going to read you three quotations from this week's news. If you can correctly identify or explain just two of them, you will win our prize, any voice from our show that you might choose for your voicemail. Are you ready to play?
17: Let's do it.
8: All right. Your first quote is about the big movie of this summer.
7: It's the rare case where the movie is better than the poem.
8: That was Ash. That was Ashley Parker in The Atlantic talking about what big summer blockbuster?
17: It has to be The Odyssey.
8: It is The Odyssey, yes. Christopher Nolan's adaptation of the ancient poem is a huge hit. It makes us real excited about next summer's tentpole movie, Quentin Tarantino's The Man from Nantucket. So most people love the movie, but a lot of the talk about it is what format you should see it in. There's so much to choose from. There's Dolby Vision, there's 36mm, 70mm, IMAX, and IMAX 70mm, which is the true connoisseur's choice, we are told. But that is only available at 25 theaters in the whole country. So, and this is true, people, hundreds of them, are driving for hours to see this movie or even flying across the country. And then, tragically, taking a full 20 years to journey home.
20: So, you mentioned the format in which you're supposed to see it.
8: Yes.
20: The actual premiere was across the street from my apartment.
8: Really?
20: And my son was walking back from Target, and he calls me on his Apple Watch, and he says, Mom, oh my gosh, the Zendaya, and I'm seeing Matt Damon right across the street. This is so exciting for me. And what I wanted to tell him, but I didn't, was I made out with Matt Damon twice in college, and that was exciting for me.
8: Wow. What?
7: Wait, is this true?
20: This is true.
8: That was a long walk, but you got there.
7: Yeah.
8: Speaking
7: the Odyssey.
8: Speaking of Odysseys, right? Yeah.
19: How did your son?
20: It was worth it.
8: I know.
19: How did your son like those apples?
21: Wait, how did this happen?
20: Well.
21: When a man loves a woman.
20: It was a special hug.
8: We'll save that for a podcast extra. Wait, wait, after dark. Anyway, but I want everybody to know. If people don't know what format to see it in, it's really confusing. This is not a thing we are used to thinking about. Just be assured, whatever format you choose, you will enjoy having the movie ruined by the people that brought a 3-year-old to a 9 p.m. showtime.
19: I don't know. I should be a better cinephile because I hear 70 millimeters.
8: Yes.
19: And I'm like, that's 7 centimeters. That's not that big. They're saying that's the biggest, but that's not very
8: big.
19: Well,
8: that's like an iPhone. That doesn't seem like a big deal, 7 centimeters across. I'll just watch it that way like I usually do.
19: That's right.
21: Is it weird to go to that movie alone? Because I don't have anyone to go with.
8: Aw.
21: Well, I can't bring my 5-year-old, and he's my main company at this point.
8: Right,
21: so
8: I understand.
20: Hari, I'll go with you. And I won't mention anything else.
21: Made out with that guy.
8: Yeah.
21: Made out with him.
19: Didn't have a beard back then.
8: All right, your next quote is about a summer pest that is just taking over the countryside.
19: Hurtful.
8: Oh, Josh, when I'm talking about you, I'll let you know.
7: There's a clear winner in the war between humans and them. And it's not us.
8: That was an epidemiologist talking about the blood-sucking and disease-carrying bug we should be checking each other for this summer. What is it?
17: Probably ticks.
8: Yes, ticks.
17: Ugh.
8: Just applaud the ticks. They could use some encouragement. It's a hard life. Tick populations are exploding in just about every state this summer. Emergency room visits for tick bites, all-time high. This is all according to the CDC, which, of course, is now headed by a tick. The New Yorker did a celebrity profile to one variety of tick, the Lone Star tick. This one doesn't wait for you to walk by in the grass. It will, quote, pursue you. And it can crawl up your leg in seconds, even if you are currently sitting in the audience at the Studebaker Theater.
19: Look under your seats.
8: Yes, we've got one for all of you. You get a tick, and you get a tick.
7: I see people looking at their ankles right now.
8: That's true. A tick that comes at you is terrifying, and this is also bad. It just got your home address from an Equifax data leak.
20: And the thing that's so awful and insidious about ticks is that they don't let you know they're there, right? It's not painful when they bite you. It doesn't itch. It makes you long for mosquitoes.
8: As opposed to the other kinds of biting insects who are like Jerry Lewis, like, hello!
21: there are no ticks in New York City, right?
8: Oh, the toughest ticks are in New York City. I'm crawling here.
20: They ride around on the rats.
8: Exactly, yeah. This is something else surprising about the Lone Star ticks, quote, they can even push through your socks.
20: Oh, God. Yeah.
8: And you just bought REI's new fishnet hiking socks. And
20: and those Lone Star ticks, they're open carry.
8: Yeah. Mm-hmm. Have you heard about this? The ticks carry a disease called alpha-gal. That is what it is called. And what it is it gives you a fatal allergy to red meat.
19: Alpha-gal sounds kind of like what a well-meaning grandmother would use as a euphemism for lesbian.
8: Really? We were thinking it was more like a direct-to-streaming knockoff of Supergirl.
19: Mm-hmm, that's right.
8: Here, David, is your last quote.
7: Your colleagues don't necessarily want to see your hairy legs.
8: That was style editor Samuel Hine talking about the growing trend of men wearing what to the office?
17: I hope it isn't shorts.
8: It is shorts, David. It is. NBC News reports that thanks to the rising temperatures everywhere, U.S. offices are loosening their dress codes to allow men to wear shorts.
2: No.
8: Now, the first draft of the rule was, you don't have to wear pants to come into work. But after the first day, they had to clarify, you do have to wear something. Now, this is also happening in Japan, where it's a big deal. Because in Japan, if you've ever been there, there's a lot of formality in the office, especially in government offices. And there's a regulation banning shorts in government offices, but it was just suspended for the first time. And men are coming into work wearing shorts. And employees, though, other employees, are not happy about it. They call it, this is true, leg hair harassment. And I got this from my training. If you see leg hair harassment, you intervene with a helpful word and a razor.
19: I don't know that that's better. Of just like, we just need everybody in here with extremely smooth legs.
8: Yes.
19: And I will touch to see if there's stubble.
8: Also, how did David do in our quiz?
7: David did great. He got 3 out of 3. Congratulations.
8: Well done, David. Thank you so much for playing. Take care.
17: Thank you so much.
8: Bye-bye.
0: Oh, I'm wearing shorts. I wear them when the weather's warmer.
8: All right, now, panel, it is time for you to answer some questions about this week's news. Josh, one of the most popular and commented on recipes on the New York Times cooking app this week was one ingredient, banana ice cream. What is that ingredient? If you even ask me for a hint, you lose 1,000 points.
19: I'm gonna say, and this, it's gonna feel so bad if this isn't the right answer. Is it banana?
8: Yes!
7: I thought you were gonna say ice cream.
8: The Times cooking app featured a recipe for banana ice cream that is literally freeze a banana, put it in a blender, done. The recipe has almost 5,000 ratings, and of course, if you know the New York Times cooking app, half the comments are like, 0 stars, inedible. Also, I didn't have bananas, so I used canola oil instead.
1: Oh.
8: Actually, the top comment on this recipe, this is real, I broke my parents' blender and now they're mad at me?
19: This isn't a recipe. Like, that would be like, oh, there's a recipe for the best peanut butter and jelly sandwich. Peanut butter and jelly sandwich.
8: Yeah, pretty much, basically.
18: I'm still trying to get my head around the concept. So,
19: Hari, it's one ingredient.
8: Wait a minute. No, wait, give Hari a break. Some of us don't cook. So, Hari, let me.
18: So it's a banana.
8: It's a banana.
18: You put it in a blender.
8: No, first you freeze it.
1: Freeze it first.
8: Yes, freeze it.
18: I've already gotten it wrong.
19: Keep up.
8: Coming up, our panelists nerd out with their books out in our Bluff the Listener game. Call 1-888-WAIT-WAIT-TO-PLAY. We'll be back in a minute with more of Wait, Wait, Don't Tell Me from NPR.
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7: 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From NPR and WBEZ Chicago, this is Wait, Wait, Don't Tell Me, the NPR News Quiz. I'm Alzo Slade. We're playing this week with Josh Gondelman, Faith Salee, and Hari Kondabolu. And here again is your host at the Studebaker Theater in Chicago, Illinois, Peter Sagal.
8: Thank you, Alzo. Thanks, everybody. Thank you all so much. We're having fun. Right now it's time for the Wait, Wait, Don't Tell Me Bluff the Listener game. Call 1-888-WAIT-WAIT to play our game in the air. Hi, you're on Wait, Wait, Don't Tell Me.
33: Hi, this is Lisa from Brooklyn.
8: Hey, Brooklyn. How are you, Brooklyn?
33: I'm good.
8: I'm glad.
33: I'm excited to be here.
8: I'm excited to have you. What do you do there in Brooklyn?
33: I am a lawyer for kids at the Legal Aid Society.
1: Yay.
33: It's the right crowd.
8: It's the right crowd. Yeah, it's the right crowd for that. Well, good for you. Lisa, welcome to the show. You're going to play our game in which you have to tell truth from fiction. What is Lisa's topic, Alzo?
7: It's a hot book summer.
8: Reading is sexy again. The big hit movie is based on a classic, and reading glasses, they're all over the place. They're great because you can take them off slowly when you're trying to seduce someone. Well, this week we heard about an exciting advancement in the world of books. Our panelists are going to tell you about it. Pick the real one and get the Wait Waiter of your choice on your voicemail. Are you ready to play?
33: Sure.
8: First, let's hear from Faith Salee.
34: Feeling insecure? Want to drop impressive literary references on sales calls and when you meet your in-laws? The Bookworm Buddy is for you. Bookworm Buddy is an app connected to an earpiece you shove inside your ear hole that pairs you in real time with adjunct English professors who really need the work. They listen in on your conversations and offer you witty bon mots you can slip into dialogue to make people think you're brilliant, or at least that you actually read the novels you were assigned in 11th grade. If you're a guy on a first date, your Bookworm Buddy might tell you to casually drop this Jane Austen banger. I'm almost done paying off my grad school loans, and it is a truth universally acknowledged that a single man in possession of good fortune must be in want of a wife. You better believe your date will respond with, check, please. Introducing yourself at a job interview, your Cyrano d'adjunct might advise you to say, I'm a team player, and you can call me Ishmael.
8: The Bookworm Buddy, an app that connects you to an underemployed academic to give you literary references on the fly. Your next story of teaching some old books new tricks comes from Hari Kondabolu.
1: As we all know, nowadays, books are mainly used as doorstops or to serve as backgrounds for Zoom calls. However, they also serve another important purpose, making other people think you are smart because you read. Luckily, the fine folks at Cabinet Magazine have created a service that allows you to continue being a charlatan by wearing out your books and making them look red. For just €5, you can get an essential handling package, including a professional spine break for your book, 2 scholastic dog ears, 4 underlined passages, and 1 contextually appropriate piece of marginalia. It'll totally look like you know how to read. The premier package added mauling the edges of the book with a drill and sandpaper, as well as, quote, one stain using cheap wine, coffee, etc. This service, along with reading summaries of books online, will make you look like the educated person your degree claims you are.
8: A service that will take your unread books and make them look well-loved. Your last lit bit comes from Josh Gondelman.
3: With the massive sales of romantasy novels the past few years, publishers saw only one problem. Unless we start counting Jack Reacher movies as books, men don't read. And that's how bromantasy was born. It's a combination of fantasy and bromance, a term popularized in the aughts after men decided friendship was for girls. Now, tales of men platonically befriending mythical creatures are climbing the bestseller list like a fairy tale prince.

0: Ironically befriending mythical creatures are climbing the bestseller list like a fairy tale prince scrambling up Rapunzel's ponytail. An ad exec learns to relish the little things in life while riding piggyback style through Manhattan on his best buddy with the head of a bull in the smash hit novel New York Minotaur. A charismatic Yeti brings a neighborhood together with his exciting block parties in Neighborhood Squatch. And Paul Giamatti is already set to star as the titular clay monster come to life who reunites a group of childhood acquaintances from the Lone Star State at his weekly poker night in the film adaptation of No Limit Texas Golem.
1: So we've got three stories from the literary world for you. Which of these is a new development in the written word? Is it from Faith Saley, a service in which underemployed academics will feed you literary references for use in daily conversation to make you seem smart? From Hari Kondabolu, a service that will take your brand new, never read books and make them look as if you read them by aging them? Or from Josh Gondelman, the breakout new genre, bromantasy, in which men have perfectly platonic but friendly relationships with fantasy creatures. Which of these is the real story we found in the literary world this week?
2: If it's a job to wear out books for people, I want that job, so I'm going to go with Hari.
1: Or are you going to choose Hari's story about the service that wears out your books? Well, to bring you the correct answer, we spoke to an expert.
3: The technical handlers would bend back its pages, dog-ear them, spill a little wine on the pages.
1: That was Jeff Dolvin. He is a professor of English at Princeton, and he was an official book handling agent, making books look well-loved for a fee. You got it right, Lisa. Congratulations.
0: He's kind of the Matt Damon of Princeton.
4: Oh my God! What are the odds?
0: I don't know.
1: Well, wait a minute. Hang on a second, Faith. That's a good question. What are the odds?
4: This is nuts.
1: Back to you, Lisa. Congratulations, Lisa. You got it right. Hari was telling the real story. You have won our prize. It's winners all around.
5: Bye bye.
6: If they asked me, I could write a book.
1: And now the game we call Not My Job. All the actors on the hit sitcom Abbott Elementary have to work with child actors, of course, but nobody is better at that than star Tyler James Williams, because he was one. He made his acting debut at the age of 4. He became a star at 13, playing the title character in Everybody Hates Chris. He has just received his 4th Emmy nomination for his role as a grown-up in Abbott Elementary, and he joins us now. Tyler James Williams, welcome to Wait, Wait, Don't Tell Me.
7: Thank you.
1: Thank you for joining us. If I'm not mistaken, you made your debut as a performer on Sesame Street at the age of 4. Is that right?
7: Yes, and that is absolutely correct.
1: And do you even remember that? And if you do, what do you remember?
7: Of course. Everybody remembers their first day at work. I remember seeing behind the curtain for the first time, seeing Elmo and Big Bird and the actual people who were playing them, and like really getting dropped in. I was a very serious child. You have to understand this for context.
1: Okay.
7: So like, I was like, ah, my peers. We're all about to do our thing. I see you preparing yourself, Carol.
1: So all these other kids saw Big Bird as a giant, wonderful bird, and you're like, that's my colleague.
7: Yes. Yeah. We both have our SAG cards. We're in the same
1: You were started at 4. You became a star. Chris Rock picked you to play basically himself as a teenager, a young teen, in his show Everybody Hates Chris. So you've been a working actor all through childhood. I'm sure that was very normal childhood, right? Just like everybody else's.
7: Exactly like everybody else's. Nothing unique about it.
1: Nothing unique about it. I ask this, I'm leaping ahead a little bit, because you're playing a teacher in a school. Did you ever actually go to a school on a regular basis? Or were you working too much?
7: So I went to school from pre-kindergarten to sixth grade, an actual brick and mortar school.
1: Yeah.
7: And then I started working so much that it became

0: the thing where I needed now studio teachers. And once Everybody Hates Chris started, that was it. So I never stepped foot in an actual high school, didn't go to prom, didn't do any of those things. Don't feel like I missed it. I went to the Emmys and the Globes. Just with older people.
1: Flex.
2: Yeah, so like, peers are like, oh, it's going to be great. Our theme this year is into the future. And you're like, yeah, my theme is global fame, okay? let me talk briefly about Everybody Hates Chris. This, of course, was the show that Chris Rock created about his own childhood growing up in Brooklyn. Am I right in, like, at first he didn't want to cast you because he thought you were too good looking?
0: Yeah, that's what I heard. It's kind of crazy. apparently that was like a real note that was coming down when it came down to like the last, I think it was me and maybe two other people. That was a real concern there. But I guess it came down from the top that it was like, yeah, but this is TV, so.
2: Yeah, what a, everybody was better in TV.
3: What a great reason to not get a job, if that's how it happens.
2: Yeah, no, that's the thing that you usually hear from the people who didn't get it. Yeah, they thought I was too good looking otherwise.
0: Yeah.
2: Do you remember where you, because that was a huge role, obviously life-changing. Do you remember where you were when you got the news?
0: I was on the plane flying back home because I thought I didn't get it because I was too good looking. So they didn't tell me. Usually with these things, right, if you go back, if they, like, I was from New York, so they flew me to L.A. to do a screen test. And they tell you, if you fly back home, that's it. So I'm on the plane with my mom, and this is also, like, not too far out from, like, 9/11. So they have, like, really strict rules. And my mom gets a phone call from a manager, and they're, like, trying to get her to take, like, turn the phone off. And she's like, I kind of need to just really, if you could just give me 5 minutes, that would be great. And they, my manager called them to say, get off the plane. They want you to stay. Now, again, this is a post 9/11 world, so we tried to get off the plane, and that went very badly.
3: Like, what does this family know about the plane?
0: So I'm sorry. Still ended up flying back to New York, and then they brought me back.
2: Really? So like, you're like, no, you have to turn the plane around. My son here was just cast as Chris Rock.
0: Yes.
2: In a new sitcom about Chris Rock's childhood, and they're like, yes, ma'am, sit down in that seat, or we will have you arrested.
0: We've heard crazier stories. Yeah. There is a marshal on the plane.
4: I just imagine the anxiety of you not getting a gig because you're too good looking. And you're on the plane, like, thinking, which one of these ugly fools got my job?
5: I want to say for the record, we're all on this show doing radio because we are too good looking for TV.
2: Exactly. Yeah.
0: 100% agree. I can see you.
5: Thank you.
0: It would simply be too much.
2: So let's move on to Abbott Elementary, the hit show. You just were nominated for the fourth time. And it's a show that looks upon its characters who are elementary school teachers for the most part as heroes. I imagine the show must be very popular with actual elementary school teachers. And do people come up to you on the street and thank you for that?
0: If there's a teacher within 100 yards of me, I'm gonna know. They're either going to tell me or I'll see it in their eyes.
2: Right.
0: There's a weird now like teacher thing that we have, but I love it. It's one of the greatest joys of my career.
2: Well, Tyler James Williams, it's a joy to talk to you. We've asked you here to play a game we're calling
4: Everybody Loves These Chrises.
2: So you starred in Everybody Hates Chris, about Chris Rock, okay, but what about the Chrises that everybody loves, the Hollywood Chrises? Chris Hemsworth, okay. Chris Evans, and Chris Pratt. We're going to ask you three questions about those A-list actors, all named Chris. Get two right, you'll win a prize for one of our listeners. Alzo, who is Tyler playing for?
4: Diana Carlson of Sacramento, California.
2: All right.
0: All right, Diana.
2: You ready to do this?
0: Do it, yeah.
2: Okay, here we go. In 2007... Chris Pratt, who'd go on to star in Guardians of the Galaxy, lost out the lead role in the film The Lookout. He was shocked that someone else got the part. Why? A, because the character's name was Chris Pratt. B, it was written and directed by his own mother. Or C, he put up all the money for the production as a vehicle for himself.
0: God, I want it to be C so bad. That'd be my favorite Hollywood story. I'm gonna go with A.
2: You're going to go with A. You're right. So in the movie The Lookout, Chris Pratt lost the role of Chris Pratt to Joseph Gordon-Levitt. All right, here's your next question.
0: Good call.
2: Chris Evans went on, huge success, Captain America, Knives Out, great guy, but in 1999, he played what may be, according to some, his greatest role. What was it? A, the ball-peen hammer in Tool Story. B, Odysseus, the only human character in The Muppet Odyssey. Or C, the character Tyler in the board game Mystery Date.
0: Huh. I'm not really up on my deep Chris Evans lore.
2: Sure. Well.
0: I would have prepared more had I known. I'm going to go with C.
2: You're going to go with C, the character Tyler in the board game Mystery Date. You're right again. For those who don't know, Mystery Date, it's a classic game, goes back 60 years, and you try to end up dating somebody great and not the, quote, nerd. And in the mid-90s edition, Chris was the model for date Tyler, who surfs. There you go. All right, get this right. You get it perfect. Here we go, last one. Chris Hemsworth almost lost out on his breakout role of Thor in the Marvel movies because Marvel executives worried that fans would turn on him because of something from his past. What was it? A, a viral video in which he hits his thumb with a hammer and cries. B, he was a contestant on Dancing with the Stars Australia and really, really sucked. Or C, he had written an essay for the New York Review of Books talking about how stupid comic books are.
0: Yeah, that would scare the out of Marvel. Yeah, it's Let's Let It Ride.
2: You're going to go for C, yes. Chris Hemsworth, Australian hunk, wrote an essay for the New York Review of Books on the... No, it was he was on Dancing with the Stars. He had been, before being found by Marvel, a celebrity on TV in Australia. He was on Dancing with the Stars and apparently was so terrible, says the Marvel executive, that all the women in his office were watching the video and laughing, and they were figuring that nobody would take him seriously as Thor. But he got the part anyway. Also, how did Tyler do in our quiz?
4: 2 out of 3 is a passing grade to me. Congratulations.
2: Well done. Tyler James Williams is up for an Emmy again for his role in Abbott Elementary. May you have as much luck there as you did here. You can stream all 5 seasons of Abbott Elementary right now. It is fabulous and heartwarming and very, very funny. Tyler, thank you so much for joining us on our show.
0: Thank you, guys.
2: In just a minute, Alzo tells you about the world's grossest dessert. In our listener limerick challenge, call 1-888-WAIT-WAIT to join us on the air. We'll be back in a minute with more of Wait, Wait, Don't Tell Me from NPR.
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4: 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From NPR and WBEZ Chicago, this is Wait, Wait, Don't Tell Me, the NPR News Quiz. I'm Alzo Slade. We're playing this week with Josh Gondelman, Hari Kondabolu, and Faith Saley. And here again is your host at the Studebaker Theater in Chicago, Illinois, Peter Sagal.
2: Thank you, Alzo. In just a minute, we check each other for limer ticks to prevent Rhymes disease. Yes. We lost him. I'm sorry, you knew what you were in for when you bought a ticket. No whining now. Anyway, after a listener limerick challenge coming up, if you'd like to play, give us a call at 1-888-WAIT-WAIT. That's 1-888-924-8924. Right now, panel, time for more questions for you from the week's news. Faith, this week we learned about a new trend in weddings. Couples are letting guests get more involved in the big day by doing what?
5: Oh, is this betting?
2: Yes, betting on the weddings.
5: Yes.
2: The New York Times reports that many couples are making prop bets part of their weddings. Guests can bet on things like the length of the first kiss, who will cry while making a toast, what the first dance will be, but they are not allowed to make the obvious bet, how long will this marriage last?
5: That's right.
2: This totally changes, like, the role of the best man. He's going to be leaning in during the first kiss, like, we're at 2.8 seconds. Just hold on.
13: Yeah, I wouldn't. I think if that had been around when I got married, I wouldn't have even needed a registry. I would have just taken a cut off the insider trading. Yeah, exactly. I'd been like, what song do you think is going to be the first dance? Right? For a price, it could be.
2: The couples who do this say it's a great way to keep the guests involved throughout, and also it's the only way I could get my dad to come.
14: God, can you gamble on everything now? Isn't that what Kalshi is? Is Kalshi a thing? That's a thing, right?
2: Yeah.
14: Okay. Like, yeah. You can basically bet on anything.
2: Hey, he brought up Kalshi. I went $5 also.
13: I owe you $5 because I thought he was going to say polymarket.
2: Faith, we know sleep is very important, of course. So if you want absolutely the best night's sleep for just $57,000, you can get the world's greatest what?
5: Mattress?
2: No, not a mattress. Come on.
5: That sounds like it's bigger, more.
2: No, it's actually smaller than a mattress. Oh. Smaller than a mattress.
5: A pillow?
2: Yes. Pillow for just $57,000.
5: What?
2: The TaylorMade Pillow Company offers a custom-made pillow with, quote, cooling Tercel cover and, quote, high-tech tailoring and a, quote, 24-karat real gold cover. Which makes perfect sense to me. Whenever I see a gold bar, I say, wow, that looks so soft.
5: What is Tercel?
2: Tercel, I have no idea, but it is expensive.
5: Yes, it is.
4: That was my first car.
5: Makes me sleepy.
13: Yeah, for $57,000, they better run over my head with a Toyota Tercel.
2: But remember, the rule of thumb is you don't spend more than a third of your annual income on the pillow.
13: Yeah, that'd be tough for me to be like, you know, I can't do this destination wedding. My net worth is tied up in pillow.
2: Hari, the BBC is renowned for their nature documentaries. They recently came up with an amazing way to get a camera really close to a wild animal without scaring it away. They just hide the remote-controlled camera where?
14: Inside them.
2: The animal?
14: Inside the animal. Like.
2: All right, I have a number of questions.
13: Good answer.
5: Survey
2: says. I'm just imagining the footage on the documentary, and David Attenborough saying, well, it's very dark in here. Very, very dark indeed. No, okay. That's not it.
14: Well, can I get a hint?
2: You can. It looks great. They have the look down. I don't know if they've gotten the smell down.
14: Poop.
2: Yes, poop.
14: What? No way. What?
2: The camera inside an artificial pile of dung.
14: Oh, God, a poor PA has to do that.
13: That would work so well for house keys.
2: It's true, too, yeah.
5: You're right. Yeah. If it's artificial.
2: Yeah, that's right.
5: Yeah.
2: It's called, of course, the dung cam. It's basically a giant fake poop like you find in a joke shop, right? Except it's got an HD camera inside, and it can move. It's motorized.
13: It's true. The only thing scarier than a tick chasing after you.
2: Exactly.
5: It's like a scat attack.
2: Well, that's the thing. I mean, it says something weird about, the animal's, level of intelligence. The animals are like, what's that? Oh, just a giant pile of dung rolling straight towards me. No biggie.
13: These beetles are getting strong.
5: It's a bowel movement.
2: Exactly. Coming up, it's lightning fill in the blank, but first it's the game where you have to listen for the rhyme. If you'd like to play on air, call or leave a message at 1-888-WAIT-WAIT. That's 1-888-924-8924. You can see us most weeks right here at the Studebaker Theater in downtown Chicago. You can also catch us on the road. We'll be in Huber Heights, Ohio, just outside of Dayton, on September 3rd. If you want a little extra, side piece, entertainment-wise, our comedy grab bag stand-up show is back. It's Wednesday, September 9th at the Den Theater here in Chicago, hosted by none other than Alzo Slade, with comedy from our panelists, special guests, and even, me. For tickets and information to all our live events, go to nprpresents.org. Hi, everyone. Wait, don't tell me.
15: Hi, this is Ashley calling in from Alexandria, Virginia.
2: Alexandria, Virginia, in the greater Washington area. What do you do there?
15: I'm an educator, and I lead teacher professional development.
2: Really? I gotta ask, you're an educator, a teacher. Do you watch Abbott Elementary?
15: Oh, absolutely, love it.
2: Is it a realistic depiction of what life is like as a teacher?
15: I'd say so.
2: Okay, yeah. Well, Ashley, welcome to the show. Alzo Slade is gonna read you three news-related limericks with the last word or phrase missing from each. If you can fill in that last word or phrase correctly in two of the limericks, you will be a winner. Ready to go?
15: Absolutely.
2: Here is your first limerick.
4: Big gourds with cold juices are swelling. So its heat relief markets are selling. Though a sweet, juicy slice would really taste nice, I cool down by just hugging a...
15: melon or a watermelon?
2: A melon, yes, absolutely. This week's hot online trend, showing up in your feeds, pictures of overheated babies in China cooling down by hugging giant melons. Winter melons. They're a kind of gourd native to Southeast Asia that is apparently great for absorbing body heat. And by happy coincidence, they tend to grow to be one baby long.
13: This has a real, I don't know what the global economy is doing, but this is a depression era.
2: Oh, I remember when I was a boy and we had no money, we didn't have any of this air conditioning. Yeah. We had to hug melons and we liked it.
13: You leave a melon at the bottom of the river till summer begins. You dig it up, you hug it.
2: All right, here is your next limerick.
4: While we still hear some high whiny tones, we're creating mosquito free zones. The small bugs discover we track, chase, and hover. We hunt them with really small...
15: ooh. Phones? What? Like telephones?
2: No. They hover. We heard that word.
4: We track, chase, and hover.
2: Yeah.
4: We hunt them with really small...
15: really small?
2: How about if I just give it to you? It's drones.
15: Drones.
2: A French startup is now taking pre-orders for the micro drone. They're tiny autonomous flying machines which use sonar to detect mosquitoes, chase them down, and then kill them by chopping them up with their propellers. And even if it doesn't work, it's going to be way more exciting to watch than a citronella candle. Now, it's not ready for market. They're putting out a proof of concept video. It has one of their drones successfully killing a moth in midair. And really, what's a moth but a bigger, slower mosquito that was just minding its own business and never heard anything?
13: Yeah, if you really want to get into butterfly murder, it sounds like the technology is there. I don't hate mosquitoes that much that this technology should exist.
2: Really?
13: Yeah.
4: You don't hate mosquitoes?
5: They're the most deadly animal.
13: I do hate mosquitoes.
2: Right.
13: More than hippopotamuses?
5: Yes.
2: Wow.
5: They kill more people than any other animal.
13: I'll tell you what, it's not a fair fight if we involve drones. We can't be bringing the military-industrial complex when we had fly swatters already.
2: All right, here is your last limerick.
4: This picnic guest rarely enchants. A dessert they could hardly enhance. This chef adds a bunch for a tiny black crunch. Now he's jailed because we shouldn't eat.
5: Ants,
2: that's right. A Michelin-starred restaurant in South Korea is facing heavy fines after garnishing a sorbet with black ants. Intentionally. This is how you remember Michelin is a tire company. If you want to try ant sorbet without having to travel to South Korea, just drop your ice cream cone on the sidewalk and wait.
13: Then that's just a honeypot because you bring in those drones. And those ants are cooked.
2: Alzo, how did Ashley do in our quiz?
4: She did good. She got 2 out of 3. That's a win for me.
2: Congratulations, Ashley. Well done. Thank you so much for playing.
5: Thanks for having me.
2: Take care. Now on to our final game, Lightning Fill in the Blank. Each of our players will have 60 seconds in which to answer as many fill-in-the-blank questions as they can. Each correct answer now worth 2 points. Alzo, can you please give us the scores?
4: Of course. Hari has 3. Faith and Josh are tied up with 2.
2: Okay.
14: How is that possible?
2: So, that means Faith and Josh are tied for second. I'm going to arbitrarily choose Josh to go first. Here we go. The clock will start when I begin your first question, fill in the blank. On Wednesday, Donald Trump signed a nuclear power deal with blank.
13: Saudi Arabia?
2: Right. Despite an initial test that was a false positive, the FDA says the cyclospora outbreak is still tied to blank from Taylor Farms.
13: Lettuce?
2: Right. This week, 2 experimental chatbot models owned by blank hacked into another company without any human prompting.
13: OpenAI?
2: Right. On Sunday, Manosphere influencer blank and his brother were arrested in Miami.
13: Andrew Tate?
2: Right. This week, a man who was caught on video getting tossed 8 feet in the air by a bison at Yellowstone said that getting thrown didn't hurt, but blank did.
13: Landing?
2: Yes.
13: Good bit.
2: For the second time this year, the average price of blank rose above $4 a gallon.
13: Gas.
2: Right. On Tuesday, astronomers in the UK discovered that blank once had underground rivers of magma.
13: Venus?
2: No, Mars. This week, a court in Alabama said that a woman who was out on bail for attempting to poison her husband may have violated the terms of her release when she blanked.
13: Poisoned him again?
2: Yes, or tried to. In 2025, Sarah Baker was arrested for attempting to poison her husband, but made bail under 2 conditions. 1, that she not make contact with her husband, and 2, that she definitely not try to poison him again.
13: Whoops. If you have to say it.
2: Yeah. Also, I think Josh did really well.
4: I think he studied this week. He got 7 right for 14 more points, total of 16.
2: All right.
4: And the lead.
2: Wow. Okay, that means that Faith is up next. Here we go, fill in the blank. On Tuesday, France became the latest country to ban blank for kids under 15.
5: Social media.
2: Right, on Monday, Donald Trump announced plans to impose a 50% blank on imports from Canada.
5: Tariff.
2: Right, this week, Tropical Storm Bertha made landfall in the U.S., prompting blank warnings across the East Coast.
5: Flood.
2: Right, after confirming 4 new cases, health officials in Delaware declared a blank outbreak.
5: Measles?
2: Right. This week, a man in Denver was arrested for breaking a window on a train and blanking.
5: Mooning people.
2: No. Well, I'm going to give it to you. He surfed naked on top of the train. Mm-hmm. Mm-hmm. According to a new study, 156 is the maximum human blank.
5: Oh, IQ.
2: No. Age.
5: Oh.
2: Despite the success of Toy Story 5, blank announced it was laying off dozens of animators.
5: Pixar.
2: Right. Doctors were surprised this week when a woman brought in with heart attack symptoms was diagnosed with blank.
5: Labor. She was in labor.
2: No, she was diagnosed with being too happy. After examining the woman, doctors say she has a rare condition called happy heart syndrome, where your body gets flooded with the natural chemicals associated with extreme emotion. The cause was her daughter's wedding 3 days earlier.
5: Oh.
2: Oh. It's a sweet story, but I'm terrified what's going to happen to her when she finally discovers the true meaning of Christmas. Also, how did Faith do on our quiz?
4: Ooh, she fell just a little short of Josh. She got 6 right for 12 more points, total of 14. Josh is still in the lead.
2: And how many, then, does Hari need to win?
4: Well, I'm the judge. Hari, how much money you got? I'll tell you. Hari needs 7 to win.
2: All right, here we go, Hari. This is for the game on Sunday. Spain defeated Argentina to win the 2026 blank.
14: World Cup.
2: Right, on Tuesday, Pete Hegseth testified that the war with blank had cost the U.S. $37 billion.
14: Iran.
2: Right, on Thursday, the EU announced a $1 billion fine against search giant blank.
14: Google.
2: Right, this week, Andy Burnham was sworn in as the new Prime Minister of blank.
14: The UK.
2: Right, just a few summers after orca whales were spotted wearing salmon as hats, scientists have now observed whales playing a new game, blank.
14: Salmon volleyball.
2: No. Ramming into fish so hard that they explode. Don't knock it till you tried it. On Monday, the American Heart Association recommended limiting blank consumption to 5 cups a day.
14: Coffee.
2: Right. In an incredibly rare feat, a woman in Australia gave birth to identical blanks.
14: Twins.
2: No, come on, that's not rare. Quadruplets.
14: Oh.
2: This week, a family from Utah on vacation in California were shocked when they noticed the picture on the wall of their Airbnb was a picture of blank.
14: Them.
2: Exactly right. According to one of the family members, quote, we're looking at this picture, and my dad is like, that looks like me. They didn't believe him until they spotted more members of their family in the water on this beach picture around him. Apparently, the artwork came from a San Diego photographer who, quote, takes aerial beach photos and enlarges them as artwork for vacation rentals, unquote. And that's fine, but the weird thing was, it was a picture from next summer. Alzo, how did Hari do? Did he do well enough to win?
4: Oh, man, so close, Hari. So close. You got 6 right for 12 more points, total of 15. Josh wins with 16.
2: Coming up, our panelists predict after the Odyssey what'll be the next ancient text to be turned into a blockbuster movie. But first, let me tell you all that support for NPR comes from NPR stations and Subaru. 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Thanks to the staff and crew at the Studebaker Theater, BJ Liederman composed our theme. Our program is produced by Jennifer Mills, Miles Dornbos, and Lillian King. Special thanks this week to Blythe Robertson, Janie Hoffman, and Dom Banyas. Our Trojan horse is full of Peter Gwynn's. Emma Choi is our vibe curator. Technical directions from Lorna White. Our CFO is Colin Miller. Our production manager is Robert Newhouse. Our senior producer is Ian Shillock. And the executive producer of Wait, Wait, Don't Tell Me is Mike Danforth. Now, panel, what will be the next ancient text made into a movie? Hari Kondabolu.
14: Oedipus Rex with RuPaul playing Oedipus and the mother.
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2: Thank you, Alzo Slade. Thanks also to Faith Saley, Josh Gondelman, and Hari Kondabolu. Thanks to our fabulous audience at the Studebaker Theater in Chicago. Thanks to all of you for listening. Wherever you are, I'm Peter Sagal. We'll see you next week from Sonoma, California. 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
1: See?
19: Yep.
22: The one thing I have to apologize for is I'm still kind of stuffed up, so you're going to hear noses being blown frequently, but I will do it off mic.
1: Oh, that's okay. I'm not particularly sensitive to nose blowing, so.
23: This is Radiolab. I'm Lulu Miller, and today's story comes to us from producer Becca Bressler.
1: Yeah. Well, I do think that this is maybe the most interesting story I've ever worked on.
22: Ooh.
1: And it's actually kind of weirdly fitting that you're sick right now.
22: Okay.
1: Today, buckle up.
23: Buckled.
1: We are going to Wisconsin.
22: Okay, Midwest landlocked. This is not where I'm thinking you're going to encounter a shark.
1: No, as I wasn't expecting it either, but I was going to see this scientist.
24: Hey, Aaron.
1: His name's Aaron Matthew LeBeau.
24: How's it going?
25: Good, how are you?
1: And he...
25: I'm the least sciencey person I know.
1: ...has a kind of funny way into this.
25: I originally went to University of Arizona as an undergrad to play football, have fun, and party.
1: Took a chemistry class.
25: Absolutely fell in love with chemistry. And then from there on, I just became a scientist.
1: But did you party too? Important question.
25: I partied a whole lot, yes. I consumed my body volume in tequila many times.
1: Anyway, he gets his PhD.
22: Dr. LeBeau.
1: Ends up at the University of Wisconsin in Madison, where he has his own lab.
23: So can you say where we're headed right now?
25: We're headed to my laboratory on the 7th. Ooh, I can't say that.
1: A secret lab.
22: Ooh.
1: Oh, we're going to hop on the shuttle now.
25: Yes.
1: Okay, so we took a bus about 5 to 10 minutes across campus.
25: Is there a stop right here?
1: Got off and walked over to a nondescript location.
25: I can't tell you where it is.
1: I won't ask again, I swear. Went into this building and down a flight of stairs into the basement. The room we're in right now looks kind of empty. It's into this big abandoned lab.
25: It was, I think, last used about 15, 20 years ago.
1: Empty cabinets, dusty black counters.
25: It's been abandoned since.
1: And then we turned around a corner into this other room where...
24: Oh, whoa.
1: In the middle of it. Can you just describe to me what I'm looking at right now?
25: Yeah, you're looking at a state-of-the-art 7,000-gallon saltwater tank.
1: There is...
25: A huge, huge, huge fish tank, basically.
1: An above-ground pool of...
24: Whoa.
1: Sharks.
24: Oh, my God.
1: So how many sharks are in here?
25: Five
1: sharks.
22: So you're in, like, an unmarked bunker with a pool full of sharks.
1: Yes. Specifically nurse sharks.
22: Nurse sharks.
1: So
22: okay.
1: They are...
22: They're the littler ones?
1: So these ones were only about, like, 2 feet long.
25: But these guys are also not full grown yet. In the wild, you have nurse sharks that are, you know, 8, 9, 10 feet long.
22: Big, okay.
1: And they look shark-like, but maybe not exactly what you're thinking.
25: They don't have the large jaws like a great white do.
1: They've got these tiny little mouths that...
25: suck up food.
1: That's the sound of the suction.
25: Yeah.
1: They also have whiskers, so some people call them cat sharks.
22: Okay.
1: But maybe most importantly, these sharks.
25: These are like swimming fossils.
1: They're ancient.
22: Ooh.
1: They come from a line of sharks that date back...
25: 400 million years ago.
22: Ooh. Huh.
1: And... hidden inside of them, scientists like Aaron believe there is this very ancient key. A key that could unlock our ability to fight off some of the deadliest threats we face on Earth. And that's really the story that I want to tell.
22: Yeah, okay. Keep us going.
1: Okay, first, to get to Aaron's lab, we have to go from sharks.
26: Sounds kind of strange when you've got the headphones on actually talking.
1: Back to us.
26: I can't hear now.
1: Hello?
26: Oh, there we go.
1: Hi. Hey, Caroline.
26: Hi, Becca.
1: Because to find this key, scientists first had to figure out something very deep and mysterious about humans. So I guess to just start this off, Caroline, can you tell me a little bit about who you are and what you do?
26: Yeah, sure, Becca. So I'm Caroline Burrell. I've always been passionate about life sciences, kind of set off my career at university studying biochemistry, then moved on to a PhD.
0: She runs a biotech company now.
26: Yeah.
0: And she spent a ton of time researching and studying the immune system, and in particular,
26: antibodies. Oh, they're formidable.
0: One of the most incredible parts of our immune system.
26: That are protecting us nonstop, 24/7 from the onslaught of what's going on in our daily lives.
0: So, let's say you're out in the world, like at a park or something, and some guy coughs right in your face. And let's say a little bit of that cold virus he has goes into your body. And what happens is...
26: just wizardry.
0: These immune cells show up. And each one of them starts pumping out
26: hundreds of thousands of these antibodies.
0: So that quickly,
26: your body is full of this army
0: of billions and billions of antibodies that are specifically designed
26: for their target,
0: that virus.
26: And an antibody,
3: it looks like a big Y.
0: So this army of Ys
26: hone in,
0: surround this virus.
3: And the two arms of that Y
0: reach out and latch onto the virus.
3: Just kind of hold on to it.
26: Really tightly.
0: Until other cells can come in and kill it.
26: It's just, it blows your mind. It really does.
0: Because Caroline points out, it's not just that your immune cells are doing this for a virus. It can be something...
26: like a fungus, like a bacteria.
0: Maybe a parasite, a toxin.
26: You know, you may get a small cut. You may get dust in your eyes. You may get something going on.
0: Whatever it is.
6: You can make antibodies against almost anything that's out there.
0: Tailor-made, bespoke antibodies for anything.
6: Anything, even if it's never existed in our environment before.
7: Wait, what?
0: Yes, even for things that don't exist, your immune cells can make antibodies for it.
7: That is so cool.
8: It's amazing, actually. Sorry, it almost sounds religious. The Pope just died and I don't know.
0: So these two new voices you hear.
6: Yeah, I'm Helen Dooley.
0: One is Helen Dooley, the other...
8: Martin Flanick.
6: I work for the medical school here at University of Maryland, Baltimore.
0: So does Martin.
8: Almost 30 years at Maryland.
0: And the two of them, they study the evolution of immune systems.
6: To try and understand how the immune system that we have evolved.
0: So this is where the story really picks up.
7: Okay.
0: Because Helen and Martin explain, when we first discovered antibodies... there was this real puzzle as to how they could even exist, how an immune cell can even do what it does, how it can
8: generate billions of different antibodies.
0: Like, that's something a cell shouldn't be able to do.
6: It didn't make sense.
0: Because if you think about, say, a hair cell, it has DNA in it that tells it how to make hair.
6: And we thought that was the same with antibodies, but then it turns out if you can make antibodies against all these different things, you would need so much DNA in your cells that the whole system just wouldn't work.
0: Your cells literally can't contain that much information.
6: Yeah. So then in the 1970s, a group was looking at antibody genes, the genes that encode antibodies or part of antibodies.
0: And while they were looking at the genes in this immune cell,
6: what they realized
0: was that in it,
8: it was something really special.
0: There seemed to be a gene in there that was going around and snipping up DNA and then shuffling those bits and then stitching them back together.
6: And what that meant was the cell could mix and match
0: different pieces of DNA.
8: And by virtue of that,
0: the immune cell could create billions of different combinations in order to create
8: billions of different antibodies.
26: It just is incredible. It's incredibly complicated, but it's just amazing.
0: It's a sort of magic.
26: That bit is genetically just wizardry.
0: That no other cell in our body can do, just our immune cells.
26: But when they saw that, they thought, okay, that's interesting. And of course, the beauty of academia is that they will then dive down and they will start asking more questions, trying to answer more questions, researching it. And that really was the start of the whole thing.
0: Because what scientists wanted to know now was, when did this happen? Like, when did this one cell, the immune cell, suddenly get this superpower? So for years, what you had were groups of scientists, like this team down in Miami.
6: Basically looking at the animals that were there in the waters off Florida and taking blood samples.
0: Looking for
6: antibodies.
0: Evidence of this superpower and when it first showed up.
6: So they were basically going back to other creatures to see if these antibodies were present or not at that point in time.
0: So the idea being they would take blood samples from these animals, comb through whatever it is they find in there.
6: And see if any of them kind of had the same like weight or characteristics as a human antibody.
23: Classic Y.
0: Right, the Y shape.
8: So
0: first up.
8: Birds.
0: Birds split off on the evolutionary tree about 300 million years ago.
22: Okay.
0: Turns out researchers already knew this, but birds have the little Y antibody.
8: Yes.
0: And so
6: next step.
0: They went back.
8: To reptiles.
0: 320 million years ago.
6: They have antibodies.
0: So.
8: Back further.
6: Amphibians.
0: About 360 million years ago.
8: Antibodies.
0: Even further back.
8: To fish.
0: 430 million years ago.
6: Antibodies again.
0: 450 million years ago.
8: Sharks.
0: They have them too. And then it stopped.
8: So animals without backbones, everybody would know the sea urchin.
0: Which is about 500 million years old.
8: When you look at those creatures, there are no antibodies.
0: What they have are much simpler immune cells that can defend against far fewer things.
8: That's right.
0: And so sharks are really—
22: Wait, hold on. Literally, oh, yeah. Sorry. I have to stop talking. I have to blow my nose because I can't hear you.
0: Oh, yeah, sure.
22: Okay. Like, are there antibodies in that snot?
0: I think so. I mean, that's not really...
22: Okay, keep going.
0: Okay. Anyways, so sharks are the oldest living things on Earth that have an immune system like ours. It's like pretty much where our immune system began.
22: Does anyone know why? Like, why were sharks the place where this immune system first showed up?
6: Yeah, so around that time...
8: There were some interesting things that happened 450 to 500 million years ago.
0: Through the randomness of evolution, the branch that had sea urchins suddenly split. And now you started to have animals with...
8: A backbone.
0: A tail.
6: Fins.
0: A head.
6: A jaw. And teeth.
0: A large brain.
6: Complex neuronal circuits.
0: You get fish that lead to bigger fish and eventually...
8: The shark.
0: A predator that the world has never seen before. And once you have a predator, pretty much everything else becomes prey.
8: And there is going to be a ratio that you have to maintain.
0: Like there has to be some sort of balance.
8: Yes, you can't have too many predators with the prey.
0: If you did, all the predators would eat all the prey. There would be nothing left to eat. And so what you see, Martin says, often in nature...
8: is predators in general don't have very many offspring.
0: They have fewer babies, so it maintains this balance. Now...
8: This is heavy speculation, okay?
0: Okay. But Martin's theory is if you have fewer offspring, then those offspring will need every defense they can get.
8: Such as...
0: Little Y-shaped molecules with two arms.
8: Antibodies.
0: And what scientists piece together is that right here... around that split, when you have jawed predators with teeth, that simple immune cell in sea urchins.
8: The idea is it was this lucky event.
0: Where this little rogue piece of DNA that you can find in all animals just so happened to make its way into that simple immune cell and tweak one of its genes.
6: And give it this property where now it can mix and match different pieces of DNA.
8: The ability to generate billions of different antibodies.
0: It's almost like...
9: MJ, let's go!
0: The way that I think about it is the spider that bit Peter Parker, like, bit this immune cell, this, like, proto-antibody, and suddenly you have this superhero immune cell that can defend against... anything.
8: That has come in from the outside.
0: That's one theory. On the phone, you said there are others, and you very funnily suggested they're all wrong. But do you know what they are? Are there any other big theories out there?
8: I can tell you one.
0: Okay.
8: So this one's called the Jaws hypothesis.
0: Jaws. So once jaws emerge, you have these species that can eat things with bones. They can munch on their bones.
8: And the bones during digestion could cause scarring of the digestive tract and therefore, you know, cause potential infections.
0: So some people think it evolved because you are now exposed to so many more things and you need to fight off those different infections that could arise.
22: Okay. Right. That makes sense. Like the more opportunities there are to be exposed to things that kill you, therefore defeating things that kill you must be better.
0: Right, exactly. But the funny thing is that one scientist started to really put this whole puzzle together of how we got this immune system. When they found it in sharks, they were just like, meh, okay.
6: The prevailing thought was that sharks had a very simplistic version of our immune system, almost like the, you know, the Model T Ford of our Ferrari immune system.
0: Like, we can make antibodies in 3 to 4 days. Sharks?
6: We're looking at 3 to 4 months.
0: They thought it's not that efficient.
6: Its immune responses are very slow.
0: It's like 400 million years old. Of course it's not as good as ours.
22: Yeah.
0: But that idea would...
22: Sorry.
0: It's okay. That idea would be proven to be very, very wrong. Dead wrong. We'll be right back.
22: Stick with us, partner.
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22: Lulu, Radiolab back with Becca Bressler, sharks, and the things inside them that keep them from getting sick.
0: Immune systems are just insane. I mean, just the fact that we can create antibodies against things that don't even exist in nature.
22: I love that.
0: What?
22: It's so cool.
0: Yeah.
22: Okay, wait. So let's zoom way out. Okay, so just a recap.
0: Yes. Go ahead.
22: We meet a guy named Aaron. He takes you to a bunker. He's curious in immune responses. We're learning about, like, probably there was this big bang around 500 million years ago that goes hand in hand with complexity. And now, yes, where are we going next?
0: Yeah, so where we left off, scientists had discovered sharks have an immune system, but thought it was pretty simple compared to ours.
22: Right.
0: You know, the Ford to our Ferrari, as Helen put it. But that all started to change in the late 80s when Martin showed up.
8: Got my first job in 1987 at the University of Miami.
0: In an immunology lab.
8: And there they worked on sharks, obviously.
0: Looking at their immune cells that make their antibodies.
8: We wanted to isolate the cells from the shark and then study their functions.
0: So when they started playing around with these cells, they saw, of course, they made shark antibodies.
8: Right.
0: Obviously.
8: That's right.
0: But then he also saw this other thing.
8: That the shark was making.
0: That sort of looked like an antibody.
8: But a little different.
0: It had the same Y shape, the two arms, but it was smaller.
8: And that was weird.
0: Hadn't seen that before.
8: No.
0: So he grabs some of these itty-bitty Ys, puts them under a microscope.
8: It's called electron microscopy.
0: And what he sees is that the arms on these things
8: were highly mobile.
0: Like, really flexible.
8: They move from 0 degrees to 180 degrees. Like a cheerleader with her arms out.
0: Hmm. And this was something completely new. We've never seen it before in a shark, in us, in any immune system.
8: Yeah. It just smelled to me like this was something interesting.
6: I think that's kind of where... I came in.
0: So over the next few years, Helen and Martin, they would do these experiments where they would take something that didn't belong in a shark, put it inside of it, and watch these little Ys surround this thing in the shark. And with their flexible arms, they would get into it and they would hold it super, super tightly.
8: Just amazed by
0: And the two of them were like,
6: it's amazing.
0: Oh, these are antibodies. These are like a whole new type of antibody.
8: That was fantastic.
0: So when you discovered this, did you understand the implications of it?
8: No, I probably should have. I probably should have, but you know.
0: So Martin, he's just seeing something new.
22: Basic science. He just saw a thing.
0: He just saw a thing. However, because these antibodies are so tiny and so flexible and so sticky, scientists today actually think that they might be the key to what's the word I'm looking for? Not solving, but like the key to curing cancer.
22: In humans?
0: In humans.
22: What?
0: Yes.
22: Wait, what? How?
0: Okay, stick with me. So can I take photos or is that a no-no?
2: No, absolutely.
0: Okay, this is actually where I want to take us back. To Aaron's lab.
22: In a basement in Madison.
0: In a basement in Madison.
25: The big boy there is Mr. Stamper.
0: Because Aaron is one of the few people who is developing these antibodies to try to cure cancer. Okay. So we've got nets out and you're using the nets to...
25: To corral the sharks into place so we can catch them with a big net here.
0: And so how this works is they catch a shark. So we got a shark. Oh, should I move? I should move. They dump them in this bucket full of anesthesia to put them to sleep. If you weren't putting pressure on the top, would it like fly out of the bin?
25: Yeah, it would fly out of the bin, yes.
0: And once it's out...
25: He's out.
0: Okay, we got a sleepy shark. They inject a little piece of the surface of a cancer cell into that shark.
22: Is this any kind of cancer? Is this a particular kind of cancer cell?
0: Prostate cancer.
25: This is prostate cancer that is resistant to all forms of current chemotherapy.
22: Okay.
0: And where are you putting this injection?
4: Last time we did the left fin, so this time we're doing the right fin.
0: And once they have this little bit of a cancer cell in the shark,
25: you have a huge immune response.
0: The shark starts producing millions of antibodies, and then...
5: You deliver repeat booster shots of these...
0: They do it again and again.
25: For a terrible analogy...
0: Getting these sharks to make these antibodies over and over.
25: It's kind of like playing basketball. So if you practice more, you're a better shot. Same with the immune system.
0: This is immunotherapy, training antibodies to be really good at latching onto a target. Because once you've trained it to, say, latch onto a cancer cell, you can attach a little, like, radioactive bomb to the antibody.
25: We basically use the antibody as a delivery system to efficiently deliver
0: this little bomb
25: to the cancer cell.
0: To kill it.
25: Yes, correct.
0: And this is also something we do with human antibodies, even for like certain types of cancers. But sometimes human antibodies are not very good at sticking to cancer cells.
25: But shark antibodies...
0: With those small, flexible, wiggly arms...
25: They can essentially do molecular yoga and adopt many different shapes. And by adopting many different shapes, they can get into nooks and crannies of targets that human antibodies can't access.
0: Like certain parts of cancer cells.
25: Yes.
0: So Aaron said that it takes about 2 months to train these antibodies. And that the first time they went to test one of these things...
25: Oh, this is about 2 years ago.
0: They took the shark antibody, injected it into a mouse with a tumor.
25: Through the tail vein of the mouse.
0: Did some fancy imaging.
25: And I thought, wow, I've never seen this before. Within a day, we saw the antibody homing to the tumor and just collecting there.
0: They were just latching on to these tumor cells and nowhere else. They didn't find it anywhere else in the body.
22: Stop.
0: It like laser focused right to the tumor.
22: It moved like we think sharks move, like where they like detect
0: stealth,
22: detect a drop of blood and then boom. What?
0: Were you surprised by this or were you expecting these results?
25: I've been doing mouse radiology for 20 years and it knocked my socks off.
0: Really?
25: Honestly, yeah. I've never seen antibody work that well.
0: And they would follow up that study with another where they attached a little bomb to the antibody, and it worked.
22: Wow.
0: They eradicated the cancer.
22: Wow.
0: Do you see any immune response to the antibody? Because I guess I would just expect that a shark antibody for a mouse is like a foreign invader that the mouse would then, you know, produce antibodies against.
25: Yeah, so for some reason, we do not see an immune response. And we don't really know the concrete reason why. We've done studies in mice and other rodents, and there are a few other people working on shark antibodies in the world. And that's one thing that we all talk about is how we don't see an immune response against them.
0: I mean, I think that's so fascinating because, like, even for a human, if you're growing a fetus that's half genetically yours, your body will launch an immune response. Like, that's the you know, the purpose of the placenta and the sort of struggle of pregnancy. I just can't even grasp that a shark antibody would not trigger an immune response.
3: Yeah, it's one of those things that you have to see to believe, and we've seen it many times. And we're going to do a primate study. We're going to do an imaging study to see where this antibody goes in the body of a non-human primate. And then we're going to also repeatedly dose the primate with the antibody to see if we do generate an immune response against it. And my hunch is we won't see any antibodies against our shark antibody.
22: Wow.
0: Yeah.
22: I mean, I don't know if we should do any meaning making here, but can I just like...
0: Yeah, go for it.
22: I mean, I think so much of what we learned in the first couple days of our week of shark is like that a monster, it maintains its fear by being unknown, unseen, sort of other. And there's something like if at the molecular level we can embrace these things as us, there is like profound molecular entanglement. Like they are so much closer than I ever thought.
0: Yeah. Yeah. I mean, like that entanglement is precisely why they can heal us, you know?
22: Yeah.
0: Like these animals that we don't even want to share the water with because we're afraid that they'll harm us could actually save us. Oh, wow. So each shark you're using for different...
25: Yep. Each shark is fighting a different disease.
0: And not just from cancer.
25: The shark we have right here is being injected with proteins that are expressed when we sense pain.
0: So with one of those sharks, they're developing antibodies against pain receptors that you find in humans.
22: Huh.
0: So they can help us find where that pain is in the body.
22: Wow.
25: We had one shark that was pumped full of fentanyl to

0: so they can help us find where that pain is in the body.
1: Wow.
2: We had one shark that was pumped full of fentanyl to make anti-fentanyl shark antibodies.
0: They're developing antibodies against lung cancer, breast cancer, Alzheimer's.
1: Okay, wow. So you're saying just like there's this burgeoning hope of potential for what these antibodies could heal or make clear.
0: Yeah.
3: Yeah.
0: Yeah, what do you think about that?
3: It's pretty cool. It's beautiful. Yeah. Mm.
0: Do you think that sharks, like these antibodies, could be the most powerful tools we have to fight these diseases?
3: Never say never, potentially.
0: Potentially.
3: I like to think that the future is shark, personally.
0: The future is shark.
3: Yes.
0: I feel like that's a good place to end.
3: The future is

0: This episode was reported by Becca Bressler. It was produced by Becca Bressler and Matt Kilty. Original music from Matt Kilty. 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Special thanks to Gihan Gunrathnan, Jay West, Kendall Ott, and the entire Lebeau Lab at the University of Wisconsin-Madison. Go Sharks. Not actually their mascot, but maybe it should be. One more thing. 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
1: We're going to take a quick break, and when we come back, we've got some Baby Sharks. Not the song. I promise, not the song. Coming up after the break. 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
1: Latif.
0: Radiolab. Back with our lead reporter slash lifeguard, Rachel Cusick.
5: Hello, hello. So, baby sharks.
1: You can't even say the word without it.
0: Without a doo-doo-doo.
5: Yeah, I wanted to know, like, you two both have little humans. Do you hate that song? Do you, like, listen to it daily? What's your relationship to that song?
1: When did the song come out?
5: 2015, the Korean one came out.
1: We had kids after that, and by that point I knew that this was sort of weapons grade song, so we kept it out of the house.
5: It's like a zombie apocalypse. You're like, don't open the doors.
1: That's right.
5: Baby shark's coming.
1: We'd seen other people go through it and we're like, it's not gonna happen here.
5: I don't have children, it's like seeps into you just being in the world.
0: It does. It swept the world. Yeah. It was everywhere.
5: Yeah, so everyone has the same feeling about it. But then I was like, wait, what are baby sharks like? What? How do baby sharks get born?
1: How do baby sharks get born?
5: Yeah, like what? Do you have an idea of like what shark birth looks like?
1: I mean,
0: man, I don't know. Well, like they are really fishy. Like you think they do have eggs, but like I want them to have labor.
5: Yeah, so I found someone to answer this question for me.
6: I've always been like an ocean nerd, but when
5: science reporter Claudia Geib, who like most of the people we've had on this week, is a bit of a shark fangirl.
6: So by the time I got to this story, I was definitely fully a crazy shark lady.
5: I actually ran into her work because of an amazing article she wrote about baby sharks. And she kind of just introduced me to the very wacky world of shark reproduction. And I want to share it with you because it's just so fun.
1: Okay.
5: So the first category of shark birth is...
6: Let me just make sure I get the term correct. Gotta look back. Yes. Okay. So we have viviparous.
7: My name is Teeny.
5: Yeah, viviparous.
0: Like in vivo?
5: Yeah, exactly.
6: Viviparous sharks give birth to live young, just like humans or like other mammals.
5: Just like you and me and dolphins. The embryo develops.

0: develops in the mother's womb.
1: They have a womb. There's a placenta.
0: Some of them even make this sort of milk.
1: Essentially, like, secrete a type of milk into the womb.
0: Like a little milk bath for babies.
1: Yeah, they're in a little milk bath.
2: So they're just, like, fully pregnant.
0: Fully. And they come out like little baby versions of the larger shark.
2: Like, how big?
0: It depends on the shark. So white sharks come out like 3 or 4 feet long.
3: Whoa.
2: Oh, that's huge.
3: That is enormous.
0: But I mean, there's other sharks that come out like the size of your pointer finger.
3: Cute.
4: I'm not a gremlin pixie troll fairy.
0: And like, God bless the hammerhead shark mothers. Yes,
3: oh, that's cool.
2: That feels like it would be so hard to make it work.
0: Yeah, so that's the first category.
2: Okay.
0: And then moving on to category two, which is
1: ovoviviparous.
0: Ovoviviparity.
3: Okay.
0: So it's like a live birth, but also eggs.
3: A live birth, but also eggs.
2: Yeah, what does that mean?
0: So the embryo actually forms inside of an egg case,
1: but that egg case hatches still inside mom. And then the baby comes out.
0: So it kind of is combining the strengths of a live birth where you're protecting the young inside you, but it happens a lot quicker and the sharks can make a bunch more eggs. There's one whale shark that was found and it had 300 whale sharks inside it.
3: Wow.
0: And then there's sharks that can fertilize sperm from multiple fathers. So they kind of place bets on different sharks' baby daddies.
2: Okay.
0: So they're just kind of like taking it all in. They're like, we'll consider your offer. And then they just like, just dole it out.
2: That's a new take on take it all in.
0: I think one of the nutsest of all nuts shark reproduction stories is the sand tiger shark.
3: Okay.
2: Okay.
0: They create a bunch of eggs.
1: And the process that this shark has developed to get big and strong in the womb is to eat its brothers and sisters.
3: What?
0: It's like the Colosseum for baby sharks.
1: It is a gladiatorial match in mom's womb.
2: Inside the shark.
0: So you'll see scientific papers where there's like a uterus that's been sliced open and there's just like one shark and then a bunch of empty egg cases. And it's like, I ate those. So that's the ovoviviparity. And then the final category,
1: oviparous,
0: are just the plain old egg-laying sharks. So the mom puts an embryo inside the sort of egg case thing, and then she just releases all of those eggs into the ocean.
1: It's feeding on a yolk sac, just like a chicken, and it has everything it needs inside this little egg case.
0: So the mom will only do like one or two of these at a time. And they look like these little envelopes. You can sometimes see them wash up on the beach.
2: Oh, yeah, dude. Oh, my God. The mermaid's purse.
3: What's the mermaid's purse thing?
2: It almost looks like two boomerangs back to back.
0: Yeah, but there's also a shark that lays an egg case that's shaped like a spiral drill.
3: So it like screws itself into the rock kind of thing.
0: So that nobody comes along and eats it because, you know, they're out there hanging out in the ocean by themselves. And those egg-laying sharks, those are the sharks that we are going to talk about today. That's where the story that Claudia had written about begins.
2: Oh, cool. This wasn't even
0: just
2: the
0: warm-up. That was just...
2: Sorry.
0: I love it.
2: And I was just... It was just too Willy Wonka, like, come with me in the world of your imagination.
5: And they're crazy little characters, you know, what they do.
0: And so this story is one man's possibly Sisyphean, but definitely sublime attempt to maybe just slightly rejigger the balance between humans and sharks.
5: Mm-hmm. Yep, yep.
0: Can I just ask you to introduce yourself, say who you are, and yeah, what you do?
5: Hi, my name is Greg Noel. What I actually do, or what I do when I do?
0: Greg has taught English as a second language. He's done quality checks on electrical circuit boards. But his life's work, I think he would say, is the shark conservation and education organization that he founded.
5: Called Shark Lab Malta.
0: Which is in Malta.
2: Mm.
3: And where is Malta again?
0: Little island below Sicily. Warm, Mediterranean.
5: And it's just a really beautiful place to be. So
0: you were just interested in sharks because you loved being in the ocean? Or like, what was it about sharks that interested you in the first place?
5: They were just kind of fascinating. They're very kind of mysterious. So I thought, okay, let's learn more about them.
0: But when Greg moved down to Malta from Britain, this was in 2007, he pretty quickly realized
5: there was nobody really in Malta focusing on sharks, doing anything about sharks.
0: There wasn't a national aquarium at the time, and there weren't even many sharks in the waters near Malta where you could scuba dive.
5: So that was why I first started going to the fish market.
0: He wanted to learn about sharks so badly, he was just like willing to go look at them in buckets.
5: Yeah, which I guess is kind of strange, but it was kind of like, well, if I want to learn something about sharks, I need to go and find where I can see them.
4: So Greg would get up early, early in the morning, head down to the coastline where this fish market was. It was in this old rickety building, and he'd start talking to the fishermen, saying like, I don't know, you got any sharks? You mind if I check them out?
5: Yeah, yeah.
4: And so he'd go back, see these bins filled with ice and dead sharks. He started measuring the sharks.
5: With my tape measure and my camera, taking pictures.
4: Photographing them.
5: Learning more and more about the different species of sharks around Malta.
4: Learning about the basics of their anatomy.
5: Checking them, whether it's male or female.
4: Just like gathering basic information for this organization that he was setting up.
5: Sometimes recover certain parts of sharks from bins.
0: You're like, oh, I'll grab a jaw and I'll clean it up and I'll use it as like a demonstration that I'll give at like a community fair when I'm teaching people about sharks.
4: Wow. But a couple years into his fish market research, things started to get a little interesting for Greg.
5: Yeah, yeah.
4: One day in
5: 2011,
4: Greg's at the market doing his thing, and he sees this small spotted cat shark.
5: A small, spotty little shark.
4: Just kind of inspects it like he always does. But then he just like notices something coming out of the small spotted cat shark.
5: Oh, what's that? What's that thing protruding?
4: It's these tiny, curly strings.
5: These fibrous tendrils.
4: Popping out of the shark's cloaca, which is like a shark vagina. Greg bends down.
5: Kind of carefully took hold of them.
4: And at this point, the fishermen nearby are just like giving him the side eye.
5: Well, listen. There was a few kind of like craned necks looking across. What's he doing?
4: But he just starts to pull on it.
5: Slowly pulled and pulled and pulled. And out came this perfect little four and a half centimeter capsule with curly tendrils at the top, curly tendrils at the bottom.
4: Huh. And he's like, oh,
5: ding.
4: This is a shark egg. Mm-hmm. So is it almost like a ravioli?
5: Let's imagine like half a ravioli.
4: Like a 2-inch by 1-inch rectangle.
5: Pale greenish color, almost transparent.
4: And he holds it up to the light and he sees this little bulge.
5: Inside the ravioli shape capsule.
0: So here he is holding this little ravioli in the middle of the fish market.
5: What do we do now?
2: Is it dead?
0: He doesn't know. So it came out of a dead shark.
2: Right.
0: It could be dead, but it could maybe be alive.
5: Just kind of thinking, or at least we could learn something from it. So I took it back home.
4: Put it in a little plastic aquarium that he had.
5: The kind of thing that kids would have sometimes. Okay. So that was never actually used, just happened to be kicking around the house. So then I'm kind of thinking, well, okay, obviously the shark would lay the egg in the sea, so I'll go and collect some seawater.
0: With like a bucket?
5: Yeah, yeah, just literally a bucket, take it back home.
0: Dumps the ocean water into this little aquarium.
5: With a little air pump just to keep the water oxygenated. Dangle a piece of string across the width of the aquarium.
4: Why? Just to replicate like some seagrass or something that the egg would hook onto. So he hooks the little ravioli tendrils onto the string and suspends it in the floating water.
5: And then wait. Because, I mean, once you put it in there, what do? Apart from watch it every day or several times a day or many, many times a day. Every time you walk past it, you take a look to just see what's going on. It just became a little bit like a magnet.
4: Day one, day two.
5: Every time I was in and out, moving past it, take a look, take a look, take a look.
4: Day four, five, six, seven, nothing happening.
5: And after around about 3 weeks,
4: he noticed
5: a little bump on the top right-hand side of it. So now each time I'm walking past, I'm now focusing on the little bump. And the little bump slowly separates from the main yolk section itself with a tiny, tiny, almost thread-like connection. And it starts to move.
2: Nope.
5: Just kind of like wiggling a little bit. And it's like, oh my gosh.
0: This shark, this baby shark that I brought home.
5: From a dead shark. A dead shark.
0: Is still alive.
4: Now, I should say Greg is standing, if somewhat amateurishly, on a sort of scientific frontier. I mean, sharks had been bred in captivity and eggs had hatched in aquariums, but
5: the thing that had never been done before was taking an egg from a dead shark
4: and getting it to
5: develop.
4: Nobody had ever done that.
5: Nobody. So this was a first.
4: And now he's thinking, maybe I could even get this thing to hatch.
3: Okay, so Greg is standing on the scientific frontier of a sort, and he has this egg case.
4: An egg case that Greg, at this point, has decided to name.
5: Squiggle. was squiggling in the egg case and I didn't know what else to call it. It's like, it's squiggling around. That's how I described it to people.
4: And now that he knew that it was alive and he'd given it a name.
5: Now I'm thinking, maybe I need to actually get a slightly bigger aquarium and something a little bit, I would say, more professional. You know, made of glass instead of plastic.
4: So he moved Squiggle into his happier, newer home.
5: And so now we're like 6 weeks, 7 weeks, 8 weeks.
4: And Squiggle is growing and moving more and more. It's still this sort of lump that's attached to a yolk in a thin thread. And then...
5: The yolk itself starts to appear to have blood vessels form on it. So you almost see like vein-like structures on the yolk sac.
4: What?
5: And they kind of snake their way up the yolk sac to this little placental connection, which then in turn is going into the shark.
2: Like blood?
4: Yes. Mm. So it's blood going to the head of the shark.
2: That is wild.
4: Yes.
5: It is alien-like because it has no distinctive shape, doesn't have the distinctive snout. There are no fins. It's, I don't know, how would you describe it? It's just like a little something.
4: So you'd walk by Squiggle like a couple times a day. You'd be like, hey, Squiggle, what's up?
5: I wasn't necessarily talking to Squiggle, but when people said, how's it doing? So, oh, Squiggle. Squiggle's doing fine.
4: And then one day...
5: it just simply stopped moving.
4: Squiggle stopped squiggling.
2: Mm. Oh, no.
4: And it just never started again. That was the end of Squiggle. But Squiggle left behind this like little bit of hope for Greg.
5: This beautiful little piece of ravioli kind of proved it was possible. So there was this kind of this drive.
4: So Greg heads back to the fish market, tries to get as many eggs as he can. Not even like pulling out the strings when he sees them. He now just starts cutting into the dead sharks.
2: Whoa, the fishermen are just letting him do this?
4: Well, Greg got very good at spotting which sharks had egg cases in them. But also these fishermen...
5: they were curious too. To the point where we arrive, they now tell us, oh, I've got some of this and I've got some of this.
4: And at this point, he has egg cases upon egg cases at home.
5: Multiple aquariums, etc.
4: And they're all starting to move. And they do a little bit of wiggling, just like Squiggle did.
5: Going good, going good. Everything's going good.
4: But then, just like Squiggle, they would all die. And Greg is like...
5: What's happening? Why do they suddenly stop developing?
4: So he starts tinkering with like a couple things, like the aeration, the salinity. And then eventually he starts to drop the temperature of the tank.
5: Lowering the temperature.
4: And lo and behold,
5: this mortality suddenly stopped massively.
4: These eggs start surviving.
5: Everything seemed to continue to develop.
4: Past the day that Squiggle died.
5: Slowly get bigger, bigger, bigger, wiggle, wiggle, wiggle.
4: And then some weeks in, he notices that one of the embryos in the egg cases is starting to look like a shark.
5: The fins develop.
4: Seems to have a tail and a head.
5: It's now starting to go into a position where it has its head at the bottom part of the egg case and the body is looped over to the top and the tail is now next to the head.
4: And then one day he's cleaning the tank and he accidentally bumps into the string that's holding the tendrils. And then all of a sudden...
5: all movement stops. I've just killed it! And then after a minute or so... oh, no, it's all right, it's all right, it's all good, it's all good.
4: And then it started wiggling again. It's this defense mechanism these little egg cases have to protect themselves from predators who want to eat them. Now, at this point, the little shark bodies, they're curled around the yolk sac. And Greg can see that yolk sac
5: is getting smaller and smaller and smaller and smaller and smaller. And after around about 5.5, coming up towards 6 months, that yolk sac has almost disappeared.
4: And so he starts thinking, I bet when that yolk sac goes away, that's when this thing's going to hatch.
5: Now, every time you go past the aquarium, you're looking. Can you see any yolk?
4: And then one day...
5: oh, it's gone.
4: And in the place where the shark used to attach to the yolk sac, there's just a little...
5: belly button. Literally, because it's like a placental connection. So you could actually quite happily say that sharks have belly buttons. And at that point, the shark is ready to be born.
4: Wow, the belly button is the final touch, the master stroke.
5: It is.
4: So he's just sitting there, waiting for this shark to finally break out of this egg case.
5: You can only spend so many hours with your eyes open watching a shark waiting for it to hatch. It's like the kettle, yeah? You go to bed and you think, okay, well, everything seems fine.
4: But then one morning, he wakes up.
5: And there's a little baby shark sitting at the bottom of the tank. Just sitting at the bottom.
4: Like a picture-perfect miniature version of a small spotted cat shark.
2: Just sitting on the bottom of the tank?
5: Yeah, yeah.
4: He did it! Yeah, he has a baby shark in his aquarium.
2: That came from a dead mother shark.
4: Yeah.
0: Wow. And so this baby shark is just sitting at the bottom of the tank.
4: And he's like, I guess it's time to let it go.
5: Release it into the sea.
0: Back to the ocean.
4: So one afternoon,
5: a group of us, I think it was 7 or 8 members of the organization.
0: They pack it up into a cooler and they drive to the north side of the island.
5: We get our wetsuits on, put our scuba gear on, transfer the shark into the box.
4: Just like a little Tupperware you'd put your lunch in.
5: Everyone got cameras. Yeah, got cameras. Are the batteries charged? Yeah, the batteries charged. Okay, are we ready? We're ready. Let's get in the water.
4: So they walk out into the water, dip down under, and start to dive.
5: To a depth of, maybe about 10, 12 meters.
4: And they're swimming around the bottom, looking for a good place to leave this baby shark.
5: Underwater with a little box, with a little baby shark. You can see the beaming smiles behind the regulators.
4: And the reality of what they're doing, what they've done, it starts to sink in.
5: The amount of time, energy, effort, dedication, concern, worry built up over the year or so of development and then hatching and releasing, blah, blah, blah, blah.
0: They're all just tearing up, like their masks just fill up with their tears.
5: Seriously, it was just so super, super, super emotional. So when it came to this final kind of like, now we're going to open the box and take the lid off and see what happens.
4: Greg's holding this little box and he starts to open it.
5: Just very slowly, slowly take off the lid of the box and the little shark wiggles around a bit. And then it kind of lifts off the box and starts to swim. I don't know, there was just kind of, there was just a very, very kind of like emotional but peaceful moment. It felt like many minutes, but it probably wasn't. The shark had disappeared. We weren't going to chase it. We had no idea where it was going to go next.
4: That shark was the first, but it wasn't the last.
5: The total number of sharks we've released to date is 371.
2: Whoa!
4: And one thing that science reporter Claudia Geib from the beginning pointed out is that
1: Greg had started this project in 2011, and I was reporting this in, I think, 2020, 2021. So he'd by then been doing it for almost a decade. He had published a paper on it in 2018 that essentially was like a how-to guide for taking egg cases and raising them to be re-released in the wild.
4: And now there are other scientists in other parts of the world rescuing egg cases from these dead sharks.
5: So it wasn't a question of, wow, we're stopping a species from becoming extinct. It was a question of putting them back where they belong. Let's let nature take its course. And if nature determines that this creature will have a long and happy, fruitful life, fantastic. If nature says something different, it's nature doing what nature does.
6: I hate to say it, they're going to die. That's nature, red raw and tooth and claw.
1: When I was reporting this story and I spoke to this one prestigious researcher,
6: Nick Dulvey, professor in conservation biology at Simon Fraser University in Vancouver.
1: And in his view, it's almost kind of pointless to put baby sharks back into the ocean.
4: He says like these babies are just like a snack for another fish.
6: This is probably the most important, least well understood fact in marine conservation, that you should conserve the adults and not the babies. I have had many people from many walks of life, including many professors and fisheries scientists and undergraduates go, but why shouldn't we protect the babies? Mm. And I'll go, well, let me ask the question in a different way. I'll say, how about you want to start an apple farm? I'm going to give you a choice. Would you like 10 mature apple trees or would you like 10 apple pips from my apple?
4: Mm. Mm.
6: And everybody, when they see it, they're like, oh, yeah, of course. Yeah, of course.
4: Yeah.
6: Give me the adults.
4: Yeah. Yeah.
0: Oh, that's such a reasonable thing to say.
6: I hate to say it. It's like same thing with a zoo. You know, if you want to start a zoo, do you want 10 kittens or 10 full-grown lions? And the answer is always pick the adults because they can breed multiple times right from the get-go. But with the kittens and the apples, you basically have to let them grow up to maturity and then breed.
4: The image I have, it's just like these people release this single baby shark out into the ocean and it's swimming and it's like, oh, the big wide world. Do you imagine the scene of that? Like something comes along and chomp. Like, what do you imagine happening to that little baby shark?
6: Yeah, it's like watching a turtle release on a beach. You know, those seagulls aren't holding back just because there's a bunch of tourists watching. They're like doing their seagull thing, which is eating baby turtles. And to the human onlooker, it's horrific, but that's nature. Mm. So again, one of the biggest mysteries in fisheries scientists that most fisheries scientists don't understand is, oh, well, we've got this cod and it lays 10 million eggs a year. And we've got this dogfish that lays 2 pups each year. Well, surely, you know, the cod's going to be fine. Mm. But what I try to do is get people to reflect on, oh, there's 2 different ways of getting the same outcome, which is you can either package up all of your energy into 2 pups that are very large, very competent, with a much higher survival rate, or you could make 10 million lottery tickets. Only one of them is going to win the lottery and the rest are going to die. Mm-hmm. And you go, well, why does biodiversity work like that? Mm-hmm. Why do we have this choice of 1 coconut or 10,000 grass seeds? And it turns out that the number of offspring that we have is optimized to the risk in the environment that the babies are born in. Mm. It turns out that the cod is laying these tiny little lottery tickets out into the ocean in the hope of dropping them into a patch of phytoplankton that's big enough to support a population of growing zooplankton. And the chances of you picking a patch that's large enough until you develop over the period of 30 days in the case of a cod, or a period of 1 year in the case of a lobster larvae, the chances of you getting the right size patch is vanishingly small. Mm. In fact, it's 1 in several million. And so what they're doing is bet hedging in the same way that you do with a syndicate in a lottery. You buy lots of lottery tickets at different times and places to maximize your chance of winning. And so you go, well, what's the payoff of that strategy? Well, the payoff of that strategy is, yeah, you're going to have many, many bad years where it doesn't work out. Mm. But when it does work out, you know, more than one of those eggs is going to survive. In fact, tens of thousands of those eggs might survive.
4: So is it almost like the single shark that this person is rescuing? It's like you might just be picking a very bad lottery ticket out of the trash and then cashing it in?
6: Maybe, yeah.
4: Focusing on the babies instead of the adults, it's not only a waste of time, but also kind of a distraction away from conservation efforts.
6: Fisheries management or bycatch mitigation.
4: That do make a big difference.
6: These kind of activities are described as what are called feel-good conservation. These are an action that make people feel like they're helping to save the planet, but they don't have a real impact.
3: Hmm. I had a similar question.
4: I don't know. The more I talked to Claudia, the more I think they do something, just a different kind of something.
1: It, you know, one piece we didn't talk about is everybody spoke about how the people around them in their community responded to this project really, really positively.
4: And even beyond Greg's community, you know, there's even a classroom in Spain now.
7: My name is Jaime Penades. I'm a biologist from Spain.
4: Using Greg's methods.
8: My name is Inma Gil. I'm 15 years old.
4: To raise baby sharks.
1: So instead of having like butterflies, you would have a baby shark in your classroom.
9: My name is Ignacio and I'm 16.
10: Paula and I'm 17 years old.
11: I'm 14 years old.
4: And in a way, it's not what's happening inside those shark tanks that matters. It's what's happening inside those kids.
9: Honestly, I was like concerned about how are we like going to take care of them.
11: I used to think of sharks as like mainly dangerous.
12: At first, I thought of sharks as big and scary creatures. And now that I've been taking care of 5 of them, I'm pretty much relaxed.
13: People have been taught to fear sharks.
4: Chris Lowe, again, our shark scientist from the very beginning of this week.
13: So the cool thing for me is if we've taught people to fear sharks, we can also unteach them to fear sharks, to appreciate the animal.
6: the wonder of the complexity of their lives and the complexity of their biology.
5: You know, we need to change our concept. Get away from the monster image. They're not monsters at all.
11: Butterflies or sharks?
14: Sharks.
11: Definitely sharks. They are more interesting.
9: Yeah, same here. I think I would prefer sharks over butterflies.
3: Big giant whale shark sized thank you to Rachel Cusick for bringing this wild idea to us and doing dozens of interviews to bring it to life.
2: Thanks also to our editorial ground control, Pat Walters, for wrangling so many sharks.
3: This episode was reported and produced by Rachel Cusick, edited by Pat Walters, fact-checked by Diane Kelly, with mixing help from Jeremy Bloom, and original music by Alan Gafinski.
15: Hi, I'm Michelle, and I'm from Richardson, Texas. And here are our staff credits. 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

0: Well, howdy, music lovers of planet Earth. And welcome once again to Mountain Stage, live performance radio from the Mountain State of West Virginia. I'm David Mayfield, standing in this week for Kathy Matea, and we have a beautiful crowd here with us at our home, the Culture Center Theater, here in Charleston, West Virginia. Thanks for being with us here in the house and out there in Radio Land. I'm thrilled to be here, and I'm thrilled you're here, and you'll be thrilled too, because we are happy to welcome the one and only, unmistakable, never duplicated, Jim Lauderdale is here with his band, The Game Changers. I like him. And in a bit, a powerful guitarist, singer, and songwriter with an intriguing new album out, we'll hear a solo set from Aaron Lee Tazjan. And we've got some homegrown talent here tonight, folks. Soulful folk music from Charleston's own Woodbine. And in just a bit, we welcome back a fearless instrumentalist, songwriter, and composer. So excited to welcome back Joaquim Cooter. But to start us off, we are thrilled to welcome back Lily Hyatt, an East Nashville-based singer-songwriter and rebel-rouser whose songwriting is as real as it is honest. Her 2017 record, Trinity Lane, put her on the map, and she followed that up with the album Walking Proof, which was one of the standout Americana albums of the year. She's toured with folks like John Prine, Margot Price, and the Drive-By Truckers. She's collaborated with people like John Hyatt, Amanda Shires, and Cyndi Lauper. Her latest album, Forever, is a bold departure from her Americana roots, moving further into indie rock and pop territory with fuzzy guitars and a bit of a grunge-inspired sound. And that growth as an artist is what we love about her. Please join me in welcoming back to the Mountain Stage, Lily Hyatt.
1: Hey, y'all. I'm really happy to be here, and this amazing band agreed to back me up tonight, so it's an honor for me.

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All right, any overthinkers out there? I'm an overthinker. 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Well, this song is kind of hitting in that space. It's called Thoughts.

All right, we're going to play one more, and then many more great acts are coming. I got married a few years ago. It was a big deal for me. Never knew if that would happen. I love my husband, so I wrote this song for him. Hopefully he stays the whole time, so. Because the song's called Forever. And how about a hand for this band, y'all? They just learned this on the fly. They rock,

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1: Joaquim Cooter is a drummer, songwriter, and producer who spent his life exploring rhythm and song in deeply creative ways. He started out hauling drums on tour as a teenager and would go on to become one of Americana's most in-demand percussionists. Along the way, he's performed and recorded with folks like Rye Cooter, the Buena Vista Social Club, and even Mavis Staples. His 2020 solo album, Over That Road I'm Bound, reimagined the songs of banjo legend Uncle Dave Makin. And I guarantee you've never heard the songs of Uncle Dave Makin until you've heard them on the African mbira, a unique instrument that Joaquim plays beautifully. Now he's back with his latest release, Dreamer's Motel, a cinematic collection of original songs, ethereal and atmospheric. It's like a hug for your ears. Please welcome him back to the Mountain Stage, Joaquim Cooter.
6: Thank you, David.

It's really good to be back. I was just realizing, I was talking to Jeff, and it was 2017, which seems like a really long time ago. Lily Hyatt did a ghost song for you guys, and I'm gonna do a ghost song for you guys. This one took place in New Orleans. When the Mardi Gras goes by, you yell, "Throw me something, mister," and they throw beads. And I started thinking about if somebody was passing from this world and you said, "Throw me something, mister," what would you get back from them? And would you notice it? Because when you're in New Orleans, you start thinking about these things.

I want to take this opportunity to introduce who I'm on stage with right now. Ladies and gentlemen, from Tennessee, Mark Fain on bass. Thank you so much. And all the way from Rome, Italy, Adriano Viterbini. All right. This is off a new record I just put out the end of last year. And it's about a man who finds himself too high on up, and the air isn't right and the light isn't right. The sun doesn't go down or doesn't come up. Because he's a sea level man.

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We're gonna leave you guys. You've been such a wonderful audience. Thank you so much for being here, for all the wonderful people playing, and thank you, Mountain Stage, and it's so good to be back. We're gonna leave you with one of my favorite Train songs. I know we all love a good Train song here. It's called Take This Hammer by Jesse Fuller.

0: Thank you guys so much. Joaquin Cooter, everybody. His latest album, Dreamer's Motel, is available now, and you can catch him on tour in Belgium, the Netherlands, and Spain. One more time for Joaquin Cooter.
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0: Well, it's a home game for our next act. Woodbine is from right here in Charleston, West Virginia. That's right. Although this is their debut on the show, their singer Brittany McGuire is no stranger. You may have heard her sitting in as a vocalist with our house band, and she's appeared on the show with another Charleston favorite, Parachute Brigade. But she's here tonight as a part of Woodbine, weaving Appalachian roots, bluegrass textures, and tight harmonies with a soulful groove. Their sound is equal parts town and country. They have a gorgeous new single, Pine Warbler, out now wherever you get your music. Please welcome, for the first time, to Mountain Stage, Woodbine.

Thank you. Hi, friends. Man, it's so awesome to be here on Mountain Stage with you all. That song was called Pine Warbler. It is a love song for our bird watchers and nature lovers out there. This next song is called Tunnel.

Thank you all so much. So that song was about just kind of trying to look for the positives in life when they get a little hard to see. This next song was inspired by a West Virginia folktale about finding some buried treasure.

0: Woodbine, everybody. It's about the sweetest thing I've ever heard in my whole life. Their new single, Pine Warbler, is out now, and they've got new music coming out this winter, so be sure and look for that. One more big round of applause for Charleston's own Woodbine. We'd like to say a hello and a special thank you to you right now if you're listening over WDDE in Dover, Delaware, and to our friends in or around Lexington, Kentucky, listening on WUKY. We're so glad to have you listening, and we hope you can join us next week when we welcome Craig Finn and the Band of Forgiveness, East Nash Grass, Deb Talon, Nikki Bloom, and Two Runner. This is David Mayfield sitting in for Kathy Matea, and you're listening to Mountain Stage, live performance radio from the Mountain State of West Virginia. 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Hotel accommodations for Mountain Stage guests are provided by the Charleston, West Virginia Marriott Town Center Hotel, centrally located for the business and pleasure traveler in downtown Charleston's retail district. This is Mountain Stage from NPR.
1: And for weather in West Virginia today, partially cloudy skies, more chances of rain as we move towards the evening. Temperatures from the mid-80s and upper 70s tonight, more cloudy skies and chances of rain with temperatures from the mid-60s. 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

Well, hello again, and welcome to the second hour of Mountain Stage. I'm your host, Kathy Mantea. No? I'm little Davey Mayfield, and I'm so glad you joined us. We're here in Charleston, West Virginia at the Culture Center Theater. And still to come, we welcome a real treasure of country music. Dare we say, a living legend. Mr. Jim Lauderdale is here with the Game Changers. Up next is an artist who's kind of hard to pin down, and that's exactly what makes him so exciting. Aaron Lee Tazjan hops effortlessly from glam rock to folk pop to cosmic country, all with sharp wit, fearless style, and emotional depth. He has a way of tackling personal issues and social themes with both humor and honesty. He's shared stages with everyone from Lucinda Williams to Sheryl Crow, and collaborated with folks like Sean Lennon, Yola, and another one of tonight's guests, Lily Hyatt. The two of them teamed up for Third Man Records' Luck Mansion Sessions, recording a gorgeous pair of intimate analog tracks. He's touring now in support of the 10th anniversary edition of his In the Blazes album. Please welcome back to the Mountain Stage, Aaron Lee Tazjan.

you. All right. Thank you so much. It's a pleasure to be back here in the great state of West Virginia, playing on mountain stage. Yeah, man. I'm celebrating 10 years of my debut album, which is hard for me to believe. If you can believe that, I can. Feels really good and revisiting these songs and getting to go out and play for folks and hear that they've been listening to this for 10 years is a very humbling experience and one that I'm extraordinarily grateful for. This next song came to me while I was doing a residency in Portland, Oregon, at the Crystal Hotel. They got all these cool hotel rooms there, themed after different musicians, you know. They got the Sister Rosetta room, and got the Robert Johnson room, and I was checking in, they said, "You're gonna be in the Lucinda Williams Drunken Angel room." I said, "That sounds good to me." And it was a big mural of Lucinda on the wall. You just wake up in bed, and there she was right there every day, staring you down. That was a great thing for an ambitious young songwriter to see. One of America's great songwriters just staring you right in the face. Yeah. And there's one thing that I really love about music, and that's the way that it inspires other music. And I started thinking while I was staying in that hotel a lot about that song that Lucinda wrote for Blaze Foley called Drunken Angel. And Blaze is another one of my favorites, and this is a song that I wrote that's kind of for both of them, and it's for y'all too. This is called Lucinda's Room.

Thank you. All right. Well, I moved out to East Nashville, Tennessee in 2013. And when I was moving out there, there was a lot of other people who looked like me with the same hat as me moving out there, writing songs. And we all loved John Prine and Guy Clark and Todd Snyder and Lucinda and Townes Van Zandt and all those people. And I'd just come from Brooklyn, New York, which I'd lived in for 10 years. And I'd sort of seen the effect of gentrification there, you know. It's not all just art kids moving into town and doing their deal. It's people getting displaced from their homes sometimes and can't afford the real estate anymore. And it's a whole thing, man. Everything has a cause and effect, as my friend, the great songwriter from Nashville, Tristan, would say. Not all change is progress, you know. And when I moved to East Nashville, I saw the same thing happening all over again. And I kind of wrote this song, just making fun of myself a little bit, but also just trying to deal with the way that I felt inside about it, which was a little divided, you know? Just another kid moving to town in a hat, writing a song about a train. And my favorite part of the whole thing, I finished this song, which is called East Nashville Song About a Train. And right when I finished writing it, there was an article in the newspaper that some other folks who'd moved to town had all gotten together to sign a petition to get the trains banned from East Nashville because they thought they were too loud, which I thought was hilarious. But my favorite part of the whole thing was that somebody at the clerk's office made a terrible mistake, and instead of banning trains from East Nashville, they banned the band Train from East Nashville. That sounds made up, but it isn't. Sometimes whoever's up there throws us a little gift, I guess. That was one of them. This is called Move Out to East Nashville and Write a Song About a Train.

Thank you. All right. This next one came out of the first experience I ever had playing in the great city of Memphis, Tennessee. Only one person came to the show, but I immediately recognized her as my new life hero. She was about 80. She had on leopard print spandex pants and a red bandana tied around her neck, and we were setting up to play, and she said, "I hope y'all don't mind if I dance." And thought, "Ma'am, you're the only person here. I think you can do pretty much whatever you want to." But she could boogie down, man, and she sure did. She got going, and we had so much fun playing for her. And we finished, and she said, "Thank you for the music," and walked out the door. We were playing at the High Tone in Memphis. It has a big window behind the stage that looks out into the street. And we were standing there, packing our gear up, and I was watching her. And she was standing under a street light, and it started kind of raining on her, really soft, like a movie or something. And then she took out a Marlboro Red cigarette and lit it up. And I was like, "Man, this is the coolest lady I've ever seen." And then this guy pulled up on a motorcycle. I don't even know if she knew him, but she got on the back of it, and they rode away together. And I thought, if that's not a country song in G, I've never seen one before. So this is for her. It's called "In the Memphis Rain."

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1: Thank you so much, man. All right. This is my final number. I put a record out last year called Stellar Evolution, and this is a song from that that I wrote mainly for my dad, you know. My dad served his country and went to Vietnam and won the Bronze Star for valor there. He's a great man, and I love him very much. And I've watched him wrestle through the years with everything that goes on, and it's never easy, but I really do believe in America, and I believe in what we were founded on and what we stand for, and I think we're going to get through this. I really do.

Aaron Lee Tazjan, everybody. The 10th anniversary edition of his debut album, In the Blazes, is available now. It contains bonus material and also the album's first ever vinyl pressing. So make sure you look for that. One more round of applause for Aaron Lee Tazjan. 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
0: 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Multi-Grammy winner, prolific songwriter, and longtime friend of Mountain Stage. Jim Lauderdale, over his career, has written hits for people like George Strait, Patti Loveless, and The Chicks. He's collaborated with everyone from Robert Hunter to Ralph Stanley, all while releasing more than 35 albums of his own. He was recently inducted into the Nashville Songwriters Hall of Fame, and today he's joined by his dynamic new band, The Game Changers, bringing fresh fire to his signature blend of country soul. The latest album, My Favorite Place, dropped this year and proves that he's still just as original and exciting as ever. This man has the heart of a lion and a lifetime ban from the Nashville Zoo. Please welcome Jim Lauderdale and the Game Changers.
7: Thank you, David. Thank you.

Thank you so much. How is everybody out there tonight? It's so great to be back. All right, we want to do one for you now. I wrote with a friend of mine from over in England. Her name is Ragad Tamuman. And we were thinking, you know, if Conway and Loretta were doing another record, if they were still around, what are some song titles? And we thought of a few, and then we came up with this one. You're Hogging My Mind.

Thank you so much. Let me introduce this fantastic band, the Game Changers, to you over here on guitar and vocals. That's Frank Carter Rishi. And on guitar and vocals, Craig Smith. Back on the drums, Dave Racine. On bass, and our producer, Mr. Jay Weaver. And on the pedal steel guitar, Mr. Tommy Hannum. Well, here's a single we put out recently, and it's going to be on a record of mine that'll be out before the end of the year called Country Super Hits Volume 2. And this song is about a topic that you can't go through the day without hearing about it numerous times. And I hope that I've written the first country song about this topic.

Thank you. Thanks so much. This is a song I was thinking a while back. You know, if certain people hadn't have done a few things for me in my life to help me out, and it might have seemed simple in them, to them at the time, but looking back on it, if they hadn't have done it, my life would have turned out so differently. And I know that's probably happened to everybody here. And we get those chances too, sometimes in just those little ways, and we never know how they're gonna turn out. And thanks so much again. And until we see you, take good care of yourselves and each other. Thank you.

Thank you so much. The Game Changers. Thank y'all. Thanks so much. All right, here's one called The Road is a River.

0: Thank you so much, everybody. The Game Changers.
1: And the Game Changers, everybody. I want to be just like Jim if I grow up. Well, folks, a heartfelt thank you to Jim and the Game Changers, and our thanks to Aaron Lee Tazjan. Go ahead, give it up again for Aaron Lee Tazjan, Lily Hyatt, Joaquin Cooter, and Woodbine. And of course, a big thank you to everybody here in Charleston, West Virginia. And as always, special thanks to those of you out there listening on the radio, because without you, there'd be no Mountain Stage, and that would make me sad. We hope you can join us next week when we welcome Craig Finn and the Band of Forgiveness, East Nash Grass, Deb Talon, Nikki Bloom, and Two Runner. Mountain Stage is produced by Larry Gross and Adam Harris. Senior producer is Jeff Shirley. Associate producers are John Ingram and Mallory Richards. We're engineered by Patrick Stevens, Richie Collins, Jay Lipschitz, and Greg McGowan. 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Lodging is provided by the Marriott Town Center Hotel, centrally located for the business and pleasure traveler in downtown Charleston, West Virginia. Mountain Stage was founded by Andy Ridenour, Francis Fisher, and Larry Gross. Why don't you go out and hear some live music wherever you are, just as soon as you can. You've been listening to Mountain Stage, live performance radio from the Mountain State of West Virginia.

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1: It's The Splendid Table from APM American Public Media. I'm Francis Lamb. Some French chefs will say that the sauce is the soul of a dish. But for a big, summery salad, I disagree. It's not all about the dressing. It's all the juices left behind at the bottom of the bowl that are the soul of the salad.
2: So if you were to say juice specifically in Greek, you'd say chymon. Whereas zoumi, it means the juices in food. So you could say zoumi about many things, but specifically in my experience used in terms of when thinking about like the juice, the bottom salad bowl, the dressing, which you fight over with a piece of bread.
1: That's Georgina Hayden, one of Britain's favorite guides to the Mediterranean, here to talk about her new book, Med-esque. Then we go north to a place less warm, but no less beautiful, nor less delicious. We're going to talk Scandinavian cooking with Chef Nicole Asatola, coming up on The Splendid Table.
3: Live from NPR News in Washington, I'm Nora Rahm. Ukraine's President Volodymyr Zelensky says his country has bombed a ship traveling between Iran and Russia that was loaded with military supplies. As NPR's Greg Myrie reports, the attack points to the links between the war in Ukraine and the war in Iran.
4: President Zelensky said Ukraine carried out long-range strikes in the Caspian Sea that included hitting a ship that was, quote, transporting military cargo in cooperation with Iran. The president did not provide details. Russia and Iran both have a coastline on the Caspian and use the sea for trade. Meanwhile, Iran condemned the Ukrainian attack on what it called an Iranian commercial vessel. Iran said one sailor was killed and another injured. Russia and Iran have a history of military cooperation that includes Iran sending drones to Russia in recent years. In separate remarks, Zelensky said Russia is providing military intelligence to Iran. Greg Myrie, NPR News, Kyiv.
3: Wildfires continue to burn out of control in southern Europe. Authorities say more than 200,000 people were evacuated from southwestern France. Tens of thousands of people fled wildfires in Spain. Federal fire officials in the U.S. say a fourth firefighter has died after he and three others were burned last month in Colorado. NPR's Kirk Ziegler reports.
5: The Interior Department identified the fourth firefighter fatality, 43-year-old Nathan Matthews of Lincoln, Nebraska. He and the other crew members were on a helitack team where a chopper drops firefighters into remote forests where new ignitions have started when they were engulfed in flames with no escape route. Three other firefighters, Emily Barker, Nick Hutcherson, and Sydney Watson, died at the scene June 27th. This all comes as the job of wildland firefighting is becoming increasingly dangerous, with prolonged heat waves and drought due to climate change, and more than a century of suppressing wildfires has also created a dangerous buildup of fuels in forests. Kirk Ziegler, NPR News, Boise.
3: Wall Street heads into a busy week with the Federal Reserve facing a decision on interest rates. NPR's Rafael Nam has a preview.
6: The Fed is set to hold its latest policy meeting at a time of high uncertainty. Although investors for now believe policymakers will hold rates steady, many are betting the Fed may have to raise them this year if inflation picks up as expected. That's because the continued war with Iran has led to a spike in energy prices. We'll also get a first read of economic growth in the second quarter, which covers from April to June. And we have a slew of important tech earnings, including from Microsoft and Meta. Investors will also carefully eye the earnings of Chevron and ExxonMobil at a time of big volatility in the energy markets. Rafael Nam, NPR News.
3: This is NPR News in Washington. Authorities in Berlin say the suspect in an attack last night has been shot dead by police. Someone drove a van into a crowd near a Pride festival, killing one person and wounding 29 others. Police say he was located today in a Berlin suburb and was killed during a confrontation. Earlier, officials had said that he had once attempted to contact the Islamic State militant group. Many Native American languages are at risk of vanishing, but NPR's Caden Mills met a 12-year-old in Michigan who's hoping to change that.
7: In Michigan's Upper Peninsula, Holden Hoy is building a robot that speaks the Ojibwe language.
8: I was already a big fan of robotics, and I'm Ojibwe, so I've always wanted to save the Ojibwe language.
7: Hoy's robot sort of resembles a mini R2-D2 from Star Wars, if he was designed in Native American woodland florals.
8: It's fun because you can have like a personalized little robot buddy on your shoulder, but it also teaches you Ojibwe.
7: You can ask it things like, how do you say bear in Ojibwe? And it'll respond,
9: Mukwa means bear.
7: Hoy says it's important to protect the language because
8: generation after generation is based around this culture. The language is the culture.
7: Caden Mills, NPR News, Sault Ste. Marie, Michigan.
3: A U.S.-Russian space crew landed safely in Kazakhstan today. The American astronaut and two Russian cosmonauts had spent the past 8 months on the International Space Station. They were replaced by another U.S.-Russian crew earlier this month. Once space rivals, the U.S. and Russia have been cooperating on the space station and other projects. I'm Nora Rahm, NPR News in Washington.
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1: I'm Francis Lamb, and this is The Splendid Table from APM. It's summer, and let's be honest, you're either probably actively on vacation or you're thinking about being on vacation. But no matter what your plans are this summer, it's always worth dreaming about being somewhere lovely, especially if you're going to be there with a knowledgeable guide. Later in the show, we'll have Chef Nicole Acetola sharing some of her favorite dishes from decades of traveling and cooking in Denmark and Sweden. Her new cookbook is called Scandinavian Every Day. And we'll start with many award-winning food writer, Georgina Hayden. While born and raised in England, Georgina grew up in a Greek Cypriot family, and her grandparents' taverna was right downstairs from her apartment. She loved her grandmother's kitchen and the sights and smells of Cyprus, and has spent a career traveling all through the Mediterranean and creating recipes inspired by these journeys. Her latest book of not necessarily authentic, but extremely delicious recipes is called Med-esque. So hi, Georgina. So nice to meet you.
11: It's so nice to meet you. Thank you so much for having me on.
1: No, welcome, welcome. I want to start right away with the title of the book because okay. It's Med-esque.
11: Yeah.
1: So Mediterranean-esque, right? And your previous book was Greek-ish.
11: Yeah.
1: So right away... Yeah, we know you're not purporting to be like an ultimate authority on these cultural foods, but
11: yeah. You
1: do write a lot about your Greek Cypriot family and your travels all over the region. So let me just start with how you got into cooking.
11: Yeah, so I feel like I'll start from the beginning. My dad's family had a taverna in North London. They're all from Cyprus. All my family are from Cyprus. And They're Greek Cypriot. And, you know, I've grown up in a really foodie family. My mum's family had a deli and they used to import loads of produce in the 1970s. You know, and that was back then you couldn't get things like olive oil in supermarkets and whatever like you can now. And they had this really sort of prolific deli. And then my dad's family had a taverna for about 25 years. And, you know, I grew up in this taverna. It was the heart of our family for years until I was a teenager, essentially. And I joke that my life was very much like my big fat Greek wedding, but it really, really was. Like, I've got the big glasses, I married a non-Greek, you know, I gave up meat for a while. There was this, you know, shock and horror. And that was how I got into food. It was very much ingrained in my life. And I think, you know, I've spent quite a lot of time writing about Greek food and Orthodox culture and recipes and stuff. But definitely with regards to Greekish and Med-esque, I just felt like I wanted to have some more fun with it as I'm a bit older, a bit wiser, traveled a bit more. I just wanted to have food, fun with the food that sort of shaped me.
9: Yeah, sure.
11: And you know, I feel really lucky that I was born into this very foodie world, you know.
9: Yeah. Did you spend time in the taverna when you were growing up? Or were you like kid in the corner doing their homework?
11: Yeah, I mean, not so much homework. My family were very relaxed about stuff like that. I was a real geek, to be fair. I was the geeky one. But it was more, you know, filling the salt and pepper pots and whatever my granny would let us do. And, you know, she's a real matriarch. She's still alive and she lives down the road to me. When she's not in Cyprus, she lives down the road to me in North London. She's 86 and she's such a force of nature. She's amazing. But it was a real caricature, you know, like the whole, you know, that my grandparents would be shouting in the kitchen and, you know, my dad was behind the bar. But yeah, it was all hands on deck. And every Saturday I was at Greek school. And then before and after Greek school, we'd be in the restaurant. And any birthday or festival, Christmas, Easter, whatever, it was always there. And I've got so many memories of just falling asleep on chairs under tables, you know, because the grandparents lived upstairs. My parents lived upstairs until I was born. And then they moved down the road.
9: Oh, wow.
11: And yeah, like it was just, we were always there. It was so fun.
9: Yeah. Well, and like oftentimes in those situations, either the child runs away from that, you know, like never wants to have anything to do with that ever again, or you embrace it quite like you did, becoming this, you know, lauded food writer and writing about the food of the region. I want to get right to the food in this book because so much of it is just looks so delicious. And there was one dish in particular that I'll bridge the conversation, but it caught my eye. It was the first dish I wanted to ask you about anyway. Yeah. It's this roasted side of salmon, so like a very large, like, you know, splendid presentation of roasted salmon with brown butter fried capers and this fabulous sounding spice rub. And then the reason why I bring it first is because you write the spicing is inspired by your your grandmother. So
11: absolutely.
9: Tell us about that.
11: Well, my yaya, this is the granny who had, this is my yaya who had the restaurant, right? So she, and like I've said, she lives down the road and she's amazing. And I would say something that is true of a lot of Mediterranean households and families is that the grandmothers, the nonnas, the yayas, you know, the mares, they're the matriarchs. They're the ones that are in charge of the kitchen. They're the ones where cooking is their part of their everyday life, right? So you'd be hard pushed to find a granny, a Mediterranean granny, who isn't a great cook, or the second gen or first gen kid isn't like, oh my gosh, my granny's the best cook ever. But with granny, you know, like this granny in particular, Martha, her name's Martha. She's a really instinctive cook in a way that I'd say my other granny wasn't perhaps, but she loves having fun in the kitchen. Even now she'll watch food TV and she'll be like, I've seen this thing. And my goodness, she's 86. And how many 86-year-olds are like, you know, calling someone up being like, we need to try a new recipe. So she's amazing. So this recipe is very much inspired by her and her love of heat and spice, which again, not everyone has. She makes amazing curries. You know, she's really an inspiring cook. So her use of paprika, the cayenne in there, the blend of spices. In Cyprus, we use a lot of coriander, which is something that differentiates us a lot from Greek cooking. So Cyprus is much more Middle Eastern. You know, we're really close to the Middle East, generally, like Lebanon, Egypt, you know. So we use spices and herbs in Cyprus that you might not have in, you know, Greece. But this side of salmon is 100% inspired by her spice blends that she uses in all her cooking. And doing some really beautiful fish dishes is important to me because a lot of my family are actually pescatarian. In the restaurant days when, you know, a lot of souvla and grills and souvlagia in there and meat dishes, my dad in the 80s, you know, typical Cypriot man, he'd eat a lot of meat, and someone said to him, I bet you can't go a month without eating meat. And he did, and this was the late 80s. And then he felt so good, he never ate meat again. He's just never eaten meat. And it's been, 35, 6 years. So, which is quite remarkable, you know, from a man who would eat meat 2-3 times a day.
9: That's interesting. Yeah. Would that be like culturally kind of odd too? Like that it...
11: Yeah, it's so odd. And I remember using that as a way for me to stop eating meat. I was vegetarian for a while. I'm not now. I eat everything. But, you know, I remember going to Cyprus shortly after And they didn't understand. And they were like the film, you know, you don't eat no meat. You know, my big fat Greek wedding, you don't eat no meat. I give you lamb. I remember being served like offal because we didn't eat meat. But offal was, you know, in their eyes, they couldn't get their head around it. So they're like, here's some offal.
9: And, yeah.
11: But yeah,
9: it's a liver. Yeah.
11: Yeah. It doesn't count. It's not the, you know, the bit that the flesh. So, so I've always, you know, I always think of fish in a very celebratory way. And when I was wanting to create the recipes for the book, there's a lot of tradition in there. There's a lot of stuff in there is inspired by very traditional recipes, but there's also a lot of recipes in there that are my take and how I use those influences in my everyday cooking. And that side of salmon is one of them. It's got all the flavors that I love to pair with fish and the kind of thing I like to cook for my family. You know, crispy capers, stunning, gorgeous.
9: Yeah, it sounds so delicious. And let me just, for listeners, I would just read off the ingredients in the spice blend. So you have garlic powder, smoked paprika, coriander, oregano, cayenne pepper, sugar, and clementine zest. It just, like right away, I can imagine those flavors together. And it's, God, it sounds fantastic.
11: Thank you so much.
9: There, elsewhere in the book, this is also sort of a little bit of an aside, but it caught my eye too. There's another Cypriot word you introduce us to. Zoumi.
11: Yes. Right.
9: Which I believe refers to the juice at the bottom of a bowl of salad.
11: Yeah. Which is funny, isn't it? I love that about, I love learning about languages where there's like a special word which you might not have in the English language. You know, like, I think it's wonderful.
9: Right.
11: So if you were to say juice specifically in Greek, you'd say chymo. Whereas zoumi, it means the juices in food rather than a juice from a piece of fruit, for example. So you could say zoumi about many things in terms of food, but specifically you know, it's mostly, in my experience, used in terms of when thinking about like the juice at the bottom salad bowl, the dressing, the bit that is left at the bottom, which is, you know, you fight over with a piece of bread. Like me and my sister growing up, salad was always in a big plastic bowl. Like every meal, there is a salad. We would have lentils, there would be a salad on the side. Christmas dinner, salad on the side. You know, my husband was like, why have we got a salad on our Sunday roast? And I was like, what do you mean? Why wouldn't you have a salad? You know, there's always salad is my point. And it was always in a big plastic bowl at my aunt's house. And we'd eat there. This is my mum's house. We'd eat there after school quite a lot because they lived near my school. And my sister and I would fight over the zoumi, you know, all those juices from the tomatoes and the really amazing olive oil. And I just think it's a wonderful concept. And actually, a lot of the book was shot in Mallorca. Mm-hmm. And there's a salad in Mallorca called Trampo. And it's a salad where it's quite sort of everyday ingredients. You know, you've got tomatoes, onion, green pepper, avocado, olives. So really everyday things. But the idea is you chop them all very finely and then you dress them with lemon, a bit of garlic, olive oil, and you leave it to sit. And it's one of the first times I've come across something, you know, that felt that familiar to me, because normally I've been taught anyway by chefs and you always dress salad at the last minute, right?
9: Keep it fresh.
11: It'll be sad otherwise. This trampo, this Mallorcan salad, you make it ahead. And I think especially as we go into things like barbecue season in the summer, like how wonderful. And it's all about the zoumi and the zoumi at the bottom of the bowl. And I just think that's something that needs shouting about more. I've not really heard many people talking about it.
9: Yeah, I am a huge fan of salad juice. I don't have a beautiful cultural word for it, but exactly for that reason, especially a salad that features tomatoes. Yeah. Right? Because if you've salted the tomatoes, then they start to release their juice and that juice collects at the bottom.
11: I could just drink it.
9: By summer, it's sweet, it's savory, it has its own sort of freshness and umami. Mixed with the olive oil. It's so good.
11: Heaven, I agree.
9: I'm in love with the salad already.
11: Amazing.
9: We'll be back in a minute with more from Georgina Hayden, author of Med-esque. I'm Francis Lamb, and this is The Splendid Table from APM, American Public Media.
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1: 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I'm Francis Lamb, and this is The Splendid Table, the show for curious cooks and eaters. We're talking right now with Georgina Hayden, one of the UK's favorite daughters of the Mediterranean, about her new cookbook, Med-esque. Something else I caught in this book that really opened my eyes, like really, I guess I've known of dishes that would fall into this sort of description, but you really made a point of saying there are pasta traditions all across the Mediterranean outside of Italy.
11: Yeah.
1: And absolutely. The cooking method may be a bit different than what we're accustomed to seeing with Italian pasta. Yeah. But, you know, Greek dishes where it's like a pastisio, you know, like things like that, yeah. Like these like sort of baked pasta dishes. And I hadn't thought about that, but yeah, this is a very important food all across the region. You actually write that Tunisia is the second biggest consumer of pasta outside of Italy, yeah. Which blows
11: Isn't
1: my mind.
11: Isn't that incredible? I love bringing that fact to the table for people that haven't heard it before. I just think it's wonderful, you know, because a lot of people might not be familiar with Tunisian food, and Tunisia is an amazing place, and their food is wonderful. So, you know, it's hard, isn't it? Because if you say pasta, most people will think of Italy. But I've grown up as pasta being one of my main carbohydrates, you know, on the table when we're having dinner, one of the main carbohydrates would be a pasta offering. So a lot of orzo, a lot of macaroni. And like you mentioned, it's cooked often in a different way. So, you know, people might be more familiar with the whole al dente Italian way where you cook it for the 11 minutes with a bite or whatever. But actually for a lot of sort of Greece and Cyprus and the Middle East and North Africa, it's often cooked in the juices of meat dishes. So you might have a big stew like a uvetsi or so slow cooked beef or chicken, and then you cook the pasta in the stew or you just toss it through at the last minute. But, you know, for me, certainly pasta, you know, pasta was something that we even had for breakfast. My mum would break up vermicelli or tagliatelle, and it would be cooked in milk with a cinnamon stick and some sugar, and it'd be cooked for about 25 minutes till it was all thick and porridgey and delicious. And that was breakfast, you know, and absolutely, why not? You know, it's as nourishing and delicious as a bowl of cereal, you know, whatever. So
1: Oh, that's so interesting. Yeah. It's like a rice pudding, but
11: exactly. Yeah, exactly. And how comforting in the winter to have this beautiful breakfast. But yes, I love celebrating pasta in all forms. There's so much to discover with it.
1: Yeah, there are two dishes that I just sounded fabulous to me.
11: Yeah.
1: And they are cooked a little bit differently. The pasta itself is cooked a little bit differently. Maybe let's start with this one from Tunisia. That is, you do put the pasta separately, but it's macarona. So, you know, you can obviously hear the similarity.
11: Yeah.
1: But this is a chicken braised in harissa tomato sauce with spices, chickpeas. We'll talk about this dish.
11: I absolutely love this dish. And I think, you know, it's something... Family is, you know, comes in all forms for different people. It could be friends, it could be elderly relatives that you might care for, might be young children. But this is both the dish, you know, these dishes, but actually all of the pasta dishes. But this one particularly is something I make for my kids, and I'll just sort of temper the amount of harissa I put in it. But I love harissa. I think it's one of those store cupboard staples that just gives so much flavor so instantly to a dish. And, you know, you've got herbs in there as well. You've got rosemary, you've also got some paprika and turmeric, like we said. And it's you sear the chicken in all these lovely spices, and you cook it with all this delicious flavor, and then you toss the pasta through. I have even cooked the pasta in the juices and just sort of adjusted the amount of liquid in there. But it's such a hearty and delicious. This one's actually in the weeknight chapter in the pasta party section because it isn't too laborious a dish, you know. You could do it after work, after school, whatever. But I just, the amount of flavor it delivers, and I think the chickpeas in there as well, it's that whole like pasta cecchi situation as well, that, you know, might be more of an Italian familiar dish, you know, for people. I adore it. But listen, I love cheese as much as the next person. There's so much cheese in this book. I mean, I give variations for vegan options and gluten-free options and all of those things, but I love cheese. But I have to say, I also really love a pasta dish which isn't a cheesy, familiar, you know, more European take. And this is one of them. This is, it's just comforting, you know, it's beautiful.
9: Yeah, and you bring up the harissa, and the, which is a main flavor component of this. And harissa is such a complex and beautiful ingredient. It's a paste, you know, made of chili peppers. And some can be really fiery and some are sort of more mellow, but lots of these sort of, you know, sort of warm spices you associate with the Middle East. So it's just a fantastic flavor addition to...
11: Absolutely.
9: Otherwise, it might just be like a spiced tomato sauce, but you add that harissa and it really takes it to a different place.
11: And I think harissa is something that I would always have in what, you know, in my store cupboard, but once I've opened it in my fridge, it's one of those things that is definitely worth hunting down if it's not something that's so familiar to you, because, you know, you can eat it. When I say raw, I mean sort of, you know, you don't have to cook it into a dish like you might a curry paste, for example, right? So if you've got some delicious eggs, you know, avocado, toast, eggs, whatever, add a bit of harissa to it at the end. And it doesn't need cooking off, is my point.
9: Right.
11: It adds so much flavor, a bit like a lovely crispy chili, you know, oil or something. And, but like you say, it's such a complex thing. I mean, I have in the past tried to make my own harissa, and it's one of those things where you just think, actually, it's, it, just go and buy a tub or a tube.
9: There are people who are really good at making this. I can leave it to them.
11: Let's keep them employed. I will keep them employed. I will buy it from the source. Goodbye.
9: Like I'm like fermenting the peppers and then sun drying them and then, you know.
11: Exactly.
9: Whatever.
11: I'm okay.
9: Yeah. There's another recipe and boy, I'm not confident that I will pronounce this correctly, but it's the one pan bakbaka.
11: Yeah. Bakbaka. Yeah. Yeah. That's it. You did well. That's it. Bakbaka. It's an unusual word.
9: Great. But this is, I mean, this sounds very unlike an Italian pasta. Talk to us about this one.
11: So this one's actually a Libyan dish. And actually my maternal granddad was stationed in Libya during the war. And this is something that for me feels very familiar in some ways because the pasta is cooked into it. It's a slow cooked beef dish. So in Greece, people might be more familiar with, say, like a yuvetsi, which is a slow cooked tomato-y beef or chicken dish. And then you add the pasta whilst it's cooking. It's like a stew. And I guess this is a similar cooking method. So you have a stewing sort of cut of beef. I like brisket personally or shin. And this one is less spicy but more, it's still spiced, if that makes sense. So you've got things like, you've got the tomato, you've got coriander, turmeric, cinnamon, so it hasn't got the heat that you have with the other one, with the macarona, where it's got the harissa, but it's got so much flavor. And obviously you cook the beef for so long and you've got that lovely fat, but then it's also got caraway, which actually the macarona has as well, which for me, you know, I love this North African use of caraway because, you know, other than that, for me, it's more of a sort of Scandinavian, you know, that's where people might be more familiar.
9: Yeah.
11: And it is stunning. It is honestly such an effortless, easy, beautiful dish. And the flavor is glorious. And then you cook the pasta in all those juices. And honestly, it's one of those things I think is if you took a casserole of that to the table for your friends, I mean... Yeah, wonderful, gorgeous sharing dish. Really, really, really complex flavors, I think, would be new to a lot of people.
9: Yeah, the caraway is the one that really like struck me. I'm like, oh, wow. Yeah, you mentioned Scandinavia. Like, I think of it as very northern, cold weather type of flavor.
11: Absolutely.
9: And to see it here, it's so exciting.
11: Yeah,
9: it sounds
11: absolutely
9: fabulous.
11: Yeah.
9: This is a bit of a small thing, but I imagine that if someone makes this, it won't be small in their lives. This is not even the full recipe. This is like a part of a larger recipe you have. But you have something you call Gilda butter.
11: Oh, yes.
9: And so Gildas are

0: makes this, it won't be small in their lives.
1: Okay.
0: This is not even the full recipe. This is like a part of a larger recipe you have. But you have something you call Gilda butter.
1: Oh, yes.
0: And
1: yeah.
0: So Gildas are this sort of like classic Basque pincho, like the Basque version of tapas, right? And it's,
1: yeah.
0: Well, tell us what these are and how you turned it into this butter.
1: So, I don't know about for you guys in the States, but in England and in London, in particular moment, Gildas are, you know, they're quite all the rage. You know, they're definitely having a moment.
0: Okay.
1: So they're little toothpicks where they can vary in what you have on them, but they're the kind of thing that you have when you're having a drink, aperitivo or aperitif after work, and it's a little salty snack essentially, and it would often have an olive, a pickled chili, and an anchovy would be like the classic trio, right? But it can vary. It can be anything. It can have a bit of artichoke or whatever antipasto you've got. But, you know, that classic Gilda flavour of the salty olive, the umami, you know, the anchovy, and then that hit from the chilli, the pickle, you know, it's such a wonderfully addictive combination. Mm. And yeah, you know, Basque, and but actually, you know, we had them quite a lot in, we had some amazing ones in Mallorca as well. And actually also the other gorgeous thing is, you know, the anchovy on toast with lots of butter. That's, you know, we had quite a few of those in Spain.
0: Mm.
1: And I just wanted to take, at the end of the day, look, I can tell you how to make Gilda, but that's, to me, that's, you know, most people know that by now or can find that out. But
0: first you take a toothpick.
1: Get your toothpick, guys. Yeah. Let's long this out into a whole page. But I just think actually that flavour is just incredible, and let's make it into butter. This is probably one of the easiest recipes in the book in that it takes all of 5 minutes, and you just put all your ingredients essentially in a high-speed blender. So you've got garlic, anchovies, olives, the pickled jalapenos, parsley and some lemon zest, and you just want to blitz them up quite crudely and then blitz into some softened butter. And then, you know, however you want, so you can roll it in a log or you can put it in some Tupperware, whatever, however you want to store it, and then just put it back in the fridge. And then you've got this insane, insanely addictive, good butter. In the book, I say, look, you can have it with steak or chops, but quite frankly, you can have it on anything. Like I said with my pescatarian dad, I've put it on gorgeous butterfly shrimps for him. Stunning. And I recently did a pop-up in London where we did it on Iberico pork presser, and again, absolutely glorious. So, you know, 5 minute recipe, you don't even need the book, go and have a go in it. It's just so good. It's so good.
0: Yeah, that sounds delicious. And yeah, something I would slather all over toast or cook things in or
1: everything
0: that needs butter and flavor, which is probably literally anything you'd want to eat. Yeah.
1: Exactly.
0: Well, Georgina, this has been such a blast taking us around, taking us around the Mediterranean.
1: Yeah, absolutely. I've had so much fun. We should, you know, we should do this in real time. Go and get a boat. Let's go and eat our way around the Med.
0: Yes, absolutely. Next time on a boat. Thank you so much.
1: I'll see you there. Thank you. Thanks, Francis.
0: Georgina Hayden is the award-winning author of many books. Her two most recent are Greek-ish and Med-esque. And she left us with that recipe for that summer tomato celebration, Trompo. So grab some bread and get the juices at the bottom of the bowl. You can find it at splendidtable.org. It wasn't that long ago when few people outside the Nordic countries gave a single, let alone a second thought, about Scandinavian food, until a group of super high-end restaurants popularized foraging, hyper-seasonal, and hyper-local dining. And so, for decades, Copenhagen, Stockholm, and Oslo have been like the center of the chef universe. But what about the everyday food, the classics, and even modern dishes that you don't sign up for a luxurious tasting menu for? A native of Ohio, the chef Nicole Acetola fell in love with the region half a lifetime ago and its beautiful, honest food. Her latest cookbook is Scandinavian Every Day. Hey, Nicole, it's great to meet you.
2: So lovely to be here. Thank you, Francis.
0: I am so interested in Scandinavian food because I admit for a long time I didn't know anything about it, and I'm probably not the only one because I think, you know, in the States anyway, at least for those not in like the upper Midwest, I think a lot of us If we know anything about Scandinavian food, it's these stereotypical dishes.

0: is of like meatballs and pickled fish, right?
1: Absolutely, yes. Fermented fish, especially.
0: Yeah. We think of it as like this sort of simple, hearty, cold weather food. I actually remember visiting a friend there once in Sweden. She was in Sweden for the year for
1: Oh.
0: work. And she was like, yeah, sure. It'd be great to see you. Get ready to eat salmon and boiled potatoes. But then I visited her and it was in the summer and it
1: Yeah.
0: was incredible. The
1: Yeah.
0: fruit was incredible. The produce was amazing. Berries everywhere. So you moved there from the US decades
1: Yes.
0: ago and you fell in love with the culture and the food. So what do many Americans not know about Scandinavian food that you want us to know?
1: Well, I think one thing that you're completely right in what you say, that a lot of time it's associated with wintry type foods, heavy foods, and I think to a certain extent that is traditional food, but I think it's brightening up and there's a lot more seasonality to it than there was previously. And just in general, I think that I've learned that there aren't just four seasons. There are many seasons throughout the year.
0: Oh,
1: And so a
0: interesting.
1: season can also just be a few weeks where something's at the prime of its season. Local strawberries, for example, where it's not about having them all year long, but really cherishing and celebrating when they are in season and tasting their best.
0: Actually, why? Let's pull back a bit. Why did you go there? You grew up in Ohio, right?
1: I grew up in Ohio, yes.
0: So how'd you end up in Denmark?
1: I ended up in Denmark a little bit by chance. I can tell you that as a child, I don't even think I knew where Denmark was. But in my high school, my junior year of high school, there was a girl that was actually an exchange student for the whole year, and we got to be great, great friends over the course of the year. And I went to visit her once she'd gone back to Denmark, and I went to visit her when I finished high school, so a little bit
0: Oh,
1: more
0: that's
1: than a year
0: sweet.
1: after that. And I spent the whole summer there, 3 months,
0: Oh,
1: and I just
0: wow.
1: fell in love with it and made connections there and made friends there and thought, this is not the last time I'm coming here.
0: Oh, that's so cool. I love that.
1: Yeah, that's how it all
0: It's like, oh, your
1: started.
0: pen pals. Like you wanted to go like visit your
1: Yeah,
0: pen
1: look,
0: pal again.
1: yes, I mean, the way that we communicated back then was definitely, that's how old I am. Don't tell anyone, but the way we communicated was, through snail mail, writing handwritten letters to each other.
0: Yeah. So at that point in your life, were you like interested in the food or was it just something like, oh, it was just part of the culture?
1: Oh yeah, I was. I'm lucky enough to be one of those people that I've always known what I wanted to do as a career. So getting out of high school, I knew where I wanted to go to school and learn how to cook even better. And being in Denmark for the 3 months led up to my start at Culinary Institute of America. I think I came home within that same week where I had to pack up my things in Ohio and move and do culinary school. I've
0: Okay.
1: always known that I wanted to be a chef.
0: And then you came home and you went through this training, the same school I went to. So like very much built on a sort of French culinary foundation. Were you thinking about the food that you had seen in Denmark during that training? Were you thinking about the Scandinavian cuisine or were you like, well, I'm going to go back there one day?
1: I think what really had made an impression on me at that point was more about the lifestyle, the daily in and out of what life was like living there. The 3 months I was there, that was over the summer, and it was just a glorious time where we spent a lot of time outdoors, biking around and visiting with friends and staying out way too late because the sun never sets, that kind
0: Oh,
1: of thing. So
0: yeah.
1: I don't think we definitely
0: It's
1: ate
0: magic.
1: well, but it wasn't so much in focus. I think I was just having fun as a teenager, getting ready to go into college and knew that I was going to have to put my head down and study and learn a whole bunch of things. So it really wasn't so much on my culinary map, and nor was there much culinary activity going on there at the moment. It was quite traditional and kind of old-fashioned, to be honest.
0: Okay, that's interesting to hear about because when I started even thinking about Scandinavian cooking, Nordic cooking, it was, I don't know, maybe 20 years ago, probably less. And because there was this very like avant-garde, high-end mm-hmm. restaurant scene there, Noma being the most famous one probably, mm-hmm. but it was all about being super, super local. And I remember thinking, like almost like you want a local restaurant where? Like does food grow there? And I actually think that's probably why the story of Noma became so, like just caught on so much around the world because people had that sort of idea of like, wait, what even grows there? How do we have a super local restaurant in this part of the world?
1: It was quite unexpected, the whole revolution that started there with Noma and the new Nordic diet and so forth. And it was really a lucky strike for me because after I had been there for those 3 months, I eventually moved to Copenhagen in 1999. And that was a few years prior to Noma.
0: Yeah, sure. Sure, sure.
1: You know, Noma becoming famous for local food and as a culinary destination.
0: And but you say that it actually did influence like just the regular everyday people food.
1: Yeah, it created an awareness both in home kitchens and in casual eateries. It really did have an impact because people saw the draw of how good the local ingredients can be. I've tasted potatoes, carrots. I've tasted some root vegetables that you wouldn't believe how good they taste.
0: Yeah.
1: Things like berries, as you mentioned, fresh, you know, spring asparagus. I mean, it kind of blows your mind when you don't have something that's going to be freighted in from the other side of the world. It's really quite amazing when it's just, you know, it's been maybe picked or harvested earlier that day or, you know, within the week or fish that's just been caught. It doesn't get any better than that.
0: Nicole Acetola is the author of Scandinavian Everyday. We'll be back with her in a minute. I'm Francis Lamb, and this is The Splendid Table from American Public Media.
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0: 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I'm Francis Lamb, and this is The Splendid Table, the show for curious cooks and eaters. We're talking with Nicole Acetola, author of Scandinavian Everyday, about the greatness of simple food from the North. Get back to it with her. One of the first things I noticed in your book was a recipe for what you call a four-seed sprinkle. It's a small thing. It's almost like just a little topping that you have us make that you can just put on stuff. But I love the idea of it. Tell us about this recipe.
1: Well, I think sometimes when I love seeds. I think seeds are great for really giving a final touch, a little textural contrast to a dish, so mm-hmm. it can be like a fresh shaved salad or even a soft lettuce salad, something like that, where you can, you know, kind of heighten the experience a bit by having these four seed sprinkles. So you could make a batch and literally have it in a jar by your spices or something like that and just sprinkle it on whatever you feel, whether it be rice or, you know, a porridge or something like that.
0: That sounds great.
1: I just love the savoriness that it adds, the crunch.
0: Yeah. So what are the four seeds and how do you make it? It's quite simple.
1: So we make them with flax seeds, sesame seeds, pumpkin seeds, and sunflower seeds. And you just combine them all in a bowl and you pour a little bit of liquid aminos on them to give a little extra savoriness, a little oil just to get them nice and crispy. And you bake them in a low oven until they get toasty, and then let them cool, and then you can put them in a jar, and they'll keep for quite a while.
0: Oh, cool. And just like spoon it onto your salad. I love that.
1: Yeah, soups and things like that. Yeah.
0: I want to go to another thing. This is probably also about like, oh, just celebrating this one ingredient. And I was kind of making fun of, you know, the Scandinavian love of salmon before. But one of the best things I've ever eaten my entire life was in a restaurant in Copenhagen.
1: You have my attention now fully. I'm like, what was this?
0: Oh, God. No, it was amazing. It was so simple. It was a warm smoked salmon. And at the presentation, the restaurant's really beautiful. They bring over this like big, you know, this big, you know, piece of it. And it's been smoked and cooked so delicately that they use a spoon to just like spoon it out from the skin. They just like, it's almost melting. It's so delicious,
1: it's like butter
0: and tender.
1: Yeah,
0: it's really amazing. And you have a recipe for what I think will be quite similar in a home oven. Your oven smoked salmon with horseradish dill cream. How do you make it?
1: Yeah, I wanted something. I actually worked for a long summer in the outskirts of Copenhagen, a place called Dyrehaven, where there's forests all around, and there are just a few restaurants spotted in the forest, believe it or not. So you kind of walk down a trail and you come to a restaurant in the middle of the woods. And I worked at this place where they had open face sandwiches, and they would smoke the salmon in the backyard in a little smoker and then bring it in and serve it right away. So I'm very familiar
0: with that
1: butteriness, the soft texture. And I think that's what I was going for here with this recipe. We had played with a lot of different techniques of how do we do this without making it too complicated. This is a book for home cooks. And so we found really good results with this. And your house might smell a little bit like smoke the day after, but I think it'll be a pleasant smell.
0: Sure.
1: So you basically are making a brine, which helps to retain moisture. You make a brine, which is a mixture of sugar and salt and water, and also some black peppercorns and bay leaves. And you put the fish fillet into that and let it sit for about 8 hours.
0: Okay.
1: And that's going to soak into the flesh and help retain that moisture. And then once you've taken it out of the brine, you do want to let it dry out and become kind of tacky on the surface.
0: Okay.
1: So this is not something you're going to do day, like same day, but it's a labor of love, and it pays off in the end, I tell you.
0: Okay.
1: And so once you've had it on a rack in the refrigerator, it'll get a little tacky on the surface, and that tackiness is what helps the smoke flavor adhere to the fish, and it will also soak into the meat as well. And then when it comes to smoking it, then we put an inverted tray on the top of your oven, so it's kind of like a little roof, and then you're going to get a cast iron skillet, super, super hot, where you have foil lined it and put some wood chips in it.
0: Okay.
1: You ignite that on the top of your stove and slide it into the oven on the bottom. And then in the middle, that's where you're going to put the rack with your salmon on it. This can also work with trout. We work with a lot with trout outside of the wild salmon season. So you can definitely do it with other fish as well. You might want to just adjust for, you know, the thickness of the meat of the fillet is thinner or thicker so that it doesn't get all too much, you know, salting and brining. Maybe I'm
0: like
1: getting off track. But with the wood chips underneath and the roof overhead, and the wood chips are smoking, you close the oven door and you just check on it every once in a while. And over the course of the 2 hours, it will smoke the fish. And it's really delightful. I find that the smoky flavor really seeps into the skin, into the flesh, and it even becomes more enhanced the day after. So
0: interesting.
1: You can definitely keep it for many days, but I feel like the smokiness really sets in if it has a day to rest as well.
0: Oh, that's so interesting. What temperature is the oven at this time? Because you're actually like also slow roasting it, right?
1: Yeah, exactly. It's a roast and a smoke at the same time. So the oven's at 200 degrees.
0: Mm-hmm. Oh, super. Oh, okay. Yeah.
1: Yeah, so super really low. Yeah. Yeah, because we do want it to have so in silky. There for about, you know, a few hours. So we don't want to have it cook way too fast. And then it's not going to be really taking on that smokiness very much.
0: Mm-hmm. Mm-hmm. So 2 hours for like probably like an inch thick-ish.
1: Yeah.
0: Filet of salmon, but if you are using a different fish like a trout, you would just do it for less time, right? Because you're not trying to overcook it.
1: Yeah. So what I would do is probably for a thinner, like the trout fillets that we get, they're maybe a half inch, maybe even a little bit thinner. Mm-hmm. So if it's a thinner fillet, you'd want to maybe just brine it for about an hour and a half, something like that, and then rinse it off, let it dry out in the fridge just as you did with the salmon. Mm-hmm. And then, yeah, smoke it for about an hour. Same temperature, but just less time. Mm-hmm.
0: Okay, great. Tell us about the sauce, too, the horseradish dill cream.
1: Yeah, so the horseradish dill cream is pretty straightforward. In essence, it is creme fraiche or sour cream, if you have that on hand. I think the creme fraiche is nice. There's also a recipe for creme fraiche in the book. You mix that together with a little bit of finely grated fresh horseradish. I'd prefer that you grate it yourself because you're going to have a better flavor. So you want to peel the horseradish root, maybe a few inches so you have enough, and then grate it on the fine side. Mm-hmm. Add a little bit of lemon juice and some dill that you've stemmed and chopped up the leaves. And then just a little bit of salt, stir that together. And if that sits for a little while, I think that also helps bring out the horseradish flavor as well.
0: Mm-hmm.
1: It's so good, that combination of horseradish and salmon, like a fatty and then a little acidy cream,
0: yeah,
1: also because enhanced by the lemon juice. It's really so good,
0: yeah.
1: Especially on a nice thick piece of rye bread or a cracker of some sort.
0: Yeah, I have found myself, like if I just need to make a quick dinner at home, sometimes I will just boil some potatoes, put some butter on them, you know, some nice butter. And for a sauce, I'll put together some combination of sour cream, maybe buttermilk, and with dill or other herbs. And I didn't think to use the horseradish, but I might put a little bit of green onion in there or some minced up shallot for like a little bit of like sort of onion flavor and just let that sit. Yeah, chives. Mm-hmm. Just let that sit for a few minutes. Lemon and salt, you said. And it's such a, even though it's mostly cream, it just goes well with so many different fish or chicken or... And I was thinking about that, and then I saw that in your book, you have what you call a cold sauce matrix.
1: Right.
0: So you have almost like a system, like in the way that people think of a vinaigrette as like, oh, it's 3-to-1 oil to vinegar. You have this sort of like system where you can make a delicious sauce. Mm-hmm. Can you tell us about your cold sauce matrix?
1: Yeah. So I find it a little bit difficult when you're writing a book to know that maybe people will look at a recipe and say, I don't have that, so I'm not going to be able to do that if I don't have that on hand. And sometimes you just have to kind of free up the boundaries and say, well, what do I have on hand and how do I build this up to turn out to be something delicious? So you need a base, and most often I like to start with some sort of a yogurt, dairy-based base, or it can be mayonnaise. These are extremely versatile things, and you can even do a combination where you have a little bit of yogurt, a little bit of mayonnaise. That also really works well. What I like about the dairy products is they usually have that kind of tartness to them that's a good contrast to whatever you're eating, because a lot of times you've got something that's maybe a little bit rich that needs a little bit of sharpness or brightness, and then you can add in even more acidity by putting in some vinegar, some lemon juice, mustard, a spicy mustard, something like that. And then you can flavor it with other elements, whether that be fresh herbs. You can put in chopped eggs. You can put in garlic. I mean, it's all so variable. So a lot of times, you know, you could just have the base ingredients there and kind of mix up a little bowl and have it just what you need for that meal. And then you can go from there for the next one. I love eating cold sauces with some roast chicken or a steamed piece of fish, or like we have our mung bean croquettes in the book, or the sunflower oat cakes, things like that, where it's just like, it really jazzes up a plate.
0: It's just such a wonderful base for other flavors.
1: You can also do where you warm, for example, curry in an oil and impart a curry flavor to it. Or I've had, I've also done it where I've toasted some seeds, you know, back to the seeds again, toasted sesame seeds and put that in. It's really, there's endless opportunities.
0: Yeah.
1: With a lot of these things, also when we were discussing the seeds, there's something about when we eat, we want to be full in our stomachs, but there's also something on a sensory level where we also want to be satiated. And I think that having these small things that you can impart in your meal help to create a sense of fullness and satiation.
0: Yeah. I do want to ask you about one more thing in your book. So like Scandinavian food, as I've learned from your book, is big into porridges.
1: Yes.
0: Your book contains the, to my mind, little used phrase, a porridge renaissance. And then as I was reading, and then on the next page, it was even more exciting because you were talking about Copenhagen's porridge championship, which is really an exciting competition, I'm sure. But then the definition of porridge is actually pretty broad. You have a dessert called a red fruit porridge that I guess I wouldn't necessarily think of as a porridge, but tell us about the red fruit porridge. And this is pretty traditional, I think, right?
1: Yes, this one in particular with the red fruit, it is quite traditional. And it is kind of funny, a play on words, I suppose, for porridge because there are no grains involved, or at least there isn't traditionally. The porridge is something, this red fruit porridge is something that they serve at the height of summer when the berries are blooming and rhubarb is shooting up in the garden and that kind of thing. And you just have a surplus. And sometimes it's not the best looking fruit, or it, you know, has some blemishes. And so then you stew it all down together, and you can puree it if you want, but some like to have it chunky. And then you can thicken it just a little bit with cornstarch and either serve it slightly warm or chilled. And it's like a really refreshing way. My mouth is watering just even talking about it here. it's a really beautiful way to celebrate the season. Often you'll see it served with a little sugar on the side because I like to make it tart. I like when things aren't overly sweet from the start. So if need be, people can sprinkle on a little extra sugar. And then the cream that you'll pour, heavy cream, not whipped. Just pour it from a little pitcher on top. That kind of balances it out as well, flavor-wise. But there are all kinds of porridges, fruit porridges, they're called, in Scandinavia. And it's just a way of using all the surplus of fruit that's out there, whether it be plums, gooseberry, blueberry. They're all just so good and so simple, really.
0: Oh, that sounds so nice. So you just take it, put it in a pot, cook it until it's, you know, thicker than a soup.
1: Not like a jam. Yeah, it's going to be thinner, like a soup. You just want the berries to kind of break down and get soft. So it's like a bit of a mush, but a loose mush. And then you can put in the cornstarch just a tad. You don't want it to be stiff or spoonable in that way. You still want it to be runny after the cornstarch has been added.
0: Oh, and I love the idea of sprinkling sugar on top. So you get some of the crackle of the sugar with the sweetness and not just like cooked in and then pour cold cream. Oh, yeah. That sounds awesome. Like so simple.
1: And in the version I have in the book, we also put some toasted almonds on top as well. Just to give, again, a little contrast so you don't feel like you're sitting with a bowl full of jam that you have to eat. You know, it does give the texture is really nice together also with the nuts.
0: Super nice.
1: I was first introduced to the dish when Danes would ask me to pronounce it, to say, oh, have you ever heard of this dessert? It's called, and then they'd ask me to say it and kind of laugh at me. It's one of the things, classic things that a tongue twister that a lot of Danes try and get American foreigners to say.
0: What's it called? What's it called?
1: Well.
0: I don't speak Danish, so you could say whatever and I'll
1: You
0: could tell me it's like, oh, this is like a pink elephant, and I'd be like, oh, sure, yeah, cool.
1: Right. It's called Rød med Fløde.
0: Okay, I see why that's a why.
1: Yeah.
0: I see why that's a little bit of a joke for you, but
1: a little
0: bit.
1: That's
0: so
1: yeah.
0: good.
1: It's that.
0: Well, I'm
1: that,
0: glad we had the recipe
1: with
0: for it.
1: Oh, the
0: now.
1: Line through it. That is a little bit difficult.
0: Well, cool. Well, I'm glad they did that to you because now we have this recipe. And thank you so much for coming by today.
1: Thank you so much for having me, Francis. This has been so nice to talk with you.
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13: You're looking for what I call the wubba wubba. if you poke it with your fingers, it should go wubba wubba wubba.
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14: Live from NPR News in Washington, I'm Nora Rahm. German authorities say the suspect who drove a vehicle into a crowd near Berlin's annual Pride event is dead after shots were fired during a confrontation. Esme Nicholson reports.
15: Police shot and killed 21-year-old Abdul Balaut in a garden allotment on the outskirts of Berlin on Sunday evening. Prosecutors say evidence was mounting to suggest the incident, which killed one and injured at least 29 others, was an Islamist terror attack. Balaut, a German national with Lebanese heritage, attempted to join Islamic State group on a trip to Lebanon last year. In May, a court in Berlin convicted Balaut of preparing a serious act of violence and handed down a suspended sentence. He had been released while prosecutors appealed. For NPR News, I'm Esme Nicholson in Munich.
14: Syria's new government says it wants peace with Israel, but its foreign minister reiterated Israel must withdraw from Syrian territory it seized. NPR's Emily Fang has more.
16: In an interview with Al Jazeera, Syria's leader Ahmed al-Sharaa said he wanted a security agreement with Israel and that Damascus was, quote, avoiding confrontation with Israel as well as in Lebanon. U.S. President Trump has called on Syria to intervene in Lebanon against the militant group Hezbollah. Syria's former regime was toppled in late 2024. It was staunchly anti-Israel, but now Syria's new leaders have indicated a willingness to talk with Israel. Yet political will in Syria to forge ties with Israel is now muted because Israel continues to occupy Syrian villages, land, and the peak of a strategic mountain, territory it seized from Syria back in 2024. Emily Fang, NPR News, Tel Aviv.
14: Ukrainian President Volodymyr Zelensky says his forces bombed a ship in the Caspian Sea between Russia and Iran. He said it was transporting military cargo in cooperation with Iran. Iran condemned the attack, saying it was a commercial vessel and one sailor was killed. It's now 100 days until the midterm elections. Democrats in Maine have officially selected former state Senate president and logger Troy Jackson as their new candidate for U.S. Senate. NPR's Elena Moore reports.
17: Nearly 600 Maine Democrats serving as delegates participated in the nominating convention. It wasn't close. Jackson won all but five votes. It was an expected victory, given nearly all of Jackson's primary rivals dropped out before the convention. So in a speech after securing the nomination, Jackson looked forward, laying out his vision for the campaign, one rooted in economic populism.
18: If you believe that Maine deserves a senator who will fight like hell for working class people, will stand with us.
17: He goes on to face longtime Republican incumbent Susan Collins this fall in a race that may determine which party controls the Senate. Elena Moore, NPR News, Bangor, Maine.
14: This is NPR News in Washington. The Education Department is reversing a civil rights policy dating back to the Obama and Biden administrations. NPR's Corey Turner reports.
19: The policy, called disparate impact, was previously used to tell the nation's schools that an action may be considered discriminatory, even if there's no intent to discriminate. For example, classroom discipline. Schools were warned that if your data shows students of color were being suspended or expelled at unusually high rates, whether it's intentional or not, you could be investigated. The Trump administration announced it's dropping disparate impact. Assistant Secretary for Civil Rights Kimberly Ritchie said, quote, schools will be empowered to address classroom issues without fearing the federal government will weaponize anti-discrimination laws. Meanwhile, 60 civil rights and education organizations jointly condemned the move. Corey Turner, NPR News.
14: Typhoon Nuol made landfall in southern China this morning with heavy rain and gale force winds. The storm forced the relocation of more than 700,000 people. Authorities say to expect rain for the next few days as it moves inland, and residents should be on alert for flash floods. Nuol passed within 50 miles of neighboring Hong Kong, disrupting air travel. UNESCO today designated the Normandy D-Day beaches in northern France as a protected World Heritage Site. The UN organization said the beaches formed an exceptional cultural landscape shaped by the events of 1944. The committee meeting in South Korea also added Mount Olympus in Greece to the list. I'm Nora Rahm, NPR News in Washington.
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11: This is Most J Radio from PRX. I'm your host, Christopher Kimball. Today it's our summer episode. Later in the show, Meathead Goldwyn answers your biggest cooking questions, like how on earth do you actually clean a grill?
13: I got to tell you, the world of barbecue is full of old chest thumpers. I don't need to clean my grill. And it's seasoned. I seasoned it. No, you want it clean. In fact, the top competition cooks, I've seen them pull their big pits into car washes.
11: We also have Kenji Lopez out with his favorite trick for the grill. And then we cool down and learn about the language of popsicles with Away With Words. But first, we're taking a southern road trip with Daniel Vaughn. As the barbecue editor at Texas Monthly, Daniel has eaten at nearly 2,000 barbecue joints. Daniel, welcome to Milk Street.
21: Thanks for having me.
11: You've been to a zillion barbecue places. I've been to a few. I've been to Texas and Atlanta and the Carolinas and Kansas City. So I've done a few. Here's what I think. I think the meat itself, they're all good. I mean, the differences between one place and another is usually not the burnt ends or the pork shoulder. It's the sauces. It's the rubs. It's the bread they choose or not choose. It's the sides. It's the people, it's the place, especially the place. I think that's really important. So is it really the core? Is the meat itself the really big difference from spot to spot, or is it all the other stuff around it?
3: Well, I think you're right in both senses. It is about the place and the people and the experience. I think my job at Texas Monthly is really, especially for our top 50 list, is to go out there and evaluate barbecue joints right. and compare them one to the other. And in doing that, it usually comes down to sometimes minute differences between the quality on a certain day from this place to that place. But I think certainly it's a lot easier for any restaurant owner, pitmaster, to differentiate themselves through the breads or tortillas or sides and all those different things they're serving along with the meat. It's certainly a whole lot more difficult to really set yourself apart in doing a really great smoked brisket, right? It's become so commonplace nowadays. It's almost not special anymore.
21: So I was trying to start with an argument, but we don't have an argument. Okay, well, and now.
3: Well, I mean, I think the meat is really, really important. And I also think that when you're out there eating the best of the best, the people who tell me that there's no such thing as bad barbecue, my answer is like, well, that's because you haven't eaten enough barbecue.
21: That's true. So what about sides? You know, are we still talking beans, slaw, mac and cheese? Or are those sort of the old days and now there's a million options for sides?
3: There's certainly a million sides. I'd say some of those sides are really regional, like very specifically in Kansas City. If you're a Kansas City barbecue joint, you better have fries, right? That's just one of those things that goes with the ribs and the pork and burn-ins and fries. That's a great platter right there. In Texas, just about every place you go to is going to have pinto beans, some form of coleslaw, and a potato salad, whether it's with mayonnaise or mustard. But that's gotten a lot wider these days. A lot of Brussels sprouts, strangely.
21: What?
3: I guess it's kind of like, it's not too far from coleslaw because it's still cabbage. And then a lot of canned green beans, thankfully seeing some fresh green beans too. Mac and cheese and then corn. Corn in so many varieties, whether it's corn pudding, elotes, cream corn. Just lots of corn.
21: Well, nothing wrong with that. So if I was going to go to two or three places, and I don't mean just the top places, but maybe the most interesting barbecue joints you've been to, where would I go?
3: Well, I mean, first off, I would send you to Louis Miller Barbecue in Taylor, Texas. It just exudes Central Texas-style barbecue. It's in a small town. It's a beautiful building. They got the old brick pit. It's smoke stains on the wall, massive beef rib covered in black pepper. That would be the place to send you.
21: Okay.
3: For the best party in Texas, they throw it every Saturday. That's Snow's Barbecue. You would meet 90-year-old Tootsie Tominettes, who is still cooking pork steaks and half chickens over direct heat. They serve great brisket as well. Their opening hours start at 8 a.m. on Saturday. You can still hear the cows mooing in the auction barn down the street. And people get in line. They bring their chairs, starting at midnight the night before.
21: Really?
3: So it is quite the party once things actually get fired up the next morning.
21: That's cool.
3: And then there are those times where you've had something maybe several times and you feel like you know what to expect when you go to eat it. But then it just wows you once more, right? And that is the whole hog barbecue sandwich at Skylight Inn in Aiden, North Carolina. It is chopped pork with a light vinegar sauce, and it's a really sweet slaw on a squishy white bun. And one of the things they do that's a little different than other whole hog joints is they crisp up that skin over the fire, and then they chop the skin into the meat. So you get this tender, juicy meat and then these crunchy bits of skin. Mm. And every time I eat it, I'm like, oh, it is this good.
21: So what about the place out back that's got a couple old toilets sitting out there and they're doing barbecue or the place in Kansas City that's Formica? And, you know, I personally don't want a fancy, nice looking barbecue place, but is that just me or is this reverse snobbery in action or what?
3: No, it's not. I mean, it goes to what is a barbecue kitchen, right? A pit room. The level of cleanliness that you find on a floor and sometimes on the equipment of a pit room isn't something that you would find acceptable in any other kitchen environment. But seeing a not so neat stack of wood outside is, I think, a good sign that good barbecue is ahead of you. If the wood's being used, it's not going to be stacked up real pretty, right?
21: That's a good point.
3: And smelling that smoke, these are all symbols that you're going to be in for a good meal.
21: So Third Coast Barbecue?
3: Yeah, Third Coast in Spring, Texas. It's just north of Houston. It's a it's a small like neighborhood joint. It's kind of strange to think of that in Houston, but it's like you go back through all these different apartment complexes and boom, there's this restaurant right there in the middle. They host crawfish boils on some weekends when crawfish is in season. And you know, the barbecue itself, the menu has like a good Gulf Coast flair to it, as you might expect from a place called Third Coast. Like their potato salad uses crawfish seasonings to boil their potatoes, and then they're mixed in with your Cajun Trinity there of onions and green peppers and celery.
21: Brendan's Barbecue. Now this is, he uses a lot of coffee grounds. So tell me about, because I've done it with steaks and things, tell me about coffee and barbecue.
3: Well, most of my experiences with coffee as a important rub element are usually pretty negative, right? It either doesn't come through at all, or it just helps sort of muddy the surface of the barbecue. And so when I was talking to Brendan Todd, who runs Brendan's Barbecue, this is in Nacogdoches, Texas, he uses like 2/3 of his rub is coffee grounds. And I mean, we're not talking like some high-end roastery here. He's just ordering essentially Folgers equivalent off of Amazon. And he finishes them off wrapped in foil. And so actually what's collecting in that bottom of the foil as the brisket's finished cooking and as it's resting is this brew that's made from the coffee on the rub and all the fat and moisture dripping from the brisket itself. So it's like this meat, fat, coffee. And then he's pouring that over top of it right before he slices it up and serves it. So you get this sort of double dose of coffee on the brisket.
21: So there's a lot of mythology around barbecue. There's a lot of excitement. Yeah. It's been going on a long time. So what is it sometimes that makes one barbecue place really popular, even though it may not have the best barbecue?
3: Wagyu.
21: There's one.
3: I mean, yeah, you say you're using Wagyu beef and all of a sudden that's supposed to make everything better. And, you know, there's nothing against Wagyu. I love Wagyu beef. But it's like it's this sort of silver bullet. Like, you know, I don't need to know how to cook. I've got Wagyu beef. Right. But, you know, it's one of those things where some of the best places out there are doing it with choice beef. You know, a place that we've loved for many, many years, Snow's Barbecue in Lexington, all the briskets that they get in are either select or choice grade briskets, and they've routinely been listed as one of the best barbecue joints in the country.
21: This is going to sound really weird, but isn't there something charming about having your barbecue place and some days it's great and some days it's good? I mean, isn't that, I don't know. There's something I like about that it's not always the same. I don't know. Am I crazy or what?
3: I don't think you're crazy. I think there is something really endearing. I love the honesty of when I can go into a place and I ask what's good today and they'll actually give me an answer.
21: Yeah.
3: If I hear it, everything, well, come on. But, you know, going into a barbecue place and it's like, what's good today? And the ribs are popping. Like, I love to hear that. Or, man, I haven't made better chicken like this, you know.
21: Yeah, there you go.
3: Yeah, I mean, I want to hear that kind of stuff.
21: Let's talk about wood. We haven't talked about it. Everyone argues about which kind of wood, apple, alder, hickory, whatever. One, does it make a big difference? And two, where are people with that now? Everyone's going to find the most hard to find wood or what?
3: Yeah, you know, there are certainly differences. I think generally it's all going to be hardwood, of course. But I find it more interesting if you're using the hardwood of your region. Post oak specifically has gotten very popular in central Texas where it is, where it's native.
21: So when you say post oak, it's a very hard wood that was used to make posts, right? Fence posts?
3: Yeah, a very straight tree, so good for making posts. Now, the flavors of different woods and how those flavors are actually imparted onto a piece of meat that's been smoked for 12 or 14 or 16 hours, I think it's played up a little too much. I think the differences between those hardwoods have a lot more to do with the intensity of the smoke based on the temperature that it's burning. Like Oak wood that's not burning so hot is going to put off a heavy smoke, but mesquite wood that's not burning real well is going to put off a just sort of disgusting ashtray flavor. But mesquite that's burning well is going to put off a good flavor smoke. But the idea that, man, this barbecue tastes nutty because it's being done with pecan wood, or I can really taste that apple or that peach from the wood. It's like, no, you can't. This wood has nothing to do with apples. Like,
21: I love it.
3: That's the fruit from the tree.
21: What was the most interesting barbecue you had? Just the whole thing was the most interesting barbecue experience.
3: Well, certainly one of the most interesting barbecue experiences I've had, it was, went down to Brownsville for the first time and ate at Vera's barbecue. And I sat down with the owner, Armando Vera, and we were going through the different cuts of barbacoa that he serves. He does whole head barbacoa. And so you get cheek meat, you've got lips and tongue, and you have ojos,
21: eyes.
3: The eyes. And I asked him how he liked them, and his wife was back behind the counter, and she was laughing, and she's like, he's never tried them. And I was like, you've been doing this like for 40 years. And it's like, you've never tried them? And he's like, I'll try them if you try them. And so we sat down and we got an ojo. They're rather large. They're like a quarter pound. And so we cut it in half. And he's like, I'm gonna need a tortilla and salsa for this one. And so I joined him with a cow eye taco. And it's more gelatin than anything else. Like it is, it's soft. It is uncomfortably soft.
21: So are there times? I mean, you've eaten it. 1800 barbecue joints, something like that. Are there times when you just want a piece of steamed fish and some rice?
3: Yeah.
21: I mean, is there such a thing as too much barbecue, or you just need to take a little vacation from it and go back?
3: Yeah, there's certainly a thing as too much barbecue. And if you are going to have a party for a bunch of pitmasters, like just serve seafood. Don't try and serve barbecue to them. They don't want to eat it.
21: Don't make French food for Jacques Pepin.
3: Exactly.
21: Absolutely not. Daniel, thank you so much. I know a lot more about barbecue than I did an hour ago. Thanks.
3: Well, thank you so much. It was great talking with you.
21: That was Daniel Vaughn, barbecue editor at Texas Monthly. 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After the break, I'm joined by Meathead to answer your grilling and barbecue questions.
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1: I'm Christopher Kimball, and this is Milk Street Radio. Now it's time to answer your grilling and barbecue questions with our special guest co-host, Meathead Goldwyn. 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His new book is called Meathead, The Science of Great Barbecue and Grilling. So Meathead, look, this is my question. I think we've talked about it, but I don't think you ever explained why it happens. So I'm doing barbecue, right, low and slow. I got a pork shoulder. It gets up to 160-ish or 165. And then I keep shoving the instant read thermometer in it and nothing's happening. It just sits there. Why does meat get to a certain point and then it just stops going up in temperature?
2: It's a really interesting phenomenon. The meat is warming up. And if you're cooking at a low temperature, like 225 to 250 in that range, right, what's happening is moisture is evaporating from the surface, and the warm air is surrounding and it's heating the surface. But it hits a point where the evaporation cools the meat. It's called evaporative cooling, and it cools the meat at the same rate that the warm air is heating it. Now, keep in mind, warm air cooks the outside of the meat, but it doesn't cook the inside of the meat. The outside of the meat gets warm, and it transmits the heat down to the center. The outside of the meat cooks the inside of the meat. So now you've got it cooling at the same rate as heating, and you reach a stasis, and it stays there until the outside of the meat begins to dry out. It gets crusty. That's the bark that barbecue lovers rave over. It's a mixture of dried meat and the herbs and spices, in particular sugar. And once that happens, then the interior can continue to raise in temperature and it can continue to cook.
1: Okay, I have another related question. So I'm temping a burger or even a thick cut steak, okay? It gets to 120-ish, 115, and then like in 2 minutes, it gets to 140. It like accelerates. Yeah. And I'm going like, wait a minute, I just turned away for 30 seconds and that perfect piece of fish or burger or meat just went from 120 to 140. I missed the perfect temperature. Why does it speed up at the end?
2: This is why Tammy Wynette sang the song Stand By Your Grill. What happens is you're applying energy. We call it heat, but it's energy. And it builds up and you have this thermal mass. And so you take it out of the fridge at 38 degrees or so, and it takes a while for it to get up to that 120 or so. But once it's at 120, it's now the home of a great deal of energy, a great deal of heat. And so it cooks much faster. It starts out a nice gentle slope and then it curves upward like a hockey stick in a hurry. And it happens on almost all meats. And you got to be aware of it. This is not the time when it hits 120 to go to the bathroom or to go get a beer. You need to stand by your grill.
1: I thought it was me. I couldn't figure out. Or was it, you know, an act of God or it was, I don't know.
2: So. It's thermodynamics.
1: Thermodynamics. Well, I guess that's a religion. Okay. Thank you. So let's take some calls.
2: Welcome to Milk Street. Who's calling?
3: Hi, this is Jim Shepherd from Stokesdale, North Carolina.
2: Ah, that's barbecue country.
3: Yeah.
2: What's your question today?
3: My question is concerning the ubiquitous instruction to let meat rest after it comes off the grill. I've experienced covering and resting with excess moisture leakage. I've experimented with slicing immediately after cooking and experienced moisture leakage. My concern is that this rest meat axiom has been repeated by every vlogger and broadcaster over time just because.
2: Mm-hmm.
3: Of course, all steak commercials show meat sizzling as if it has just come off the fire. So I'm wrestling with this hot from the grill and juice on the plate where it can be consumed anyway versus warm, rested meat. That's my conundrum.
2: Christopher, can I take this one?
1: I think we're going to agree, but go ahead.
2: Oh, that's good to hear, because I've been raving and ranting about this for years. First of all, let's start off with the fact that most meat is about 75% water. So if you take an 8-ounce filet mignon you cut into it and 2 tablespoons of juice spill out onto the plate. You've got 6 ounces of liquid in there. 2 tablespoons isn't going to hurt a darn thing. And that liquid, by the way, it's not blood. It's water with a pink tint from a protein called myoglobin. We call it myo water. Now, I've tried to figure out about this business about the juices running out, and I actually hired a meat scientist, and he researched all the literature that we can't find any scientific literature on the subject. So all we have left is logic. Here's a question for you. After you've served a steak or a pork chop or anything, and the juices run out during the cooking, at the end of the meal, are there any juices sitting in the plate?
3: No.
2: No. You mop them up with the meat.
3: Exactly.
2: So you're not losing anything. It's no big deal. And there have been a bunch of experiments that people have done in their kitchen where they bring in a pork chop or a steak and they slice it all up and they measure how much liquid, and then they do another one and let it rest for 30 minutes and they measure. You don't slice up a whole steak like you would for a 5-year-old. When a steak comes in, you cut one slice off. You take a bite of steak, then you go to the beans, then you have a sip of wine. It's rested for 5-10 minutes. The only thing I worry about is if you bring in, say, a turkey, and you tent it with aluminum foil and let it sit around for a half hour, and you took it off the smoker or out of the oven at exactly the perfect temperature of, say, 160, it's going to continue to cook and you'll have cardboard, because overcooked turkey is cardboard.
1: Meathead, I think we're still going to be friends when we're done with this call, but I'm not sure. So I half agree. If it's a steak, like a thick cut steak, yeah, 5 minutes tops. Don't let the steak sit there 15, 20 minutes. You're absolutely right. Nobody wants to eat a cold steak. If it's a flank steak or a hanger steak, even less than 5 minutes. But as you know, what happens is those meat fibers, as the temperature raises in the steak, tend to twist and tighten. And that's why water is expunged from meat as it cooks. So that's why 150-degree steak is inedible, because there's less liquid. I think letting a steak rest allows those fibers to slightly unwind and relax. So I think the texture of the meat's going to be a little better. My own experience is you will lose liquid, but 5 minutes will make a big difference. I think you get a better texture. So I kind of agree, but slightly disagree.
3: Sounds like the sweet spot, maybe 5 minutes.
2: I've tried to find a definitive answer. In fact, I even went to the people at Texas A&M and said, I will underwrite a grad student to do this research. Mm-hmm. And it never took off. Chris, maybe we should chip in together and get a postdoc or a grad student at one of the meat science schools.
1: I'd like to be a postdoc for a couple weeks. Anyway, I hope that's helpful. We sort of agreed, but I think the answer's still out there somewhere.
3: This was excellent. Thank you both, gentlemen.
1: Thanks so much. Take care.
2: Take care, Jim.
1: Looking to shake up your grilling and barbecue? 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

0: 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Who's calling?
1: Hi, this is Rob from Chicago.
0: Hey, Rob from Chicago. How are you and how can we help you?
1: Hey, Chris. Hey, Meathead. I moved to Chicago about 6 months ago, and I know we have about 6 months of really nice weather to actually grill outside. I'm in a high rise. It's about a minute walk to get to our grilling section. I kind of want to know what you guys would think would be a great thing to bring down to our grilling section, something to really wow guests that we have come over to like come down and then bring up and be done with it, since it's kind of a trip to get down there.
0: What I would do is, there are three kinds of skewers, right? In West Africa, there's suya, which are very thin pieces of meat on skewers, and they have a dry rub often with ground peanuts and other spices. In the Middle East, they often take ground meats and form them around skewers, right? Sort of a kofta-like thing. And then, of course, there are kebabs, which are pieces of meat or vegetables or both. I would assemble all the skewers up in the apartment and then have them in a pan or a tray or whatever, grill them, and then, you know, you're good to go. Have another pan that's clean to put them in after you cook them. But that's the simplest thing. All you need is a tray and, you know, a bunch of skewers, and you can mix and match all the different stuff. That's my answer, Meathead.
2: Hey, I don't think you have to have a special dish. You can do lobster. You can do anything.
0: Well, guys, a question. So, Rob, this is for company or guests that are in the apartment and you're going down to cook and then bringing the food back to serve them in the apartment?
1: Yeah.
0: I think part of the problem is you also don't want to disappear for an hour. I'm going to go for skewers again. You want something that's fast. I just think you want the simplest possible thing. I don't know.
1: I've already done the kifta on the grill here already, and it turned out pretty well.
2: Yeah.
1: I definitely want to try to get like some more Middle Eastern things going.
2: I do lamb burgers, and I take a pita, split it in half, and stick chopped tomato, shredded lettuce, make a tzatziki sauce, that's take the lamb burger, stick it in there, and that's delicious, and it's impressive, quick and dirty, and basically it's just a hamburger made out of lamb.
1: Another great idea.
0: The only other suggestion I have is using vegetable baskets, and so
2: when
0: you bring it down, if it's already in a basket or a container, you just throw it on the grill, and that makes it much easier too.
1: Actually, I was looking today for trays, and I couldn't find any that like was really great, but I think the basket might be a really good idea as well. That's helpful. I'm going to try to make the most of the next 5 months.
2: Good luck.
0: All right, take care. Okay, Thanks for the call.
1: Thank you, gentlemen.
0: Appreciate it. Welcome to Milk Street. Who's calling?
3: Hi, this is Sydney.
0: Is this our Sydney?
3: It is.
0: I recognize the voice. You're calling in to your own show, as it were. By the way, for people who don't know, Sydney Manning is a key person in the social media department. So, okay. Ringer, how can we help you?
3: Hi. So my question is, what is the best way to clean a grill? So I grew up using a metal brush that frayed really easily and frankly wasn't very effective. And later I learned that the bristles can actually break off and wind up in your food. And on TikTok, I have seen people use a cut onion, and they run it over the grates when it's really hot.
0: Forget it.
3: Is that anything?
0: No, that's ridiculous. Here's my problem. It really depends on the space between the grates and the design of the grates, because you want a brush that's going to work on your particular grates. You have a Weber with those very thin grates. Cleaning them is very different than on very thick grates like the ones I have. So I think getting the right design of the head of the brush is first of all. Secondly, don't use the bristles. There are lots of other pads and other things that are not going to fall apart on you. The last thing is that I have one that's humongous. It looks like you're shaving wood, you know? It's probably 3 feet long, but it's getting in between the grates that's really the problem, and also getting all the way back on the grates. So I think it's the design of the grill brush that is really critical here. It's not just what it's made out of. Meathead?
3: Okay.
2: Heartily agree. I am a fan of metal bristle brushes, but the solution here is to buy a really well-built bristle brush. The bristles are held in metal.

0: they're held into wood, they're going to wiggle free. If they're held into plastic, they can wiggle free.
1: That's a good point.
0: If you get a bristle brush, make sure they're held in tight. And then after you're done brushing, look carefully at the surface of the grill for any bristles. Wipe it down with a quick paper towel or something like that to make sure there's nothing there. But there's a couple of new products on the market I want to tell you about. There's a brush out there called the Grill Rescue, I think it's called.
2: Oh, okay.
0: And it basically is a sponge-like material that's not going to catch on fire, and it's wrapped in a material that they use to make fire hoses. You dip it in water, and it soaks up the water, and then you scrub your grill grate, and the grill grate, if it's hot, and it should be hot before you use it, it steams, and it really knocks off a lot of the oil and the crud. The pad gets dirty in a hurry, but it doesn't seem to matter. You can get replacement pads. I've got one that I've used dozens of times. It's really effective. There's a couple of other devices that have like a little pump that squirt water. They're made out of plastic. I left one out over the winter, and of course it cracked, and so I'm not recommending that. There's one more gizmo out there I want to recommend called Grill Floss. And it's a metal rod with like a J-shaped piece of metal on the end. And you can run it up and down those wire grill grates, and it cleans both the top and the bottom.
1: I've tried that.
0: And you don't want grease on the bottom because it will burn. And, you know, I'll never forget when I first started grilling, you know, I fired up the grill and all that marvelous smoke came out, and I thought I was doing great. It was grease smoke. You don't want grease smoke. And whatever you do, do not put the grill grates in the dishwasher.
2: Oh, no.
0: You'll be sleeping on the couch for a month. Now, you can. I've taken them out and put them on the backyard and hit them with a power washer or a hose. But you definitely want to clean both sides.
1: Once you finish grilling, that's the time to clean your grill.
0: Yeah.
1: Because if you do that, everything's hot. The grease comes off. It's not welded to the cast iron. My father-in-law, every time I look at his grill, it looks like it's new. Because when he's finished grilling the fish or whatever, he's always cleaning up the grate. That's the best advice I have.
0: I love that guy. And I got to tell you, the world of barbecue is full of old chest thumpers. Ah, I don't need to clean my grill. And it's seasoned. I seasoned it. No, you want it clean. In fact, the top competition cooks, I've seen them pull their big pits into car washes. So you want the interior of your grill clean.
1: Sydney, did we blow you down with all sorts of answers here?
2: You did. Thank you very much.
1: All right. Take care. See you in the office.
2: Bye.
1: Bye.
0: Welcome to Milk Street. Who's calling?
3: This is Ephraim Schachter.
0: Where are you calling from?
3: Paramus, New Jersey.
0: How can we help you today?
3: Well, first of all, it's an honor to speak with you both. My question today is about smoking a brisket. Back when I lived in Kansas City for a few years, it was a culture there to get together with some friends and hang out by the smoker for hours on end, tending to the fire. But now that I moved back to the New York, New Jersey area, that's not so much of a thing, and I don't really want to stand outside all night by myself. So I heard that when you smoke a brisket, most of the smoke flavor is picked up in the first 2 hours. Now, it's somewhat of a multi-part question. Is that the case? And if so, what if I smoked a brisket for 2 hours and then just wrapped it up in some butcher paper and put it in the oven at like 200 degrees Fahrenheit overnight? Would that work just as well? Would I still get a bark and a smoke ring?
0: Yes, yes, yes, yes on all your questions. Absolutely correct.
3: Oh, wow.
0: Smoke adheres to cold surfaces. So you want to keep the brisket in the fridge until you're ready to start smoking, and then you want to take it straight from the fridge to the smoker. And within an hour or two, depending on how long you want to go, you'll get most of the smoke, you'll get a smoke ring, and then you can bring it indoors. You don't have to wrap it right away. A lot of people wrap the meat in foil or butcher paper, and it's kind of braises in there. You can just put it in a pan in the oven for a couple hours and then wrap it, play with it a little, find out the method you like best. But after a couple of hours, you're just after energy, you're just after heat, you're just after cooking the meat through. You want to try to take it up to around 205, 200, 205. You're looking for what I call the wubba wubba. If you poke it with your fingers, it should go wubba wubba wubba. It's what happens when all the connective tissues turn to jelly, and it gets very tender and soft and succulent. It's almost indistinguishable from a brisket that's been cooked on an offset smoker for many hours.
1: Meathead, I do have a question, though, which is, it's not just getting it up to 205-ish. Doesn't it have to sit at that temperature for a little bit?
0: Yeah, you know, we had a question earlier about resting meat, and I draw a line between resting meat, which you might be doing with a steak, or holding meat.
1: Right.
0: And, you know, if you're cooking a steak, you're cooking it up to 130, 135. But a brisket, you're cooking up to 200, 205. Right. Very different chemistry and physics going on inside that meat. Almost all the top competition cooks will take it out of the smoker at around 200, 205, wrap it with foil or butcher paper,
1: right,
0: then wrap it again with a blanket or a beach towel and stick it in a beer cooler and just let it sit there for an hour or two, and it carry over cooks. Now, the temperature is sliding downward more than going upward, but that seems to improve tenderness and juiciness.
1: I wrap it and let it sit, and I think that really helps a lot.
3: So it should be wrapped then once it hits that temperature mark and not before? Because we don't want to braise it.
0: Well, you do braise it when you wrap it. It's not a lot, but there's a lot of liquid that comes out of that meat, and it sits inside the foil and the paper. One of the main reasons for wrapping is it prevents the juices from evaporating and cooling the meat. They're trapped inside the foil and the paper, so the cooking goes much faster. So that's one of the main reasons for wrapping. It also tenderizes, and there is some braising going on. But you can skip the wrapping altogether if you want, and try it. I mean, go your 2 hours on the smoker, bring it indoors, don't wrap it at all, see how you like it, and then the next one you do, wrap it somewhere around 150 when it hits the stall and see how you like that and pick the method that suits you best.
3: And then with overnight at 200, would that be an acceptable time and temperature, you think?
0: Yeah, 200 is fine. That's a safe temperature. We're worried about safety now. We don't want it getting down into a danger zone. 200 is plenty safe. I do 225. That's just my preference, but I don't think it's a huge difference. And I know a lot of them going up to 300 now.
1: I don't think overnight, though. I mean, I used to do a pig roast every year, and we get a 40-pound, 50-pound pig, something like that, and you could do that in 5 hours. So don't you think overnight's pretty long? Maybe not at 200.
0: Well, it's going to depend on his temperature
1: and
0: the size of the meat. I mean, if he's got an 18-pound brisket. Oh, one other thing about brisket, by the way. Get all that darn fat off the surface. There can be a half inch of fat on there, and then you sprinkle your rub on it, and then when it's all done cooking, you serve it, and what's the first thing your guests do? They cut all the fat off, and there goes your rub. That fat is not going to penetrate the meat. The meat's 75% water. The fat is fat. Oil and water don't mix. That fat will melt some of it and drip off. Cut the fat layer down to maybe a quarter of an inch. Now, that will shrink down to about an eighth of an inch. People will eat a small layer of fat, but not a lot. I highly recommend getting rid of 90% of your fat.
3: Got it.
1: Does that,
3: I appreciate that
1: answer your question?
3: Yeah, I think that did. I appreciate your time, and I'm about to spend a lot of money on briskets, I think. I'm going to be playing around.
1: Hey, take care. Thanks for the call.
3: Take care. Thank you.
1: Yeah.
3: Bye-bye.
1: Thanks again to our special guest co-host, Meathead. His latest book is Meathead, The Science of Great Barbecue and Grilling. I recently Googled barbecue and found the following. Quote, while not a formal religion, barbecue can be seen as a form of spiritual practice. So pitmasters are preachers delivering the holy word of barbecue. Church barbecues are integral to faith. Even the Old Testament says, quote, heap up the logs, kindle the fire, cook the meat well, mix in the spices, and let the bones be burned. Just like religion, barbecue aficionados argue about the type of wood, the amount of heat, the type of grill, the list goes on and on. But for me, barbecue is simply a question of faith. Something this good just has to be a gift from the gods. You're listening to Milk Street Radio. After the break, it's Kenji Lopez-Al with his new favorite cookout recipe.
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1: I'm Christopher Kimball, and this is Milk Street Radio. Now it's time to ask Kenji Lopez-Alt what he's been grilling lately. Hey, Kenji, what's going on?
7: How's it going, Chris?
1: Good, good.
7: So it's grilled pizza season, so I thought we could talk a little bit about grilled pizza, which is my favorite way to entertain a crowd when we're cooking outside.
1: Oh, good. I have many opinions about this. Good.
7: Did you know that grilling pizza was my first restaurant job?
1: Really?
7: Yeah.
1: And did you learn something useful at that job?
7: Oh, yeah. I mean, so the pizza place was called Cambridge One, and we learned how to make grilled pizza by one of the cooks from Al Forno in Providence, which is the place that invented grilled pizza. And I still use the exact same technique now at home for whatever, 25 years later, something like that. I still use the same technique. The reason why you might want to grill pizza is because when you're making pizza, sort of a Neapolitan-style pizza, you need a really, really hot oven, and most home ovens don't get hot enough to do that. You can get outdoor ovens these days, but you probably already have a grill in your backyard, and they definitely get hot enough to do it. And the idea is that by grilling the dough, you are able to get that really nice contrast between the light, crisp exterior, the puffy center, without drying it out. So you get a sort of suppleness to the crust and a really nice crunch, a little bit of char to it, that I find that it almost replicates the flavor and texture of a good Neapolitan crust, although you get a little bit more smokiness than you would in Neapolitan. It's got the entertainment factor. It also cooks really quick. You can pull a pizza off in about 90 seconds to 2 minutes. So it's a really great way to feed a crowd of friends or a bunch of kids at a party.
1: You just stole my speech. That's my speech. Darn it.
7: Is that it?
1: Yeah. I in our household, if I try to cook a pizza, it's on the grill or we're not eating pizza.
7: Yeah.
1: I grill it on one side, pretty hot, flip it over, brush it with oil, salt, herbs, sometimes a little raclette cheese is really good. And then I'll put a big disposable aluminum pan over it, melt it, and 2 minutes, 3 minutes, you're done. And you're right, you get char. The insides can be soft. You don't get a perfectly round. I find you don't really get the edges are not the same.
7: You don't get the same cornicione, the pizza bones. You don't get that because typically I do it in a sort of an oval oblong shape.
1: Right.
7: I build a two-level fire. So I have all the coals under one side of my grill. And so I take that oblong shape, I drape it over the grates on the hot side of the fire, let that first side cook, and then flip it over to the cooler side. And then you place the toppings directly on top of the side you just cooked. So
1: it's built
7: a little bit differently from a normal pizza. And typically I will also put the cheese as the bottom layer and then sort of dollop on the other toppings, including the sauce or pepperoni, whatever else it is. And the other thing to remember with grilled pizza is that the toppings don't really cook after they're on. So if you have any sort of, mushrooms or onions or any kind of vegetables that you want to be cooked, you need to par cook them and have them ready to go.
1: I think about grilled pizza almost as flatbread.
7: Sure,
1: because that's really what it is, and I don't put big cheesy toppings usually. It's really about the bread. It's really not about the topping.
7: I would argue that good pizza is also about the bread.
1: Yeah, fair.
7: But yeah, you're right. It's not the kind of pizza where you're going to want to pile on a ton of toppings. You got to keep them very sparse and light. And then I cut it into squares so that people can grab a bite here and there. And I have a pretty wide selection of toppings so that, over the course of an hour or so, you can have 6 or 7 different pizzas and everyone gets a taste of each one.
1: So let's talk about the pizza dough for a second. Are you using a typical pizza dough recipe? Are you letting it cold ferment for 2 or 3 days? Are you putting yogurt in it? Are you doing anything different?
7: I mean, I've done it all kinds of different ways, but generally I turn to a no-knead recipe, you know, so I'll do a very simple one, flour, about 1% yeast, 2% salt, and this is also the weight of the flour, obviously, and right. then 65% hydration. So for a kilogram of flour, that's 650 grams of water, 2 grams of salt, and a half to 1 gram of yeast. And I just kind of mix that up with my hand, let it sit in a bowl, and then the next day divide it into balls, and then, you know, let them rise. And then with the grilled pizza, I don't even bother stretching by hand. I roll it out on a floured board with a rolling pin because I find, you know, you don't really need to get that perfect shape. You don't need to get that raised crust at all. So a perfectly flat oblong of dough works fine. Or it doesn't even have to be oblong shaped. You can get it whatever shape you want and it'll taste just fine.
1: Yeah, that's one of the big benefits is it doesn't have to be the perfect circle. So when I do a poulish, it's sitting on the counter overnight. Yours is on the mm-hmm. counter overnight?
7: Yeah,
1: on the counter overnight. It's not refrigerated, yeah.
7: No, I mean, you can do it days in advance, and it will improve over the course of anywhere up to around 5 days or so. The dough will improve if you put it in the fridge and let it cold ferment. Flavor-wise, it'll also brown more effectively once it's been cold fermented for a little while. So you can make it, you know, you can make your dough a few days ahead, leave it on the counter overnight, and then stick it in your fridge for a few days before you ball it up and let it proof at room temperature before rolling. But I generally don't bother, you know, because I find with pizza, and especially with grilled pizza, the ratio of bread to topping, it's a real thin piece of bread, right. and you're getting a lot of flavor from the char, from the grill. Right. So, you know, any sort of flavor development that you get from cold fermentation is mainly going to be lost. You know, it'll right. be a very subtle thing. So I really just think about my own convenience when I'm making the dough. I don't think too much about the flavor.
1: The only thing you said, I'm not sure about it. When I flip it, I use a gas grill usually for pizza. Okay. I'll flip it onto a separate area of the grill. And I at first I thought, well, maybe I should keep the heat lower, right? Because mm-hmm. you put the toppings on, et cetera. Mm-hmm. I find if the heat's too low, you don't get the bubbling you really want, right, in that really nice exterior. So I keep the heat pretty high even when I flip it over.
7: So what I do is I flip it onto the cooler side of the grill, I top right. it, and then I slide it back over.
1: Oh, okay. I thought yeah. something was wrong there. After all these years, I finally caught you in a culinary mistake. Okay, very good. So this is a first. We agree.
7: We agree, yes. Yeah. Pizza's the great unifier.
1: Keji, thank you. Great recipe. I love it as well, and it's the best way, I think, to make pizza. Thank you so much.
7: Thanks for having me.
1: That was Keji Lopez-Alt. He's a food columnist for The New York Times, also author of The Wok, Recipes and Techniques. He also co-hosts the podcast, The Recipe, with Kenji and Deb. Now it's time to cool down with Grant Barrett and Martha Barnett from Away With Words. Grant, Martha, what's going on?
8: Hi, Chris.
9: Hi, Chris.
8: Chris, we've been thinking about the fact that, you know, there's the sound of flip-flops on pavement or neighbors mowing the lawn for the first time in months, but there's one other sure sound of summer, and that's when you hear those vendors who are out on the sidewalk selling tasty things that help you beat the heat. And those sounds of summer have inspired us to look at some of our favorite words and names for cool foods. Grant, how cool are they?
9: Ice cold, Martha.
1: Uh-oh.
8: They are. Well, let's start with the fact that in places throughout the U.S. where you find a mix of international cultures, you'll hear that ringing bell of the paletas carts that are selling those Mexican popsicles. And they're full of fabulous fruit and tropical flavors, and they're called paletas because of the wooden handle that you use to hold it, because in Spanish, paleta means small paddle or small shovel, so they're named for the way that you eat them. You hold that paleta.
1: I did not know that.
8: There you go. But there are lots of these cold treats that have names that involve what happens to the ice itself. For example, you might have had a raspado or a raspa, the coarse or crushed ice that's soaked with sweet syrups and fruit and topped with some sweetened condensed milk or ice cream. And raspado means scraped because you scrape large blocks of ice to get that particular consistency.
9: But in Hawaii, that ice is referred to as shaved or shave ice. You don't want to add the D to shave if you're Hawaiian local. That Hawaiian shave ice concept, it comes directly from the Japanese kakigori, a dessert that goes back about 1,000 years in Japanese tradition. In the late 1800s and the early 1900s, Japanese immigrants brought the practice of shaving ice to Hawaii and flavored it with syrups using fruit like mango and coconut and guava. Now, that kakigori is another word that translates simply as shave ice, though there's one type of kakigori made with condensed milk that's called sirokuma, which is Japanese for polar bear. And speaking of condensed milk, ask for your Hawaiian shave ice with a snow cap, and you'll get it topped with condensed milk. And this might show the influence of the Philippines' unofficial national dessert. That's halo-halo, which in Tagalog means mix-mix, which is another thing you do with crushed ice. And so it's crushed ice and coconut or evaporated milk, jam, perhaps sweetened beans, penny pig, which is a toasted sticky rice.
1: Wait. Penny pig? Penny pig,
9: P-I-N-I-P-I-G, a toasted sticky rice. Yeah, and that name means pounded flat, which is how it's made.
1: How come I haven't had these things?
9: You're in the wrong part of the country. Martha and I live in California, and we have a large Filipino population out here, and we have many treats when we go to the beach.
1: We ain't got no shave ice here in Boston, I can tell you.
8: Well, you could also pop into a Chinese dessert shop where you can get baobing. Its name also means shave ice, but in this case, the Chinese verb suggests a carpenter's wood planer. So that's the image that you have. And then you zhuzh that up with syrups or chewy tidbits and crunchy toppings.
1: Yeah, they have in Taiwan at the night market, they shave ice, they put a flavored sort of perfumed sugar syrup on it, and they serve it with mochi balls.
8: Oh, man, that sounds good.
1: And a long spoon. And judging by the people at the tables around me, I think it was kind of date night. And I was like, that's what you do on a first date. But it was super good. It was excellent.
8: They were feeding each other with the spoons?
1: Well, no, they were probably just looking longingly at each other.
8: Oh, okay, yeah. I guess the spoons are the second date, huh?
1: You actually eat on the second date, yeah.
9: Well, in some corners of the world, granitas may be more familiar. The Sicilian sorbet, it's granular. You can hear it right there in the name, granitas. And those raspados that we mentioned earlier are also called granizados because their ice is also grainy.
8: Huh. And speaking of grainy things, I can't let this go without talking about the fact that granita is a linguistic relative of other granular terms, including grenade and pomegranate, because both of those things, a grenade and pomegranate, are packed with granular items. And this linguistic connection apparently led to a serious misunderstanding a couple of years ago in Portugal. You may have read about this. There was a tourist who was using a translation app and apparently caused a bomb scare because the translation app rendered his request for pomegranate juice as grenade.
9: The context was not clear that they wanted a fruit-flavored something, not a gunpowder flavor something.
1: Well, unless the terrorist was an army supply store asking for pomegranate juice. But
9: right.
1: That seems unlikely.
9: Misled twice, first by their maps and second by the translation app.
1: There you go. Grand Martha, thank you so much. And I'm looking forward to that little jingle bell down my street with shaved ice. Thank you.
9: Yeah.
8: Stay cool.
1: That was Grant Barrett and Martha Barnett, hosts of Away With Words. Martha has a new book out in August. It's called Friends With Words, Adventures in Language Land. That's it for today. 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You can also learn about our latest book, Milk Street Backroads Italy. You can also find us on Facebook at Christopher Kimball's Milk Street, on Instagram at 177milkstreet. 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
2: How do you like to travel? 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
2: 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He explains what taking photographs from the space station showed him.
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2: Seeing the art and architecture of the Italian Renaissance up close can be a revelation. 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
5: And it's not just a beautiful building, but the function of the Hospital of the Innocents really embodies the humanistic spirit that is now running through Florence.
2: From Amtrak to the space station and Renaissance Florence, come along for the hour ahead. It's Travel with Rick Steves.
6: Live from NPR News in Washington, I'm Nora Rahm. The U.S. did not attack Iran last night for a second night. Tehran says it's halted strikes. It's not clear when negotiations may resume. Republican Mike Turner is a member of the House Armed Services Committee. He says there's a growing concern in Congress on how the war is going.
7: There's bipartisan frustration on Capitol Hill. You're seeing it, you know, Republicans, Democrats, that are showing their frustration with how this war is being, this conflict is being prosecuted.
6: Senator Chris Van Hollen, a Democrat, says the war is using resources that may be needed elsewhere.
8: We have depleted our interceptors, which are the weapons we use to intercept incoming Iranian attacks, which are obviously necessary to protect American troops. And so we are depleting these every day, despite the fact that we could face other potential conflicts around the world.
6: Both men were interviewed on ABC's This Week. It is now 100 days until the midterm elections. Democrats in Maine yesterday made their choice to try to take the seat of Republican Senator Susan Collins. They selected Troy Jackson, a fifth-generation logger from rural northern Maine, who has served as the president of the state Senate. He's expected to campaign on affordability, among other issues. Steve Missler from member station Maine Public has more.
9: Democrats are really trying to draw this contrast between the Trump administration's coziness with wealthy interests and the conditions of ordinary Americans. And it's a direct play into the affordability case Democrats want to make during the midterms amid rising gas prices, inflation, you name it. And Jackson can credibly talk about those struggles because he comes from a poor rural family that struggled to get by.
6: Steve Missler reporting. New wildfires in Oregon and Washington are blanketing parts of the Northwest in dense smoke. The fires are prompting a renewed round of air quality and health advisories. NPR's Kirk Sigler reports.
10: It's been smoky for weeks in eastern Oregon, where massive range fires have blackened tens of thousands of acres. Jenny Moe owns a popular bakery and has been doing what she can to keep replacing air filters in her swamp coolers to keep the smoke out.
11: You've got a lot of our elder community that cannot go out. You know, I've got a family friend that he's on oxygen and he hasn't been able to leave his house now for 2 weeks.
10: In the Southwest, some recent rains have helped clear the air. Ben Wagner is with the incident command team on the Aspen Acres fire, which has destroyed hundreds of homes near Pueblo, Colorado.
12: The rain has given us a reprieve, and we'll take it. It's a win.
10: But that reprieve may be short-lived. Most of the West is forecast to bake in heat for at least the next week. Kirk Sigler, NPR News, Boise.
6: This is NPR News in Washington. More than 200,000 people have been forced from their homes in France by growing wildfires. A huge blaze is now nearing the historic French city of Bordeaux at the heart of the wine region. It's been burning out of control for days. Wildfires in neighboring Spain have also prompted evacuations, affecting at least 75,000 people. Dozens of federal advisory committees have been frozen or dismissed under President Trump during the past year. These are groups of experts who volunteer their time to help advise the federal government on complex issues. NPR's Katia Riddle reports.
13: It's impossible to quantify science that did not happen, but research and advocacy groups say that terminating these advisory groups will have consequences for decades. Michael Abrams is a health researcher at the advocacy group Public Citizen.
14: Federal advisory committees is being really a way for us to harness the best and brightest volunteers at the highest level for some of the most important questions.
13: Committees that are no longer meeting include, among others, those on Alzheimer's research, rural health, and NASA priorities. Katie Riddle, NPR News.
6: Happy birthday, Punch. The monkey was born in a zoo in Japan 1 year ago today. He was rejected by his mother, so zookeepers gave him a stuffed animal, an orangutan. Pictures of him clutching it went viral. Since then, Punch no longer needs the toy, as he's made monkey friends. But he still has human fans. Zookeepers say he's received thousands of birthday cards from around the world. I'm Nora Rahm, NPR News in Washington.
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2: Some of the greatest views on Earth are from 250 miles out in space. In just a bit, astronaut Chris Hadfield tells us how he photographed the Earth going 17,000 miles an hour, where the challenges of light and clouds take on a whole new dimension. And we'll explore some of humanity's greatest cultural achievements on the streets of Renaissance Florence. Let's start today's Travel with Rick Steves with author Eric Weiner. He recommends seeing the USA from a long-distance train ride on Amtrak. When we travel, it's fun to see the world from a different perspective. Eric Weiner believes travel by train offers a rare combination of expansiveness and coziness. He spent a lot of time traveling by train while reading the work of great philosophers, and for him, it goes together beautifully. Eric, thanks for joining us.
18: Happy to be here.
2: So you actually took the train from Washington, D.C. to Portland. That's 64 hours. You could have flown in about 5 hours. There's just nothing rational about that.
18: No, it makes no sense. It makes no sense from a time point of view, obviously. It makes no sense from a financial point of view. It really doesn't make sense from a mental health point of view either. But I loved it. What can I say? I loved every minute of it, every hour of it. You know, it wasn't always, it's not the most glamorous way to travel, but there's just something awfully compelling about it.
2: Well, you made a very good case of that. First of all, you talked about the people you shared the platform with. I mean, okay, you're standing on the platform with surrounded by 20 or 30 people waiting to get onto that train. Who are they?
18: Okay, I'm going to do this quickly. I just determined there were four categories of long-distance Amtrak travelers, okay? Number one is retired people with lots of time on their hands. Number two is people who are afraid of flying. These are my compatriots, too. They take the train. Number three are foamers. A foamer is a rail enthusiast who gets very excited about locomotives and other things like that.
2: You mean so they foam at the mouth? They're so excited?
18: They foam at the mouth. That's the idea.
2: Okay.
18: You care to take a guess at what the fourth category is? You'll never guess, so I'll tell you. It's Mennonites. Mennonites. Lots of Mennonites on
2: Mennonites.
18: The train. Mennonites?
2: You mean like yes, like Luddites or people that don't want modern technology?
18: Well, they apparently they they can not fly, but they can travel by train long distances. Okay. So these are the four categories. And then there was me, and I don't fit any of those categories. I was a category unto myself.
19: But you're kind of the opposite, because you mentioned you have chronophobia, which is a fear of lack of time, and you did yes. just the opposite. Is that some kind of therapy?
18: It was. It was sort of this, you desensitize yourself to it. Well, I always, feel that time is valuable and I need to be making the best use of it. And when you're on the train for some 60 plus hours, you're forced to slow down. I mean, you either go crazy or you slow down. Those are your two choices. And I decided to slow down because that train is going to get to Portland at its own pace. And there's nothing you can do about it. And it will stop occasionally for an hour or two for no apparent reason whatsoever, and then start up again for no apparent reason. And I would ask my fellow passengers, well, why have we stopped? And they would just laugh at me like, huh, we got a new one. We got a rookie here.
19: In
18: Amtrakistan, you do not ask why.
19: You think human beings are more important than freight.
18: Right, we do. We wait for freight trains because Amtrak does not own most of the tracks across the country, the freight trains.
19: Every time I go to Portland, Eric, from Seattle on the train, I think I'm doing something nice for the environment and so on, or it's just kind of a cool thing to do. And it's frustrating because I have chronophobia also, and I don't know why we're waiting here. And somebody reminded me, freight trains get priority over humans in the United States. That's not the case in Europe, but in the United States, that's the case. But for those of us who, like you and me, have a fear of lack of time where we schedule things, it's pedal to the metal. It's interesting how a long trip on a train, you mentioned it was like you hit a motherload of time. Suddenly, you had this big gift that I guess you got more time just by slowing down.
18: Right, and it's forced, right? Because you can't go off and say, well, I'm going to go into town and fire up the laptop and get some work done. I mean, you're on the train, and you stay on the train, and I went through an interesting cycle. At first, I thought, oh, this is great. I've got all this time. This is really good. I should do something. And then I just got antsy, and I started rearranging my little roomette and moving things around, and I started to go a little bonkers, like I needed to do something. And eventually I came to acceptance that it was going to take a really long time to get to Portland and I needed to just go with the flow. And it took me a while. I think somewhere around Montana I hit acceptance and it was there.
19: So talk about, you wrote about that so beautifully, roomette number 009.
18: That was it. Yep, you remember. Good memory. And it, they pack in. Into this is about the size of like the back seat of a Honda Accord, okay? Roughly the interior of a Honda Accord.
19: Right.
18: They've got a table with two chairs and two beds and a little closet that I didn't notice until Illinois. And they've got reading lamps and a chest table and coat hangers and waste baskets, and they squeeze it all in. And I have to give Amtrak credit. It's a great feat of engineering that Roomette 009 had so much going on.
19: So that's your home base, and then you're on this train for, 64 hours? So that's...
18: So it's 4 days and three nights.
19: 4 days and three nights. You found creative ways to pass the time. I mean, a pastime. A lot of people, they knit. That's their pastime. What was your pastime to spend 3 days on the train?
18: Well, I read, of course, and I would just gaze out the window in a kind of, I call it an Amtrance. It's, you're just looking out the window and you're not judging and you're not looking for anything in particular. And I enjoyed that. And I enjoyed sort of chatting with my fellow passengers who always fit into one of these four categories that we talked about earlier. And you have these conversations with people that you just wouldn't have at 30,000 feet. Like this woman named Denise, who was on her way to North Dakota and had her two kids with her. I learned more about Denise on that train than I think I've ever learned from a fellow airline passenger. I mean, there's sort of an unspoken rule. You don't talk.
19: There's
18: right,
19: something different about being on a train with somebody than being stuck in a seat next to somebody on an airplane. And Eric, when you think about the scenery, you wrote about all of a sudden you decided, I'm going to be a connoisseur of graffiti. And you looked at a lot of graffiti. Your room at number 009 was right by the very back of the train, and you had that beautiful view out the back window as the tracks stretch into the horizon as you're zooming in the other direction.
18: Like a movie that's always ending but never does.
19: Yeah.
18: And it was nice. I was the caboose of the caboose. I said the very last car in the very last roomette on the very last car in the train. No, it's a shame. I think more people should experience this. And it is good for the environment. You mentioned that. By going across country on a train, my carbon footprint was smaller than if I had flown across the country or driven across.
19: This is Travel with Rick Steves. We're talking with Eric Weiner. And Eric takes us traveling in creative ways through his writing. He recommends that we learn from the great philosophers and even travel to the places where the philosophers lived in order to learn what they have to teach us for coping with the din of modern life. Eric describes his own adventures in doing just that in his book, The Socrates Express. Eric also shares what he's learned in his world of travels in books called The Geography of Genius and The Geography of Bliss. And today we're talking about his article from a far magazine, which is called Amtrakistan. You can listen to the earlier interviews we've had from Eric, and you can check out the article I just mentioned from a link we provide with this week's show at ricksteves.com/radio. I don't know what it is about a train, but I really find myself thinking more and thinking better. I like you, I do a lot of writing on the road, and the train's my choice of transportation when it comes to writing and traveling at the same time. And it is interesting because you wrote a whole book about how philosophers and train travel, and which is often the case, train travel, go together. Your Socrates Express is about that. Talk about how philosophy and train travel are good partners.
18: Well, they pair well, to put it in wine terms, because when we're traveling, what are we doing? We're trying to enlarge our world. We're trying to see the world with fresh eyes. And that's what all philosophers, from Socrates all the way up to, you know, the French existentialists, the good ones at least, this is what they're doing, is they're saying, question your assumptions. You think you know what you're looking at, maybe you don't. You think you know what courage is, what justice is, what love is, maybe you don't. And likewise with the traveler, oh, you think you know Paris? You think you know London? You think you know Berlin? No, you don't. You haven't seen this. You haven't looked at it this way. You know, I realize it's a subtle thing we're talking about, but I think I know it's real, and I've experienced it, that looking at the world with fresh eyes, that both philosophy and travel encourage.
19: Eric Weiner was a foreign correspondent for NPR and now posts often on Substack. He offers creative writing workshops in Bhutan and Thailand. He wrote about Amtrakistan for Afar magazine. Eric's books look at the smartest and happiest societies on Earth in The Geography of Genius and The Geography of Bliss. He examines the life of Benjamin Franklin in Ben and Me, and there's more at ericweinerbooks.com. And Eric, you've done this 60-hour train ride. You went from Washington, D.C. all the way to Portland, Oregon. You step off the train, and I would imagine, like a sailor, you got to kind of get used to solid land again. When you step off the train in Portland, what was it like? Had you changed? What was your thought when you finally got to your destination?
18: Well, I, out of habit, started to twist my wrist to look at my watch, which I do compulsively, and I stopped myself. I'm like, no, what difference does it make what time it is, whether it's 9:20 or 9:40 or 10:50? So I caught myself, and I also felt that I had traveled somewhere, that I had traversed the land between Washington, D.C. and Portland, Oregon, and, you know, had that sense that I had somehow earned the arrival. We have all these unearned arrivals on an airplane when you fly across the country. I didn't really earn being in New York. I was in L.A. a few hours ago. But I felt like, darn it, I earned that arrival into Portland, Oregon. Wow. Because, you know, it's not the smoothest country, Amtrakistan. It can be jolting and alarming and not always easy. So when you arrive, you feel like, yes, I've traveled. You know, the root word for travel comes from the same word, travail. To travel was to travail. That's the way it has been through most of history. And Amtrakistan reminded me of that in a good way, though. I was happy to be in Portland in a way I would not have had the same feeling if I had just disembarked, you know, the stale air of a 737 and hopped in an Uber to my hotel. I would not have had the same sensation. How we travel to some place determines how we feel about the place and how we experience it.
19: And in our modern insistence of being efficient and comfortable and not stressed, sometimes that overrides the opportunity for travel to be transformational. And good travel should be transformational. And on a train, it's slower, but it's certainly more likely to be transformational if you're taking it like a philosopher.
18: Absolutely.
19: Eric Weiner, thanks so much for taking us to Amtrakistan. Happy travels.
18: Hope to see you on the rails, Rick. Thank you.
2: Still to come, we get an up-close look at the glories of the Renaissance from the streets of Florence in Italy. But next, Canadian astronaut Chris Hadfield reveals what the windows on the International Space Station showed him about planet Earth.
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2: Imagine being able to take a single photograph of the entire Nile River. One can show the whole thing from its source in Central Africa all the way to the Delta on the Mediterranean. Or how might the way you view international politics change if you could get a good, clear view that included both Havana and Washington, D.C.? Astronaut Chris Hadfield is one of the few people who've been able to enjoy these views of the Earth from 250 miles away on the International Space Station. He was commander of Expedition No. 34 in 2012 and 13, and he shares what working in space has taught him in his memoir called An Astronaut's Guide to Life on Earth. Among his other works, Chris has published his favorite photographs of Earth from the thousands of close-ups he took from the space station. They're featured in You Are Here, Around the World in 92 Minutes. Chris Hadfield, welcome to Travel with Rick Steves.
4: It is my pleasure, Rick. Thanks.
2: So you go around the world in 92 minutes. How long? You were up in the space station for what, 5 months or something like that?
4: Yeah, if you do the math, it's like 2,400 times around or something like that. A lot of around the world tours.
2: That is amazing. What drove you to become an astronaut?
4: I don't think drove is the right word. It's more like what pulled me to be an astronaut. And it was watching the first two people walk on the moon. I was a kid. I watched Neil and Buzz on the surface of the moon, and that night walked outside right afterwards and looked up at the moon itself. And it sort of just clicked in my mind that impossible things can happen. Mm. And they happen when they just barely can. And so I just decided that night, wow, impossible things happen. Okay, I want to do that. How do I do that? And then it just became a pull or a draw through rest of my life, just helping me make decisions what I was going to do next. And amazingly enough, flew in space 3 times.
2: But you're Canadian, aren't you?
4: Yeah, when good point. When Neil and Buzz walked on the moon, there was no Canadian astronaut program, but no one had walked on the moon before that morning either. It was like permission. You know,
2: that's pretty gutsy. Like, I mean, Canada didn't even have a space program, and there you are, some little kid, and you go, I can do that.
4: Well, they were gutsy, too. And it was immensely invitational, Rick. You know, it was like when people really turn their minds to something and where the technology just barely lets them, magnificent things can happen.
2: I was in Norway when Neil and Buzz walked on the moon. I was just a little kid. I was just a teeny bopper. And what it occurred to me there was actually, I think in retrospect, pretty profound. It occurred to me this is not an American, exclusively American accomplishment. This is a human accomplishment. And I think a lot of Americans might forget that.
4: Yeah, it was the original reality TV. It inspired billions of people. It changed the thinking of billions of people simultaneously. Yeah. There was never anything like it before. Yeah, it was a worldwide event.
2: Speaking of billions of people, you produced a video that really went viral on YouTube. It's David Bowie's Space Odyssey as an astronaut.
21: Ground control to Major Tom. Ground control to Major Tom.

0: That is such a beautiful production. How did you do that? I mean, did you have to get permission to do that, both from NASA and from David Bowie or his gang?
1: Well, it started just as a project with my son. My son said, hey, a lot of people, we were emailing back and forth, and he was helping me with social media. He said, Dad, everybody's asking for Space Oddity. You got to record Space Oddity. And I was like, why would I do that? The astronaut dies at the end, and nobody covers Bowie. But he convinced me to do it, and I got him to rewrite the words so the astronaut lived. I made it was just a father-son remote project, like I was on a business trip somewhere, and we were emailing stuff back and forth. But when I recorded the vocal to it, just like a karaoke thing with Bowie in one ear, the vocal sounded far more evocative than I expected it to. It sounded much more interesting than I thought it would. And it just grew from there, and I got a couple friends on Earth to put the instrumentals underneath, and then my son weighed back in and said, it's got to be video. So then one Saturday for an hour or two, I went around and made the video. And then the Canadian Space Agency helped get all the video together, but they gave it to my son, who then edited it into that final product. And I don't think it's billions yet, but it's hundreds of millions of people around the world have seen that video through rebroadcast. It's amazing.
0: You've had an impact with that video.
1: I thought about it afterwards, you know, Rick, because when I did it, it was just, you know, I'm a musician. I recorded lots of music up there, but I think it tied art to the science of what's going on. People have trouble understanding a space station or the 200 scientific experiments on board. But when they saw the iconic music, sort of the almost prescient music and very well-known tune by David Bowie, suddenly in a new human place, place that we have built, it made it, I think, more real for people, or at least they understood it intuitively better. And it's just been amazing to see the reaction.

0: I watched that video several times. I was just so enamored with it. And then I watched it once just looking at the practicalities. I mean, when you're singing, you had yourself anchored to the closest thing to terra firma up there, to the floor of the spaceship, with your feet under kind of a bar. And I saw that, then you'd let go of that, and I thought, okay, Commander Hadfield's going to take off. And then you sent the guitar going end over end all the way across, and then you swam through the air and you grabbed it just before it would crash into the wall, and then you'd mermaid yourself right out of sight into the next floor upstairs. That was so graceful. It was balletic.
1: Yeah, your verbs are all wrong, but they're very, very explanatory. Because you don't need to swim and you don't need to mermaid and you don't float up. You are weightless. It's magic. You're Superman. You know, you can fly. The things that look magical or like some sort of bizarre, mesmerizing special effect, that's just normal life.
0: Now,
1: that's the way it is.
0: That relates to something I learned by reading your new book, You Are Here. The whole notion of which way is up. You know, in my work, I'm always working with people's ethnocentricity. You know, the British don't drive on the wrong side of the road. You're just looking at it from an American point of view. They drive on the other side of the road, right? Now, you've got something that's related to that, but it's even more fundamental. It's that what is really up and what is really down. And you challenge people to enjoy this photograph that looks upside down to us and resisting the impulse to turn it over.
1: We want the world to look like a two-dimensional, north-up, clearly defined collection where each country is a different color.
0: Right. That's
1: how everybody sees the world for whatever reason. And, of course, it doesn't look anything like that. and it's always orthogonal. You're always looking at, when you look at a piece of paper, it's a straight-on view. But when you're actually looking at the ball of the Earth itself, almost everything is on the oblique. It's at an angle. And so things are distorted. And north is never up. But I would send a picture to the ground, and immediately there'd be this hubbub on Twitter of saying, "Well, you got the picture sideways," as if I was completely in the wrong, and it just made me laugh every time.
0: This is Travel with Rick Steves, and we're traveling beyond orthogonality, and we're talking to Commander Chris Hadfield, who's spent, well, how many times? You went around the world 2,336 times in 146 days.
1: On my third flight, all told, 2,593, I think, over the three space flights.
0: Oh, you show off. I haven't even been around the world once. And you do it in 92 minutes.
1: Now, 92 minutes.
0: Do you ever think that 500 years ago, the 500th anniversary of Magellan sailing around the planet, you make 16 round trips in one day. Magellan spent a life, he died halfway through and it was still a success, you know.
1: Yeah, some of his crew made it the whole way. Yeah, you think about that actually, Rick, all the time. You look down, as you come across the Sahara, if you look right, you can see all the way down to the Great Rift and Lake Victoria. And if you look left, you can see all the way to Cairo and the Mediterranean. Mm. You can see the whole length of the Nile just by sweeping your head left and right. And when you think of the thousands of years of history along that river and the explorers and trying to find the source of the Nile and Blue Nile and all that, and you just move your chin and it's right there. And, and you cross the Atlantic in just a few minutes. And the all-pervasive feeling of the historic struggles that have allowed us to understand our planet, they're right with you the whole time. You really see a global perspective, but with a huge respect for the history that got us where we are.
0: You talk about just how your perspective changes, you know, how small we are, but also just the slice in time, too, to kind of appreciate geological time as well as how little we are in the big scheme of things.
1: The geology of the world

0: we are, but also just the slice in time, too, to kind of appreciate geological time as well as how little we are in the big scheme of things.
1: The geology of the world, you know, we live in the little pockets of cities, and and almost everybody lives in a city, so you forget the vast swaths of the world that are harder to live in, but that are mostly exposed rock or exposed sand or someplace it's really hard to build a septic system in a house.
0: Yeah,
1: and,
0: really.
1: But those ones are the ones you're constantly looking at when you're in a spaceship. You see the huge barren swept rock that is on the edge of say the Sahara or by the Gobi Desert as you're coming down out of the Himalayas, or the empty quarter down on the peninsula. It's vast and it's surreal looking at when the sculpture is time and wind and an immense dryness has turned it into shapes that are otherworldly. And that's most of what you see of the world is the nature of it. And only occasionally do you see a pocket of a bunch of people living together.
0: Oh, man. And just to think of it as the sculptor is nature, not Michelangelo, but nature. We're time traveling in the Travel with Rick Steves show archives with a conversation we had with Colonel Chris Hadfield back when he had just published his remarkable close-up photos of Earth from the International Space Station. The book is called You Are Here. And Chris, you're talking about the sweep of things. I love the way you commented and you proved it with a photograph, a beautiful photograph, that you can see Havana in Cuba and Washington, D.C. at the same time from, what are you, 250 miles up in the air?
1: Sometimes you get really enamored with something that's straight below you. But the beauty of the space station is we built this huge, big, bulging blister of a window. And so it's got a great big window that faces square down to the Earth like a glass-bottom boat. But it's got windows all around the side. And you need to remind yourself to raise your eyes to the horizon because that's when suddenly you can see from Havana all the way to D.C. or you see from the Yucatan all the way up the coast. You can follow the San Andreas Fault its whole length just by tracing it with your eye as you see so much of the world in just a careless glance.
0: Chris, in your book, you talked as a photographer about kind of getting all excited. The weather's going to be good and we're going to see the Nile way up at its source, or we're going to check out Ayers Rock in Australia. If we get a glimpse of it, the weather's good, we're in the right track. And then you're going at 17,000 miles an hour, right? So if you don't get it right, not only do you have to go around the world again, but you have to wait for the weather and the right trajectory and all that sort of stuff. It must have been really fun for you to be aware of what's coming up and anticipating with your camera, but then realizing if you blink, you miss it. What's it like going 17,000 miles an hour?
1: I'd wake up in the morning and I'd have a look at our ground track for the day. I'd look at where the 16 orbits, because the world turns underneath you. So every time you come around, it's a new part of the world. Mm-hmm. And I would look and see, oh, today we're going right smack dab over top of whatever, the Panama Canal. Everyone wants to get a picture of the Panama Canal on a sunny day because it's almost always cloudy somewhere there. And so I would wait and I'd come around and I'd set my alarm on my wristwatch. And so somewhere about Hawaii, you'd go ripping over to the window and you'd get the camera, you'd be looking and you'd come down crossing Central America and you look ahead and you go, ugh, it's cloudy again. And then so you'd wait another week. But we've been living on the space station for 14 years. And the beauty of being up there for months and months at a time is you can say, oh, I didn't get it today, but I'll get it next month when things line up right.
0: Chris, when you were taking this beautiful photographs that fill your book, who owns these photographs? Does NASA just let you take the photographs and do with them what you like? What kind of legalities are there?
1: We all own those photographs. They belong to everybody. And that's, in fact, my wife and my profit from the book all goes to charity because those pictures belong to everybody.
0: Is that because you're a nice guy or is that because requirement?
1: I was a government employee using government equipment on government time. But in truth, they ought to belong to everybody. Imagine if, you know, those pictures that the guys on the way back from the moon where they saw the whole globe for the first time, that's not a personal photo. That's a photo for every person that exists.
0: I like this book even more.
1: And there's no difference.
0: I just suddenly like this book even more. This is beautiful. Even before Chris Hadfield's video of Space Oddity went viral on the internet, he was a member of an all-astronaut rock and roll band. He's got dozens of space videos up on his own YouTube channel. And even the airport in his hometown of Sarnia in Ontario is named after him. Colonel Hadfield's book of Earth close-ups from the International Space Station is called You Are Here, Around the World in 92 Minutes. Now, the title of your other book is The Astronaut's Guide to Life on Earth, and then the subtitle is What Going to Space Taught Me About Ingenuity, Determination, and Being Prepared for Anything. Of course, you can look out that beautiful window and enjoy the view and ponder the world, but this other book deals with something even broader, talk about the value.

0: view of going to space from just being back on Earth and better understanding life.
1: In order to do something as complex and as challenging and as right on the edge of our capability, but also as dangerous as flying in space, you can't just do that using regular ideas and regular behaviors and regular ways of dealing with stuff. You kind of need to exaggerate and change how you do things. I observed over the 20 years, especially speaking in schools and to groups over those 20 years, I observed that the things that we have had to learn how to change have practical application for everybody. How do you separate danger and fear? How do you prepare for something that is one chance only and optimize your chances of success? How do you do all that stuff? And so the purpose of that book was really to be useful, to try and tell some space stories, but use them really to let people maybe pick out some behaviors or ideas for themselves that might help them then face life on Earth more successfully.
0: Wow. So it occurs to me, this is a travel show on the radio, and we're talking to one of the ultimate travelers, a man who's lived in the space station. And just like travel on Earth gives you different perspective, traveling over Earth gives you even more of a different perspective. And then when you get back down into the rest of your life, you've got skills that you learn from that travel that can help you live better.
1: I think it gives you not just the visual perspective, but visual perspective is important, of course. I think it helps you appreciate the finer points of everything that you look at, but also more of a temporal perspective, a perspective of time, a perspective of distance, maybe an increased feeling of contentment. And oddly enough, Rick, to go around the world 100 times, it increases your optimism. You see the world for what it truly is, the immensity of it and the age of it and the patience of it and the inherent beauty of it. And it pulls away your focus from the little nitnoy day-to-day stuff that's going on in your household, on your street or in your little town or whatever, which of course is important, but it's often blown way out of importance. And travel helps, I think, settle things into their proper settings. And the amount of travel that we do on the space station, suddenly you see the whole world that way as one place with all of us together on it. And you come back with a great sense of calm and optimism about the future of the whole thing together.
0: You see things in a more true perspective.
1: In an honest perspective, not as distorted by a television camera or an excited reporter or a transient impression of it. And that was really the motivation in my second book. You know, I took 45,000 pictures and I tried to choose the 190 that just showed the world without telling people what to think. Just say, this is actually how varied and interesting and magnificent and ugly and beautiful and complete our world is. And think about it. And where you are is just a part of that one long joint continuum.

0: Chris Hadfield's photos are published in You Are Here, Around the World in 92 Minutes. His autobiography is An Astronaut's Guide to Life on Earth. Colonel Hadfield's also written a children's book about facing your fears called The Darkest Dark and a series of space thrillers set in the Cold War era. He hosts a podcast called Chris Hadfield on Energy, and his website is chrishadfield.ca. And we come down to earth, to the heart of the Italian Renaissance, on the streets of Florence, next on Travel with Rick Steves.
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3: You might think being distracted is a bad thing, something to avoid. But for Thundercat, it might be a good thing that fuels creativity.
4: Sometimes the distraction is good because it allows it to become something else for you.
3: Thundercat talks about his new album, Distracted, on the next World Cafe.
0: It was the right time and the right place, Florence, Italy in 1401. That's when the decorative brass baptistry doors were dedicated at the cathedral in the center of town. And it tells us that the classical ideals of the Greek and Roman world were being reawakened in what today we call the Renaissance. To help us explore the sites connected to the greatest achievements of the Renaissance as we stroll the streets of Florence, we're joined by tour guide and art history scholar Anna Piperato. Anna's an American from Massachusetts who studied art history in Italy. Her studies awakened a love of the stories and art of this period, so she makes her home now in Tuscany. Anna, thanks for being here.
5: Thank you, Rick. Buongiorno.
0: So, what is the Renaissance?
5: Well, the Renaissance is a period of time that the word itself means rebirth, but it's a rebirth of classical culture in a very specific time and place, Florence in the 15th century.
0: So, it'd be the 1400s. And,
5: yeah.
0: And why Italy? Why Florence?
5: Well, gosh, there was something in the water, perhaps.
0: Mm-hmm.
5: Well, I should say the wine.
0: The wine, right.
5: Yes, but it was really a time of economic prosperity under mm-hmm. that family that we've all heard about, the Medici. And when you have a town that's in a period of relative peace with relative economic prosperity, then you have the time to make art.
0: So you got this big banking family that has lots of money and art is cool, and I guess if you pay money for artists, you get more people becoming artists and more focus on that.
5: Yes, and then of course you get competition, and competition breeds creativity.
0: Well, speaking about competition, so they have the new baptistry, and the leaders of the city say, well, they don't just say, have Pedro do it. They say, let's have a competition.
5: Exactly. And in the year 1401, the baptistry is a much, much more ancient building. It's huge in the center of Florence, right by the cathedral. And they wanted to make doors. They said, well, what kind of doors shall we make? Let's have a competition. And the best metalsmiths in Florence and in Siena, in Tuscany, entered this contest to make a quatrefoil with the scene of the sacrifice of Isaac. And we have two panels remaining, so you can be the judge, but I'll tell you who won. It was Lorenzo Ghiberti.
0: Uh-huh. What's a quatrefoil? You're an art historian. You lost me there.
5: Well, quattro means four. So yeah. A four-leaf kind of this, oh gosh.
0: What like is a four-leaf clover of art or something like
5: yes,
0: that?
5: Yes, inside of which you have to make a scene.
0: Oh, okay. So yeah. it's
5: a gothic quatrefoil, we call it.
0: And there, the big deal was Ghiberti was merging mathematics with art in order to show three-dimensionality on a two-dimensional surface?
5: Yes, I mean, so they were relief panels on the door, so there's not a lot of three-dimensional space, but he mm-hmm. was able to show the scene, the sacrifice of Isaac from the Old Testament, in a very dramatic way. And also, the Florentines are known for being a little bit stingy, and he was able to cast this bronze quatrefoil in only two casts, as opposed to seven, which is the other panel that...
0: Oh, so part of the reason he won is it would save the city money.
5: Of course.
0: Wow. Okay.
5: A banking city is very aware of these
0: things.
5: So
0: we got this Ghiberti baptistry doors and so on, and they say that kicked off the Renaissance. How could that event kick off the Renaissance?
5: Well, it's hard, with all of these movements, it's hard to say when something begins or ends. And of course, we could say the Renaissance began even at the end of the 1200s, early 1300s, but then, 1348, some little rats went by, fleas actually, and the Black Death kind of just put a pause on everything.
0: So they're on the verge of having this cultural explosion, new smart age.
5: Yes.
0: And then the plague hit and it knocked everybody back.
5: Exactly.
0: And it was impoverished, and then we don't have any money or concern for great art here. We got to survive.
5: Right. So when Florence especially was able to pick itself back up again, some cities like Siena never fully recovered, but Florence did, and they went far ahead, shall we say, than where they were before.
0: Wow. Okay. Well, this is Travel with Rick Steves. We're talking with Anna Piperato. She's a guide from Italy, and her specialty is Florentine art and Renaissance art, and we're going to go on a Florentine Renaissance walk now. And Anna, if you're going to take a walk across town, let's just do a little short walk and we can piece it together. Where should we start?
5: Well, I think a great place to start would be the Piazza Santissima Annunziata.
0: Ooh, I say that again. I love that word.
5: Piazza Santissima Annunziata, the piazza, the square of the Most Holy Annunciation.
0: Okay, so this is the square of the Holy Annunciation, and why would we start there?
5: Well, it's a great place to start, because we've just talked about the doors, and I mentioned that another panel survived. It was by a guy called Brunelleschi. Uh-huh. He lost the competition, and rather than say, I'm going to become a better metalsmith in Florence, he's like, I'm out of here. Ciao, ciao. And he leaves. He goes to Rome, he goes on a walkabout, and he discovers the classical orders of ancient Rome, and he comes back to Florence. And in 1419, he is commissioned by the Silk Guild, which also employed metalsmiths to make the Hospital of the Innocents. And the Hospital of the Innocents is the first example of Renaissance architecture that we have in Florence. And it's not just a beautiful building, but the function of the Hospital of the Innocents really embodies the humanistic spirit that is now running through Florence.
0: Humanism.
5: Yes.
0: Because I love this term humanism. It's part of the Renaissance. It's part of the birth of the modern world.
5: Yes.
0: Before, it was the opposite of humanism. We're just little worthless creatures at God's mercy, you know. And now there's a sort of a pride and a dignity. It's not anti-religious, but it's a new way to look at things. What is humanism?
5: Well, it kind of does what it says on the tin, right? Human. Yeah. If God made us in his image, then surely some part of us must be divine.
0: Right.
5: And the perfect shapes, of course, you know, the triangle, and that represents the Trinity. But if you look at the Piazza Santissima Annunziata and the Hospital of the Innocents, you have the square and the circle. And just think of the Vitruvian man. If you go to Italy, look at your €1 coin, because there's a man who fits perfectly in a square, which is finite but perfect, mortal, and a man also fits perfectly in the circle, which is infinite and divine. We are both human and divine.
0: I love it. I love the way you teach that. Now, from there, you look down the street and you see this dome that just towers like a monster over the city. It's just like, it's massive compared to the architecture. And you think, 500 years ago, that was really massive. Yeah. So let's walk to the dome and tell us about that.
5: So it's wonderful. From that piazza, you walk down Via dei Servi and you see that imposing dome, which was by Brunelleschi again. So he leaves. He's not a metalsmith. He becomes the greatest architect of Renaissance Florence. And his style goes throughout the centuries, really. He's classic. And the dome was a feat of Renaissance architecture.
0: Uh-huh.
5: The cathedral itself is the second cathedral on that same site.
0: And that was Gothic, basically, wasn't it?
5: Yes, it was Gothic. Started in 1296, and it was enlarged when the Florentines heard the Sienese wanted to make a larger cathedral. They said, no, we're going to make a larger cathedral, but problem, we have this massive church and a massive hole, and we don't know how to make the massive dome that will cover it.
0: So they built the church with the hole, not putting a Gothic spire on it, but waiting until they could do something more modern.
5: Yes, and we even have a 14th century fresco that shows the dome that the Florentines knew they wanted, and it wasn't until Brunelleschi, after he did the Hospital of the Innocents, in 1420, he said, I know how to do this.
0: Now that dome was had quite an impact, because I remember when Michelangelo was building the dome in Rome for the Vatican, for the Pope.
5: Yes.
0: And Michelangelo was a Florentine. He said, I can build you a bigger dome, but it's not going to be more beautiful than its sister in Florence, in my hometown, the Dome of Brunelleschi.
5: And Michelangelo, you have to imagine, when you're taking this Renaissance walk, Michelangelo took the same walk. Florence was his teacher. All the architects and the artists that we see, he saw as well.
0: So he'd be inspired. And right, the dome is this medieval or this Christian sort of ensemble. You've always got the church, you've got the baptistry, and you've got the bell tower.
5: Yes.
0: And this is quite a bell tower, Giotto's tower.
5: Yes, Giotto started the bell tower in the 1300s, and then, of course, he died, as people sometimes do, and it was continued, and it's this massive, massive bell tower that was then finished at the end of the 1300s, and in the 1400s, decorated by the likes of Andrea Pisano in the 1300s and Donatello in the 1400s.
0: So people don't realize it, but they're walking under an outdoor art gallery, each niche, just with a statue by a very important sculptor, probably today their modern replacements to get them out of the acidic air. And one thing we should mention is just behind that Duomo, there's an amazing museum, the Museo del Duomo, the museum of the cathedral, where the original art from that great church and the bell tower is kept.
5: And they've just redone it, and it's absolutely spectacular. And that's where the original doors of the baptistry are located, the original statues from the bell tower, and all sorts of wonderful things that show you how Brunelleschi made that dome, including simple inventions like pulleys with gears in them so that the pack animals wouldn't have to be taken off, you know, to go up and down.
0: It's a fascinating, intimate look at that amazing cathedral. And the amazing thing to me is half of the tourists are lining up to get into the Uffizi Gallery and the Academia to see David. And the Museo del Duomo, the museum of the cathedral, I mean, there's people there, but it's never a long line to get in.
5: No,
0: and
5: it's
0: wide open.
5: Absolutely worth your time to go there. I highly recommend it.
0: This is Travel with Rick Steves, and we are taking a Renaissance walk, and our guide is Anna Piperato. Anna lives in Siena. She guides all over Italy, and her specialty is Italian art. Now, from the Duomo, we're going to walk down to the river. And as we walk, we find sort of the main pedestrian drag of old Florence. And it happens to be an old Roman road, doesn't it?
5: Yes. In fact, part of the foundations of the cathedral lie on the old Roman walls. So the road that we're going to go down now from the cathedral is called Via dei Calzaiuoli.
0: Whoa.
5: Calzaiuoli. It's very difficult to say with all those vowels.
0: I just call it Celts. Celts.
5: You can call it what you want to call it.
0: Calzaiuoli. Okay.
5: Calzaiuoli.
0: So we're walking down from the cathedral on an old Roman road. This is a grid plan.
5: Yes.
0: Because the Romans always had the same kind of rectangular fortified town with two streets that cut through it, and on the middle would probably be the Forum.
5: Exactly. That's exactly where it was.
0: And in a matter of fact, you come to the Forum.
5: Yeah, so if you go down the Via dei Calzaiuoli, well, actually, you'd go down Via Roma to get to the Forum. That makes sense, doesn't it? But basically, the Forum is right where the Cardus and the Decumanus would meet, the east-west road and the north-south roads. And up until the 19th century, you could see the old Roman Forum. But they decided to redo everything after unification and make, you know, Florence modern.
0: Because Florence was the capital of
5: the
0: newly united Italy, and they needed something grand.
5: Exactly.
0: So they cleared that out, and you've got this huge sort of modern triumphal arch there today. And it's a cool square where everybody gets together. There's a carousel. There's strolling thieves.
5: Yeah.
0: There's outdoor cafes. It's quite a place to see and be seen. And a little Roman column reminding
5: us.
0: I think it's the only Roman thing you see when you walk around town.
5: Yeah, pretty much so. Yeah.
0: But there's a church right a little farther down the Via Calzaiuoli, which is very important for art historians. It's in every art textbook.
5: Oh, it's a fantastic building that surprisingly some people often miss.
0: Right.
5: It's called Or San Michele. Mm-hmm. Or San Michele, and it's this huge rectangular building filled with niches with statues on them. And that was really a place for the guilds of Florence, because we had the Republic of Florence that was ruled by the guilds, these mercantile
0: Like unions, like labor unions.
5: Unions, thank you very much. Labor unions.
0: So the guys that make the shoes and the guys that were the carpenters and the guys that were the roofers. And they wanted to advertise.
5: Yeah, they wanted to advertise, you know, what they did, who their patron saint was. And so they had this idea that the niche would be dedicated to the patron saint of the guild. So, for example, the Armorer's Guild, their patron saint is Saint George. And Donatello made a wonderful Saint George. And he originally would have had a helmet and a sword, so you could see what the Armorer's Guild was capable of making.
0: So a few steps past that church, we get to the big square, and in front of it is the palace.
5: Yes, we come to Piazza della Signoria, where there was the Palazzo della Signoria, which we now call Palazzo Vecchio, which is still the town hall of Florence today. And you'll recognize Michelangelo's David right in front of it, and it's a copy today. It's ugly, if I may say, because the real David is in the Academia.
0: You know, it's funny because it wouldn't seem ugly on its own.
5: No.
0: But you all know what the real David looks like. And then you look at this thing, and it looks like somebody's spit it out of a little toy.
5: The real David breathes. He's got blood coursing through those veins. But the David was a symbol of the Republic of Florence, right? The little guy against the big enemy. And so he protected the Republic of Florence for many years.
0: So that was an apt mascot for Florence, wasn't it? I mean, it was Florence against the other city-states. Back then it was city-state against city-state.
5: Yes.
0: And they had their own pride. And David, the shepherd boy that slayed the giant, because God was on his side.
5: Exactly. And what's funny is we talked about humanism before, and of course David is an Old Testament hero. On the other side of the door of the Palazzo Vecchio, we have Hercules, who's a pagan symbol, but he relates to Christianity because he's also half man and half divine.
0: We're exploring the birthplace of the Renaissance, Florence, Italy, with art history tour guide Anna Piperato. Anna includes a list of upcoming events in Tuscany on her website, SienaItalyTours.com. Our show archives include conversations about Florence and the Renaissance with author Salman Rushdie and historians William E. Wallace and Miles J. Unger, plus more street tours of Florence. You can hear them from the Travel with Rick Steves archives at ricksteves.com/radio. So, Anna, we've got the Palace of the Medici family. That's the banking family that kind of paid for all of this stuff to a certain degree. And now, just a few steps away is the river. What are we going to find when we go from the Medici Palace down to the Arno River?
5: Okay, so then you're going to follow David's gaze, as it were, and kind of walk through this big piazza. That's the Piazza of the Uffizi. Uffizi means offices, but it, of course, is now the collection, the greatest collection of Renaissance art.
0: So that was the offices of the city government.
5: Yes,
0: then.
5: The offices of the Medici and of the government. Okay. And then one of the first art collections in the world, which now, thankfully, is open to the public.
0: It's in the running for my favorite art collection anywhere because I love Italian paintings.
5: That's saying
0: you got
5: something.
0: It. And that's, and that's just filling the whole courtyard up on the high floor.
5: Exactly.
0: But we're going to keep walking through that courtyard now.
5: And you're going to pass through a lot of, you know, statues of famous men, famous Tuscan men staring down at you, because the Renaissance is not just art, it's not just the four Ninja Turtles, you know, Michelangelo, Donatello, and Leonardo, and Raphael, but you also have these magnificent patrons of the arts, like Lorenzo the Magnificent, the
0: right.
5: name, right?
0: And a you guy have, with quite a no problem with his ego.
5: Exactly, and political science, Niccolò Machiavelli, we all know that word Machiavellian,
0: okay.
5: right? The
0: yeah.
5: ends justify the means.
0: He was Florentine.
5: He was Florentine in the 15th century.
0: Right.
5: He knew Lorenzo the Magnificent and his family. You also have, of course, later scientists and inventors.
0: You
5: and
0: got Dante?
5: You got, oh, Dante, the father of the Italian language.
0: Right,
5: Dante Alighieri.
0: And Amerigo Vespucci.
5: I've never heard of him. Exactly. And so this stuff is not just Italian. This is part of our American history as well. Because when Amerigo Vespucci went to the States, it wasn't the States then.
0: Right.
5: But when he went to the New World, and in fact, our continents were named after this Florentine.
0: Yeah. So we finally then passed that courtyard and we belly up to the banister, and ahead of us is the Arno River. And we look to our right and we see that the bridge that people just love to see, the Ponte Vecchio.
5: Yes, and Ponte Vecchio, the name doesn't actually mean anything interesting. It just means old bridge, because there would have been many more bridges along the Arno River. But of course, during the Second World War, it was the Germans, they destroyed the train station and the bridges because they had to destroy all means of communication, as it were. But even the German general said, no, this bridge is too beautiful to destroy. So they had the buildings on either side bombed, so the bridge itself was preserved, but as a means of passage, it was no longer viable.
0: So I'm not used to thanking Nazi generals, but there's one guy we can say, danke.
5: Yeah,
0: or let's say grazie.
5: Had some good taste in art anyway.
0: But. Okay, good. So that really is a short walk, and
5: very
0: it covers really so much of the art that really inspired us to move forward into the modern age.
5: Indeed, indeed. And it's a very pleasurable walk. And if I may, do it first thing in the morning and watch the city wake up with you, and you can have all those things to yourself. And again, imagine yourself back 500 years seeing these things come up for the first time.
0: And everything we saw was out of doors. You could do it after dinner too.
5: Totally.
0: When everybody's
5: free.
0: Back in their hotels, it's cool. And you can review all of these great, great souvenirs.
5: Yes.
0: Of the city that really kicked off the modern world as far as art and high culture goes, Florence. Anna, it is just exhilarating. Your enthusiasm and your passion for this is contagious. I want to go to Florence. And if I was with you and you wanted to take me to one little moment, one sight, indoors or out, where I could really be inspired by how important the Renaissance was, how beautiful it was for civilization, where would you take me?
5: This might be one of the hardest questions anyone's ever asked me. But I love the Bargello. The Bargello is a sculpture museum, and there's a statue in there by Donatello, the greatest 15th century sculptor, and it's one of his Davids. It's the Bronze David, so you have this little boy who has just defeated the giant. He's naked except for boots and a hat, and he is the most Italian David you've ever seen, because he's just full of confidence and, yeah, I did that. And the statue is not perfect. There are
0: holes
5: in it.
0: He's a little bit feminine, and
5: yeah,
0: he's still confident.
5: But he's prepubescent, and
0: he's just sort of exquisite.
5: He's exquisite, even though he's not perfect. He's perfectly imperfect, because Donatello was someone who was taking risks with his bronze casting. It's the symbol of the city. It was commissioned by the Medici. It was meant to be seen in the courtyard of the Medici Palace, a symbol of Republican Florence, a symbol of the rebirth of classical culture, and just a really gorgeous thing to look at, because life, as messy as it can be, is also beautiful. And the Medici did actually really believe in that.
0: And this is art for art's sake. It's a celebration. of what exactly what you said, yeah. Humanism.
5: Humanism. Okay, it is also propagandistic. We're talking about a major family here in the 15th century, but we can also look at it for art's sake. It's fantastic. The message is there and the beauty is there.
0: David by Donatello in the Pargello.
5: Yes.
6: There's artistic treasure none can measure here in Florence. Great is every statue looking at you here in Florence.
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5: Grazie mille. 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

0: president can ignore the law, the president can break the law, but the president can't change the laws.
1: Senator Tim Kaine on how Congress has voted to end the Iran war, but why they can't stop it. For Sunday, July 26th, this is All Things Considered from NPR News. I'm Debbie Elliott. Ukraine's president comes to the White House this week. What can he expect from President Trump?
2: He cannot be pro-Ukrainian or even pro-Russian. He's pro-Trumpian.
1: Also, summer camp looks different with the extremes of a warming climate.
3: Climate change means, like, the areas around you are just, like, changing. It's changed my summer a lot.
1: And hearing Ma Rainey, the mother of the blues, with new clarity.
4: It was like I was sitting right in the room with her. I was absolutely blown away, almost as if I've never heard her before.
1: First News.
5: Live from NPR News in Washington, I'm Janine Hurst. Israel's Prime Minister Benjamin Netanyahu is heading to the U.S. tomorrow to meet with President Trump and talk about the Iran war. There's been a pause the last 2 days in American strikes on Iran, but Israel has indicated it's willing to join the U.S. fight if military actions escalate. NPR's Emily Fang reports.
6: Netanyahu convened a cabinet meeting before departing for the U.S., where he'll attend the funeral of the late Senator Lindsey Graham, who was staunchly pro-Israel. And then Netanyahu will meet Trump on Tuesday. Iran's military spokesperson said Tehran believes Israel is trying to push the U.S. to expand attacks on Iran. In an Israeli poll last month, more than 90% of Israelis said they believed the now abandoned ceasefire between the U.S. and Iran favored Iranian interests. In addition to Iran, Netanyahu is concerned about a nuclear energy agreement the U.S. just signed with Saudi Arabia, something Israel has long opposed because they fear the kingdom may one day try to develop a nuclear weapon. Emily Fang, NPR News, Tel Aviv.
5: German authorities say the suspect who drove a vehicle into a crowd near Berlin's annual Pride event is dead after shots were fired during a confrontation. Esme Nicholson has more.
7: Police shot and killed 21-year-old Abdul Balaut in a garden allotment on the outskirts of Berlin on Sunday evening. Prosecutors say evidence was mounting to suggest the incident, which killed one and injured at least 29 others, was an Islamist terror attack. Balaut, a German national with Lebanese heritage, attempted to join Islamic State Group on a trip to Lebanon last year. In May, a court in Berlin convicted Balaut of preparing a serious act of violence and handed down a suspended sentence. He had been released while prosecutors appealed. For NPR News, I'm Esme Nicholson in Munich.
5: The Trump administration is set to end the temporary legal status of hundreds of thousands of Haitians living in the U.S. The move, which could come as soon as tomorrow, could mean deportation. NPR's Adrian Florido reports many fear being sent back to a country full of violence.
8: Last month, the Supreme Court allowed the administration to end temporary protected status for 350,000 Haitians and 6,000 Syrians. TPS has allowed them to live and work in the U.S. because of dangerous conditions in their countries. The U.S. is ending TPS for Haitians despite acknowledging the dangers. Much of Haiti is controlled by armed gangs. Josiane Valsaint got TPS in 2010. Her 10 and 12-year-olds were born in San Diego and sing in the church choir.
9: And it's painful to say that it's our country, but we can go back.
8: Advocates say if Congress doesn't intervene, tens of thousands of U.S. citizen children could be separated from their parents, who'd rather leave them behind than risk their lives in Haiti. Adrian Florido, NPR News.
5: And you're listening to NPR News from Washington. The Normandy D-Day beaches in northern France have been designated by UNESCO as a protected World Heritage Site. The UN organization says the beaches formed an exceptional cultural landscape shaped by the events of 1944 and by their enduring remembrance. The UNESCO committee meeting in South Korea today also added Mount Olympus in Greece to the list. Christopher Nolan's film The Odyssey is playing on more than 25,000 screens worldwide, a broad release that will get broader when China, Japan, and Korea open the film next month. NPR's Bob Mondello reports audiences appear to crave an epic experience.
10: Nolan superfans are touting the virtues of seeing The Odyssey on one of the mere 41 screens, 25 in the U.S. and another 16 abroad, that are equipped to play 70mm IMAX film, the format The Odyssey was shot in. But there are plenty of what the industry calls premium large format auditoriums, including digital IMAX and conventional 70mm. They represent about 1% of Odyssey's showings, but because audiences are eager to see the film on the biggest possible screen, that 1% is pulling in 20% of ticket sales. That means that after creating special cameras so that Nolan could shoot the Odyssey entirely on IMAX film, which is a Hollywood first, the company now has a fresh challenge. It is racing to fill construction orders for dozens of new IMAX auditoriums. Bob Mondello, NPR News.
5: In second and third place at the weekend box office, it was close with Disney's Moana taking in $10.5 million. Toy Story 5 took third place with $10 million. This is NPR.
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1: It's All Things Considered from NPR News. I'm Debbie Elliott. The war with Iran has been top of mind on Capitol Hill lately. Defense Secretary Pete Hegseth appeared before the Senate Appropriations Committee on Tuesday, where he appealed to lawmakers for more money, tens of billions, for the Trump administration's continuing war with Iran. Then on Thursday, the House voted to remove U.S. forces from the hostilities. The War Powers Resolution isn't legally binding, but rather a symbolic rebuke to President Trump over a war that lawmakers never authorized. In the Senate, a different story. A similar resolution narrowly fell short. This just a month after the Senate joined the House in a concurrent resolution to end the conflict. Joining us now to talk about all of this is Democratic Senator Tim Kaine of Virginia. Welcome back to All Things Considered.
13: Debbie, great to be with you today. Thanks.
1: So we've seen public opinion increasingly turn against this war in Iran, now 5 months in, but the president is pushing ahead. These war power votes really have no teeth. That has to be frustrating. What, if anything, else can Congress do to constrain the war?
13: I would say they're more than symbolic. They're a legal statement by the one branch of government that is given the power to declare war in the Constitution that the war is illegal. And so now both houses have made that statement. The president can ignore the law. The president can break the law, but the president can't change the law. He hasn't done either a removal of troops or submitted a war authorization to Congress. He hasn't done the latter because he knows it would lose. But we have other tools. We have the appropriations process before us. And my argument to my colleagues is we do not need to shovel massive increased dollars to the Pentagon while they're engaged in an illegal war and refuse to put any guardrails up against misuse of the money.
1: So you have power of the purse. You know, you've called this war illegal. Does Congress have any recourse when it comes to curtailing the president's power here?
13: We've done the thing that we can. Both houses of Congress under Republican majority have said you got to end this war. So I think there is the possibility of court action, but that would involve litigators and courts, and that's probably in somebody else's province right now. I think the most important thing we can do in Congress is use these appropriations tools, which we're clearly granted by the Constitution. And, you know, at the very end of the Vietnam War, for example, Congress started to use the appropriations tools much later than they wish they had. But I don't think we need to wait. We can use them right now.
1: Let's talk about where things stand. We've gotten mixed signals about where the conflict is heading. Just last week, President Trump said he was willing to escalate attacks, yet the last couple of days have been calm. The U.S. ambassador to the U.N., Mike Waltz, was on Fox News Sunday today and said the president decided to pause U.S. attacks to allow more time for diplomacy. Here's what he said.
14: He's giving talk some space. He's giving it a little bit of room. We've had both Iman and Iran and a number of our other negotiators engaged at every level.
1: Now, you're on the Senate Armed Services as well as the Foreign Relations Committee. Do you think there's a diplomatic solution here? What do you think needs to be happening to find an end to the war?
13: There has to be a diplomatic solution. If we can extend the ceasefire, open the straits, end the blockade on Iranian ports, let's go ahead and have that discussion around a negotiating table and not continue to inflict pain on American citizens and Iranian civilians with more war.
1: Let's talk money now. We learned from Secretary Hegseth's appearance in Congress this week that the war effort has cost more than $37 billion. He wants more. And I spoke with an expert just yesterday, Harvard professor Linda Bilmes, who studies budgeting and public finance. And she said the real figures could be even higher.
15: The $37 billion that Secretary Hegseth cited is just the very tippy tip of the cost iceberg.
1: Can the country afford this war?
13: I think she's right that $37 billion might be dollars that have already gone out the door. I have a colleague in the Senate, the chair of the Senate Armed Services Committee, Roger Wicker, who says he thinks the full cost may be closer to $100 billion. So the answer is no. A war that is a bad idea and it's illegal is, by the very definition of it, unaffordable. One item that I'm asking about is the reconciliation bill last year gave $153 billion extra dollars to the Pentagon over their appropriated level. And as of early July, $89 billion of that was still unobligated. If you need more money, why not go to the unspent money from last year first, rather than coming back to Congress and asking for another $70 billion?
1: That's Democratic Senator Tim Kaine of Virginia. Senator, thanks for being with us.
13: So glad to be with you. Thank you.
1: Ukrainian President Volodymyr Zelensky is scheduled to meet with President Trump at the White House on Tuesday. Last year, when the two met there, things got tense.
16: You've allowed yourself to be in a very bad position, and he happens to be right about it.
17: From the very beginning of the war,
16: you're not in a good position. You don't have the cards right now.
1: That was at the White House in February of last year, but a lot has happened since. Trump and Zelensky appear to have mended their relationship, despite the fact that support for Ukraine remains divisive among Republicans. Meanwhile, just last week, Ukraine's military leadership went through one of its biggest shakeups since the start of the full-scale invasion. Oleksandr Kraev has been following these developments closely from Kyiv. He's the North America director of the Ukrainian PRISM Foreign Policy Council, a Kyiv-based think tank. Welcome to the program.
18: Yes, hello. Nice to connect to you.
1: So in just the last 2 weeks, Zelensky has fired both his defense minister and the commander-in-chief of Ukraine's armed forces. Can you tell us about the significance of those moves and what prompted them?
18: Well, first of all, the main problem here is basic governmental mismanagement, because the president has no authority without the legal support from the Verkhovna Rada, Ukrainian parliament, and without the good arguments on why he is going to fire these people. He has no authority to do so. So basically, the main outrage was not only because it was Fedorov or it was somebody else, but because Zelensky distinctively overstep his own authority, and he definitely violated several positions from Ukrainian constitution. So that was the first this year. I mean, that was the first major crisis of Ukrainian democracy, which hopefully was prevented by the activity of Ukrainian civil society and the activity of Ukrainians on the street.
1: What was the scene on the street like, and what were people saying?
18: Well, as also being a senior lecturer at Kyiv University, Kyiv Mohyla Academy, I can only say that most of our students were there at the streets protesting these managerial decisions of Zelensky. We see a lot of young people. We saw a lot of families with children being there. They are well organized. They are well managed through the social media. They involve a lot of people from different backgrounds. As I say, a lot of military guys were also there. So there is a very distinguishably diverse crowd on the streets of Kyiv, Lviv, Zhytomyr, and basically all the major cities in Ukraine. And to many of my compatriots, that was a sign that Ukrainian democracy is still very vibrant. Although we didn't have elections since 2019, we still see that Ukrainians are not ready to give up on the democracy. And even in wartime, Ukrainians are not ready to give up on their right to protest if the government is ready to do some shady stuff.
5: So now with these two figures no longer at their military posts, who's leading the war effort?
18: Well, basically, we have a new General Drapaty. He is a career military person from Ukrainian armed forces. He was on the first armored vehicles that entered Mariupol when the Mariupol was liberated from the Russian occupiers in 2014. He is the general of the modern war. He is the one who was fighting for Ukraine since the start of the Russian aggression nearly 9 years ago. And a very big plus for him, especially image-like plus, is that he is not very media active. Because unfortunately, we saw a lot of the so-called media generals who are mostly active talking about the great victories, but not doing even enough for their men. And Drapaty, he was very, to a very big extent, he was shy to promote his successes, although some of his tactics and some of his approaches, even in training, were deliberately sent to other brigades, to other battalions to be taught and to be used by other generals. So Drapaty is one of the best possible variants that Zelensky could have chosen.
5: Now, after these tumultuous 2 weeks in Ukraine, President Zelensky is headed here to D.C. to meet with President Trump in just a couple of days. How would you describe their relationship heading into this meeting?
18: Oh, to say the least, the relations are unpredictable. We definitely do remember their first meeting last year at the Oval Office, but after that we heard Trump speaking about Zelensky in a very good tones. He was speaking about Ukrainians as being the protectors of Europe. He was also speaking about Ukrainians as being the one who started the war. However, we should also understand that as of now, Ukraine and Zelensky personally, we are beneficial for Trump. Much more beneficial than the Russians, because it is not the idea for us to get Trump for being pro-Ukrainian. He cannot be pro-Ukrainian or even pro-Russian. He is pro-Trumpian. So the idea for us is just to create this understanding in the Oval Office, in Trump's head, that he should work with Ukraine rather than working with Russia. Because Russia, they are sabotaging the talks. They are blaming everything on either Europeans or Ukrainians. They are doing nothing to get the deal done. And what is interesting for President Trump? It's just to get the deal done. And that is why he's interested in meeting Zelensky. So in that case, if my understanding of Trump is correct, the main task for Zelensky is just to get on his good side and get everything rolling.
5: That's Oleksandr Kraev, a political analyst at the Ukrainian PRISM Foreign Policy Council in Kyiv. Thanks for your insights.
18: Thank you for having me.
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5: I'm Janine Herbst with these headlines. In Berlin, the man suspected of driving a vehicle into a crowd at a pride parade last night, killing at least one and injuring dozens of others, has been killed in a police shootout. Authorities say they found him today in a suburb and that he charged them with a sharp instrument and police opened fire. The Normandy D-Day beaches in northern France have been designated by UNESCO as a protected World Heritage Site. The UNESCO committee, meeting in South Korea today, also added Mount Olympus in Greece to the list. And at the weekend box office, The Odyssey took the top spot again, taking in an estimated $87 million in its second weekend. Globally, the film has made nearly $640 million. I'm Janine Herbst, NPR News.

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1: This is All Things Considered from NPR News. I'm Debbie Elliott. On a November day in 1864, an American Army officer saw something terrible. Captain Silas Soule was part of a Colorado cavalry unit that descended on a peaceful Cheyenne and Arapaho camp at Sand Creek. He watched as his fellow soldiers killed hundreds of innocent Native Americans and then mutilated them. But Soule refused to participate and convinced the men under his command to disobey their orders to attack the camp. Not only that, but he wrote letters about the massacre he witnessed, letters that may have changed the course of history. Today is Silas Soule's birthday, and for the last decade, one woman has made a pilgrimage of sorts to Soule's grave to read those letters aloud. Nancy Nero is a minister ordained by the United Church of Christ. She studied Silas Soule for decades. Reverend Nero, welcome to the program.
2: Thank you, Debbie. It is an honor to be here with you.
1: How would you describe the story of Silas Soule to someone who's unfamiliar with the Sand Creek Massacre?
2: He was, at once in his very young life, a Kansas abolitionist. Came to Colorado to find gold in 1860. When the American Civil War broke out, he enlisted and found himself in the summer of 1864 at Fort Lyon. John Shivington, a Methodist minister who was his commander, surprises the men at Fort Lyon, arriving in the dark with 600 recruits, and they arrive to massacre the peaceful camp of Cheyenne and Arapaho people along the Big Sandy Creek. Silas tries to stop this, disobeys orders, and the next day goes to the Sand Creek Massacre, traveling through it for the 6, 7, 8 hours that it happened.
1: So he's bearing witness.
2: Indeed. But then he writes a letter, and this letter then illustrates the horrific violence that happened that day when 230 Cheyenne and Arapaho elders, women, and children were horrifically murdered.
1: Now, if you don't mind, would you read for us from the letter where he describes what he saw?
2: The massacre lasted 6 or 8 hours, and a good many Indians escaped. I tell you, Ned, it was hard to see little children on their knees have their brains beat out by men professing to be civilized. You would think it impossible for white men to butcher and mutilate human beings as they did there. But every word I have told you is the truth, which they do not deny.
1: Powerful words.
2: Mm.
1: So he wrote these letters. What impact did they have?
2: Well, the letter quickly moved up the ranks of the military. A date for the congressional inquiry came to be in early February. By that point, though, John Shivington, Silas's commander, the commander of the Sand Creek Massacre, leaves the military. His military life comes to an end as one of the consequences of the Sand Creek Massacre. However, the inquiry never is able to be accountable to what he did that day in his command because he left. So there is never any justice for the Cheyenne and Arapaho who were killed in it.
1: Now, you make the trip to his grave every year to read these letters. Why do you do that?
2: The letters that we have demonstrate this amazing, extraordinary life of this young man that I continue to want to remember and have others remember and tell his story as well. So at the grave, it's about 2.5 hours of reading his letters with a lot of talk about who he is and how that resonates with us and those gathered. But really, ultimately, we see in the end of these letters the moral injury that he suffered from this too.
1: You know, these letters are at times very graphic and difficult. How do you cope with that when you're reading them aloud? And why is it that you think it's important to read them in all of their graphicness, I guess?
2: Honestly, reading those letters, there are times that I'm better at it than others, quite frankly, Debbie. But the fact of the matter is that it's what we all need to be doing. We all need to be telling his story. And part of the big story of his life is, how can we be witnesses? How can we find our moral compass today through these letters?
1: Reverend Nancy Nero, the author of a new book about Silas Soule. It's called Witness at Sand Creek, The Life and Letters of Silas Soule. Thank you for sharing with us.
2: Oh, Debbie, thank you so much for inviting me.
1: Myths are the foundation of some of our most popular stories. Think of the journey of Odysseus in Homer's The Odyssey, now a blockbuster film from Christopher Nolan.
3: No one could stand between me and home. Not even the gods.
1: But Nolan's film is only the latest interpretation of Homer's epic. Numerous other films have been inspired by the tale, like the Coen brothers. So, brother, where art thou?
4: First you must travel a long and difficult road. A road fraught with peril.
1: Or even the 2004 SpongeBob SquarePants movie. Hollywood has mined material from myths for decades, be they from the Greco-Roman world, the Bible, or other traditions. So we wanted to dig into that with two colleagues who've thought a lot about this. All Things Considered host Scott Detrow and senior editor Barry Hardiman. Thanks for coming in. Hi.
5: Hi, how you doing?
6: Good to be here on Weekend All Things Considered together.
1: A homecoming of sorts.
6: Yeah.
1: So both of you have now seen The Odyssey. Scott, you even interviewed Christopher Nolan for this program. You've also both read The Odyssey, which I will say I have not, at least since college. How does Nolan's take compare? Scott, you go first.
6: I hadn't read it in decades, and I reread it before I talked to him. And I was reminded and surprised, because I think, like, I just forgot this, that, like, actually only the middle third of the poem is about that journey we all remember, and the rest is kind of hanging out in Ithaca. And I was wondering, like, what is he going to do with this? Is he going to shorten that? But no, he really does kind of spend a lot of time, almost the same proportion, at that portion before you really focus in on Odysseus, and afterwards when he returns and he's kind of scoping out the scene. And I thought it was interesting the way that he kind of made that almost as tense and dramatic as, you know, running from a cyclops or whatever.
5: I have to say, I found this totally thrilling. You know, one of the things about the poem that I have always loved is that it kind of gets to mean whatever it wants to whoever reads it, you know? And this is definitely Christopher Nolan's Odyssey, but he did it so beautifully, and I did see new parts of it, which is sort of the trick of the Odyssey, is that every time you read it, every time you see another version of it, you see something else. There's something that appeals to you in a different way.
1: So his was a very literal take, but other films have been influenced by the tale and do it in different ways. You know, Barry, what do you think makes the Odyssey such a malleable story?
5: You know, it is a universal story. You know, this is the story of a man who goes on his journey and thinks he is one thing and makes mistake after mistake after mistake and still finds his way home. You know, it's quite human.
6: When I talked to Christopher Nolan the other week, this is one of the things I asked about, because he had said that he had been wanting to make this movie for 20 years. So I said, like, how often were you actively thinking about this story as you were making other movies? Because I think there's parts of a lot of his movies that do have that universal Odyssey theme. I think Interstellar being the most obvious. You know, somebody's pulled away from his family. He has to do something out of duty.
7: How long? Where have you gone?
8: Hard to know. Years?
7: I've got kids, Professor.
8: Get out there and save them.
6: It takes decades longer than he wanted to, and he deeply misses his home. And when he comes back,
1: his home, the Earth.
6: Yeah, it can't be the same. I mean, Ithaca is changed by the time Odysseus gets back. But he said that this was obviously in the back of his mind. He was going back and rereading not just the Odyssey, but the Tennyson poem about Ulysses, Odysseus. And he said that deeply influenced that. But I think like so many, this story is retold so many different ways because it's very universal.
1: Well, let's pull out now when you all think about other examples of myths on

0: deeply influenced that. But I think like so many, this story is retold so many different ways because it's very universal.
1: Well, let's pull out now. When you all think about other examples of myths on screen, what comes to mind and what are they attempting to do? Scott, you go first.
0: I'm going to give a shout out to my favorite high school English teacher, Mr. Carney, who was obsessed with the idea of like the myth, the monomyth, and the Joseph Campbell idea. Joseph Campbell, the mythology expert who popularized the idea that every story is the same story when it's boiled down, you know? And I think, I feel like I have to mention Star Wars here because George Lucas read Joseph Campbell and studied Joseph Campbell and thought about the same idea. And the way, you know, like all of those classic mythical beats are there of Luke Skywalker being orphaned, being on his own.
2: I want to come with you to Alderaan. There's nothing for me here now. I want to learn the ways of the Force and become a Jedi like my father.
0: Leaving what was comfortable, testing himself, having to conquer dragons, kind of fighting a father figure, and coming out of the journey changed. And I think like Star Wars is basically like a modern myth that we all riff off and reference in that way.
1: Okay, Barry.
3: So one of my favorites is a Greek movie. It was made in 1977, and it is a film version of the Euripides play Iphigenia and Aulis. It's directed by Michael Kakoyannis. And it tells that story of Agamemnon that we see sort of briefly in the movie, where he sacrifices his daughter for a fair wind to Troy. Very different Agamemnon than the one that we sort of saw as an avatar for violence in Nolan's film. But it is a beautiful story about a man trying to balance his need to go on that hero's journey with family and, you know, making quite a terrible decision. But it is just so beautifully made. So I would say Iphigenia.
0: I love that. I was like, Star Wars. And Barry's like, here's a niche Greek indie
1: that
0: film.
1: That nobody's ever heard of. Thank you, Barry. You added it to our list.
3: I'm sorry.
1: Don't be sorry. So now I'm going to get into some tricky territory because I know you guys have differing opinions, let's say, on this. This whole idea that the U.S. in particular has its own myths, say, the Western, or the Horatio Alger myth of the self-made man.
3: Well, so I will say that for me, mythology as a subject is something that sort of goes beyond country. You know, we're talking about the Bhagavad Gita, we're talking about the Bible, we're talking about the Scandinavian myths. They have to have a cosmology to them. And so I think there are American movies that reference the idea of revenge tragedy and whatnot, which is certainly part of Greek mythology, Roman, all of these things. But I wouldn't call them American myths. Scott?
0: To me, if a myth is something that a culture looks at to tell it about itself, to tell it where it came from, what it represents, then to me, I think the idea of like the cowboy and settling the West and the frontier and the independent person, I think that is so baked into what Americans like to think about themselves and what they like to think the country is. So I feel like a John Wayne or a Clint Eastwood Western movie.
4: Go ahead and pull that rifle if you want to. But you better speak to your boss before you use it, because he'll be dead before I hit the ground.
0: I think that does check the box, because that is so far detached from, like, the actual cowboy experience, but it's its own thing, and you watch it, and you feel, like, you feel these big ideas.
1: You're part of something bigger.
0: Yeah. So I don't know. I think count it.
3: I hear you. I mean, maybe this is just another one of my annoying, pretentious takes where I'm like, but it's actually Greek mythology. But, one of the things I think that sort of defines also mythology is this idea that the supernatural is somehow helping you or hurting you. And I guess maybe I'm going to argue on your behalf now that I think about it. I guess you could argue that the fact that there is often in these movies no actual fantastical supernatural, right? Mm-hmm. There is no, you know, Unforgiven, like Clint Eastwood is like a, you know, he's a certain kind of dude that you might not meet in real life.
5: I've killed women and children. Killed just about everything that walks or crawled at one time or another.
3: But maybe there is something uniquely American in that our mythology might not even, we don't even need the supernatural.
6: Do it yourself.
3: Do it yourself. Screw you, Zeus.
1: That's NPR's Barry Hardiman and Scott Detrow. Thank you both for being here.
0: Thanks for having me.
3: Thanks.
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0: novel Taiwan Travelogue follows a fictional Japanese writer's visit to Taiwan while under Japanese occupation. The book is raising questions about colonial history in Taiwan, all while Beijing ramps up pressure on the self-ruled island. Jan Kamsen Broomby has this story.
1: It's 1938, and a young Japanese writer has just landed on the northern shores of Taiwan. Disembarking from her boat, she's met with a bustling harbor and a vibrant city.
2: In many ways, the Taiwan described in the novel still exists to this day. The market stalls, vibrant and bright, they're still here. The dishes described, they're still here too.
1: Taiwan Travelogue tells the story of a Japanese author, Aoyama, paired with a local translator to tour around Taiwan, then Tokyo's imperial colony.
2: At the center of the book is food. Every chapter is named after a different dish. And I've come to New Taipei City to meet with Yang Shangzi, the author, at her favorite restaurant.
1: I started by asking her why she wrote the book.
3: I wanted to tell Taiwanese people, we do not really understand our own land's history.
1: The island of Taiwan first came under Japan's control in 1895 when it was ceded to Tokyo following China's defeat in the First Sino-Japanese War. But while the prevailing view of colonization these days is negative, in Taiwan, views of Japan remain overwhelmingly positive.
3: We certainly experienced extreme hardship and oppression, but that time period was also an important point in Taiwan's modernization. So people's feelings are complicated.
1: Imperial Japan ruled the island until its defeat at the end of World War II in 1945, when the Republic of China government, led by Chiang Kai-shek, took control. Chiang then fled to Taiwan after losing the Chinese Civil War to the communists and enforced a strict martial law that would last 38 years. With freedoms restricted by Chiang's government, Yang says many in Taiwan retrospectively began to view Tokyo in a more positive light. But Imperial Japan was nevertheless a colonial regime that killed and imprisoned thousands who stood up to it. The Taiwan of today still bears the marks of Tokyo's crackdowns.
2: I'm standing in central Taipei. In front of me is a row of wooden houses. This is the site of a former colonial era prison where anti-Japanese activists would have been locked up. Now it's filled with coffee shops and even a Japanese restaurant.
1: It's not just the past that shapes how people view their colonial history. With China laying claim to Taiwan, these days Japan, alongside the US, has emerged as one of the island's key backers. Translator of the novel, Lin King, therefore says contemporary geopolitics also plays a role.
4: Hi, nice to meet you.
5: Nice to meet you.
1: I met her in a Japanese restaurant in the former colonial prison.
5: We have to rely on these friends because there are greater threats at hand, and it just so happens that our closest allies are our former colonizers.
1: In China, the book has drawn criticism for ignoring Japan's colonial atrocities. Back in the restaurant, it's a claim that author Yang refutes.
3: I am completely criticizing colonialism. Even if this regime built many modern facilities, none of that can resolve the fact that it deprived the people on the colonized land of their rights.
1: As the interview draws to an end, we near the end of our meal, a bowl of braised pork rice. The meal has a mixture of Taiwanese, Japanese, and Chinese influences. Like Taiwan, it's a product of a convoluted colonial past. But as one of the closest things the island has to a national dish, that doesn't stop it from bringing people together. For NPR News, I'm Jan Kamsen-Brimby in Taipei.
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6: In Maine, Democrats have been scrambling to select a new Senate nominee ever since former candidate Graham Plattner announced he was withdrawing.
7: We are committed to a process that delivers a nominee who will achieve our common goal, replace Susan Collins with a true champion of our rights.
6: That story on the next morning edition from NPR News.

0: bird note. Spanish moss hangs eerily from cypress trees rising from the black water of a Louisiana bayou. The water ripples where a slender form glides just beneath the surface. At first glance, it appears to be a snake. But look closer, and you just might see a long, narrow spike of a beak at the tip of a slender neck. It's a snake bird, a colloquial name for the anhinga, swimming with just its head and neck above the water. Anhingas belong to a small group of birds called the darters, and they look a bit like cormorants. When hunting fish, an anhinga hangs motionless in the water or swims slowly just below the surface, its neck crooked, almost like a cobra's. The anhinga has specialized muscles and a hinge in its neck. And when an unwary fish swims close, the bird's head darts forward, impaling its prey. Backward slanted serrations keep the fish from slipping off. Surfacing with its beak held just slightly open, the bird flicks the fish upward and catches it in midair. Then it downs it headfirst. And once again, the anhinga glides through the black water. As always, you'll find photos and videos on our website, birdnote.org. I'm Michael Stein.
1: What a lack of transparency at the Pentagon means for the country's understanding of the war in Iran. That's next time on 1A.
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4: This is All Things Considered from NPR News. I'm Debbie Elliott. The Tour de France finished in Paris today. The least surprising news for cycling fans, the winner. Slovenian cyclist Tadej Pogačar emerged victorious. This is his fifth Tour de France win, which ties the all-time record. Pogačar's performance is not just impressive, though. Some say it's historic. As some commentators and former professional cyclists say, he may be the greatest of all time. To hear more about the Pogačar phenomenon at the Tour this year, we reach Jason Gay, who covers sports for the Wall Street Journal. Hi there.
5: Hi, how are you?
4: I'm good. So give us a little background on Pogačar. Who is he? Why has he been making such a splash in the cycling world? And really, is he the GOAT?
5: Well, you're absolutely right to ask the question. He's been on this historic tear. He has now won the Tour de France five times, but what makes him such a dominant figure in the sport is not just his performance in these long three-week races like the Tour de France. He's also dominating these long one-day races that take place in the spring. He really doesn't have a weakness as a rider. Typically, you've had specialists in the sport. People are good at time trials. People are good at climbing. People are good at sprints. Pogačar can do it all, and I think that's the thing that really stands out and reminds people really of only one cyclist in history, a Belgian named Eddy Merckx, who was widely regarded as the greatest ever.
4: Now, this is his fifth time to win, which ties the record. Were there any particular moments that impressed you as you watched this race?
5: I mean, he just has the command right away. There was a moment early in this race where he just seized control, a big time margin in a mountain stage victory, and just continued it throughout the race. There was never a moment where it looked like his dominance was in doubt. His closest competitor, a guy from Denmark named Jonas Vingegaard, actually crashed and fell out of the race. He was not in any position, though, to challenge Tadej. So it was pretty much a three-week uninterrupted run.
4: So the Tour came this year as Europe has been experiencing this blistering heat wave. How have the riders been handling the heat?
5: I mean, as well as can be expected, it's not a great situation. It's not a great situation for the riders. It's also not a great situation for the crowds. There's been discussions of maybe you could move the races to early in the morning, have the start something at like 8 in the morning and have them wrap by midday. That's not terribly hospitable to the crowds, but it's going to be a trade-off at some point because you're absolutely right. The temperatures have been soaring, and it definitely could affect performance and also just the livelihood of people who are on the course.
4: And didn't they have to cut the race short because security crews had to be redirected to go help with the wildfires, right?
5: That's right. And that's not the first time that has happened. There have been interruptions because of wildfires elsewhere. And yes, conditions did force the abbreviation of one of the stages.
4: Now, what about smoke? Did the riders have to deal with any smoke?
5: You know, that's a good question. I mean, it's possible that they at some point did encounter it. I can't speak specifically of that one stage, but it's always a factor, you know, when you consider the number of wildfires and the fact that most of these stages, especially late in the race, are happening in mountainous regions.
4: Well, thanks for the update. Jason Gay is a sports columnist for The Wall Street Journal. I appreciate you talking with us.
5: Thank you.
4: From heat waves to heavy rain and even clouds of smoke, this summer has seen no shortage of extreme weather and wildfires. As NPR's Ava Berger reports, all of this is hitting a bedrock of childhood, the whimsy of summer vacation.
6: This is what summer is all about. On a beautiful July day at Beauvoir Summer Camp in D.C., kids are jumping into a blue, refreshing pool.
7: You want to watch how I go underwear?
8: You want to watch?
6: That's Dane. He's wearing goggles that cover most of his face.
7: That's how I go underwater.
6: Nearby, best friends Penelope and Sam, both 7 years old, say their favorite part of camp is pool time. NPR is only using their first names because they're minors. Here's Penelope.
7: I like playing mermaid, where like I'm a mermaid, or like I'm a human and then I turn into a mermaid. And like I use one of the pool noodles as a dolphin. And I play with my friends.
6: Last week looked a little different at Beauvoir. The kids played inside one day due to hazardous air quality from wildfire smoke. Some days were so hot this summer, their outdoor time was also cut down. Research shows that heat waves, droughts, hurricanes, and floods have become more intense and more frequent due to human-caused climate change. Penelope and Sam both know the term climate change.
7: Climate change means, like, the areas around you are just, like, changing all around you all the time.
9: Yeah, do you feel like it's changed your summer this summer?
7: Yeah, it's changed my summer a lot. Because at Girl Scouts camp, the theme was teddy bear tea, and I couldn't even do the theme. So that means I couldn't have tea.
6: She said it was too hot to have tea outdoors with her friends. Drew McKay, the camp's executive director, said over the past few years, they've had more extreme weather events, so now they're better prepared for indoor fun.
10: For example, we'll have a space that has Hot Wheel cars and ramps.
6: For kids, summer is a sanctuary. 3 months of freedom from schoolwork. For many parents, summer is more of a scramble to get their kids outside one way or another. Lauren Smith said for her kids in Pennsylvania this summer, it's been extreme heat, then wildfire smoke, then thunderstorms.
11: The summer is kind of like a waiting game, just waiting to do some stuff outside. It's been a challenge.
6: A 2024 Gallup survey found that 55% of American parents reported their school-age kids attend at least one structured summer program. Henry DeHart is the CEO of the American Camp Association, which gives accreditation and guidance to hundreds of camps across the country. A few decades ago, he says,
12: a camp might have had 3 or 4 or 5 days with the heat index over 105. Now they may have 8 or 10.
6: That's why camps are more prepared for indoor activities. But for some camps this year, that wasn't possible.
13: We made a decision for early evacuation of our entire camp.
6: Ben Hoffman is the executive director of Camp Widgiewagen in Ely, Minnesota. The program hosts over 700 kids each summer. Their base camp was right in the path of the smoke. It meant 17-year-old Eleanor Pitts had to leave camp early.
14: And you're like, wait, so this is our last night? And we all just started crying.
6: Saying goodbye was tough.
14: We become the closest group of people. They were genuinely my family by the end. But going forward, trips are just going to be different just because of this climate change situation.
4: That was reporting from NPR's Ava Berger. High up in the pantheon of the iconic musicians in U.S. history are blues legends like Muddy Waters, B.B. King, and Bessie Smith. One of the greatest of all time, though, who's often overlooked, is Gertrude Ma Rainey. She was known as the mother of the blues and was among the most influential blues artists of her time. Until now, you could only hear these scratchy versions of her early recordings, but a new, remastered version of nearly her entire music catalog is out in a new boxed set. We wanted to know what that means to musicians inspired by Ma Rainey, so we called up Grammy Award-winning singer-songwriter Dom Flemons. Welcome to the program. Thanks so much for joining us.
15: Thank you so much for having me, Debbie. It's a pleasure to be with you.
4: Tell us a little about Ma Rainey. She was quite a force. What is her origin story as a musician?
15: She came from Columbus, Georgia, and she was a musician that came up in the later part of the 1880s. She was on the Black Vaudeville circuit. She was what they called a blues shouter. She sang these different blues numbers that would talk about the hardships and struggles of her people.
4: So what is it about Ma Rainey's music, her voice, that speaks to you in particular?
15: The first time I heard Ma Rainey's voice, I heard her song Black Eye Blues.
16: Down in Hogan's Alley, little Miss Nancy Ann, always fussing, squabbling with her man.
15: And I just was blown away by the way she had this very clear tone. And then I began to hear the jazz band recordings where she's being backed by people like Fletcher Henderson and Louis Armstrong and Coleman Hawkins. And so I got to hear her voice cut through the band as well. Because these are very interesting type of recordings because they're built around Ma Rainey's singing. She's actually using her voice as the conduit to guide and direct everything in the recording. You know, you're hearing improvised jazz backing up Ma Rainey. And it's not just normal 1920s jazz. It's actually quite wilder, and it is less inhibited than jazz as it would solidify in the mid-1920s.
4: Is there a song or two that you think really exemplifies that uninhibited feel?
15: For vocals, one of my favorite is Moonshine Blues.

0: one that I like to always listen back to again and again is Ma Rainey's Mystery Record. The chording of the instruments and the way the notes come together is almost like bebop jazz.
1: How did her music influence your work as you built your career?
0: There is one Ma Rainey song that I've played forever that's on my own solo record, American Songster. That's the song Yonder Comes the Blues.

0: Also in my singing style, you know, her voice sings in open tones. She doesn't do a lot of the type of glissando slides that you hear from R&B singers now.
1: Can you kind of demonstrate what you're talking about for me?
0: Like Moonshine Blues. If someone were to do it in the modern day, they'd be like, I've been drinking all night, babe. Ma Rainey, when you hear her, she does, I've been drinking all night, babe. It's very straight toned, very forceful. Every note lands straight on the tone.
1: You know, she was also remarkable because she did things that were not really in the mainstream at the time, like singing openly about being attracted to women. And at times she would actually dress like a man. These seem risky in the 1920s. Can you talk about the significance of what that was for a black woman at the time?
0: There was a thrill of talking about the theatrical aspect of all of these different areas of life. And so Ma Rainey reached into that pocket.
2: When I was last night with a crowd of my friends, there must have been women, cause I don't like no men. It's true, I wear color and a tie.
0: Yeah, the song Prove It On Me, which is a song that speaks openly about lesbianism, is from a later recording session she did in 1928. And actually, all of the songs from that later session speak about areas of life that are underground and also communities that may be marginalized because it is not acceptable for a mainstream audience. But then other times they're treated with a little bit of humor and a wink of the eye. Also with songs like Ma Rainey's Black Bottom, a wink of the tail feather to tell a bit of that story.
2: All the boys in the neighborhood, they say your black bottom is really good.
1: You know, she had quite the independent streak. She was her own manager a good part of her career. And some of her songs are about not relying on men. She had some feminist ideas. Was that part of her appeal, even back in the 20s?
0: Oh, absolutely. Ma Rainey was one of those artists that was giving people that voice. You'd have to imagine in a black woman's world, this is one generation after slavery, maybe two. This is the first time that people are choosing who their families are or choosing not to have families at the same time. And breaking away from the preordained order of what a woman should be doing in the world. But at the same time, while she had this image on stage, she was also said to be an extremely kind and wonderful, actually motherly woman people remembered for many generations after working with her.
1: Which sounds to me just like a well-rounded woman.
0: Mm-hmm.
1: Don Flemons, what was it like for you listening to this new remastered version of Ma Rainey's recordings?
0: It was staggering. It was like I was sitting right in the room with her. It's like seeing a painting that's been in an old bar room and it's covered up in the yellow dust of old cigarette smoke, and then finally seeing it restored to its original color and framework so that you can actually see it for what it is. I was absolutely blown away. Almost as if I've never heard her before.
1: Dom Flemons is a Grammy Award-winning singer-songwriter and member of the Traveling Wildfires. Thank you so much for being with us.
0: Absolutely, Debbie. Thank you so much for having me.
2: When I last night had a great big fight.

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5: Welcome inside Appalachia. I'm Mason Adams. This week, after a disaster, can comics help set the record straight?
6: The misinformation that went around about Helene is just part and parcel of the larger problem around Appalachia's ability to tell its own story. Comics could be a uniquely successful model for addressing this problem.
5: Sifting through Hurricane Helene's debris, one group tries to reunite keepsakes with their owners, including love letters.
7: Basically, I'm so sorry, I screwed up, I still love you. That's somebody's soul that they poured out into that letter, and we're pulling it out of the river.
5: A cafe in Virginia feeds the hungry and tries to destigmatize homelessness. For its outreach manager, whose brother lived on the streets for years, it's personal. You'll hear these stories and more this week, Inside Appalachia. First, this news.
8: Live from NPR News in Washington, I'm Janine Herbst. For the second night in a row, the U.S. didn't attack Iran last night, and Tehran has also halted strikes, but it's not clear when peace negotiations may resume. This as the U.S.-Iran war enters its sixth month. Republican Mike Turner, a member of the House Armed Services Committee, tells ABC's This Week there's a growing concern in Congress about how the war is going. NPR's Eric McDaniel has more.
9: Representative Turner is the former head of the House Intel Committee. He says Iran is not a reliable negotiating partner and can't be trusted with a nuclear weapon. Van Holland, a Maryland Democrat on the Senate Foreign Relations Committee, notes the war has lasted much longer than the country was promised, at the expense of kitchen table issues.
10: Donald Trump said, "We won," back in March, and now we're in July. Why are Americans still getting killed? Why is the Strait of Hormuz still closed? Why are oil and gas prices going back through the roof again?
9: The president's war is unpopular among the American public. It comes years after Trump withdrew from an Obama-era agreement that international watchdogs say was keeping the country's nuclear program in check. Eric McDaniel, NPR News in Washington.
8: Ahead of the midterms in November, Democrats in Maine made their choice to try to take the seat of Republican Senator Susan Collins. Troy Jackson, a logger who served as the president of the state Senate. He's expected to campaign on affordability, among other issues. Steve Missler from member station Maine Public has more.
11: Democrats are really trying to draw this contrast between the Trump administration's coziness with wealthy interests and the conditions of ordinary Americans. And it's a direct play into the affordability case Democrats want to make during the midterms amid rising gas prices, inflation, you name it. And Jackson can credibly talk about those struggles because he comes from a poor rural family that struggled to get by.
8: Steve Missler reporting from Maine Public. Officials say more than 300,000 people have been evacuated across parts of France and Spain as wildfires continue to ravage southern Europe. NPR's Eleanor Beardsley reports the landscape is parched after three deadly heat waves so far this summer.
12: Evacuation orders were issued in five more villages around the southwestern French city of Bordeaux Saturday night. More than 200,000 people have been forced out of their homes as the main blaze continues to rip through the pine forests of the Gironde region, propelled by strong winds. Thousands of firefighters are being assisted by around 3,000 soldiers and other security forces. European Union firefighting aircraft and helicopters have also been deployed. In Spain, wildfires are continuing to burn throughout the Madrid region. The Spanish government has declared a national emergency and around 100,000 people have been evacuated. Eleanor Beardsley, NPR News.
8: And you're listening to NPR News from Washington. Former Honduran President Juan Orlando Hernandez has returned to his country to face corruption charges. He had been extradited to the United States for drug trafficking, and he was sentenced to 45 years in prison, but President Trump pardoned him. Hernandez led Honduras from 2014 to 2022 and was once a U.S. ally in the drug war, but he now faces charges in Honduras related to a case involving public funds. This amid worries that a weak justice system and his party's return to the presidency will ensure his impunity. The 57-year-old will be arraigned next month, and he maintains his innocence. Interior Department says new rules for managing the Colorado River will come this week, this after years of negotiations. From member station KJZZ, Alex Hager reports the agency brought seven Western governors together for a last-minute round of talks.
13: Those governors represent the seven states that use the shrinking Colorado River. They're under pressure to rein in demand, but can't agree on how to share water in the future. It appears the meeting did not break their deadlock. In a post on social media, Arizona Governor Katie Hobbs says she remains committed to ongoing negotiations, but steadfast in calling on Arizona's upstream counterparts to share the pain of shortages. The plan's expected to slash the water supply for cities in the Phoenix area. The federal government had to come up with its own plan since the states couldn't agree. Interior may take input from Arizona, California, and Nevada, which are likely to bear the brunt of cutbacks. For NPR News, I'm Alex Hager in Phoenix.
8: And I'm Janine Herbst, NPR News in Washington.
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18: Welcome Inside Appalachia. I'm Mason Adams. Last year, we reported on the Appalachia Comics Project, which was raising money to produce a graphic novel featuring stories told by Hurricane Helene survivors, illustrated and produced by comics professionals. Now, nearly 2 years after the storm, the book is out. It's called Islands in the Sky. We'll hear from a couple of contributors in just a bit. But first, let's revisit my interview with Andrew Iden, who conceived the project and made it happen. He'd previously served as an aide to Congressman John Lewis and co-authored the comics trilogy March with him about Lewis's role in the civil rights movement. That work informed his view on the power of comics as he got to work after Helene. What was your experience with Hurricane Helene.
6: After Congressman Lewis passed, I left Washington and moved to my mother's farm in Edneyville, North Carolina, which, for those of you who don't know, is the town next to Batcave and Chimney Rock. And I had been working for many years to get my mother's old farm back to being a farm. When Hurricane Helene hit in September of 2024, and the day that the storm first started coming through, we had incredible flooding. And I thought, oh, yeah, they're right. This is bad. Not really understanding what was about to happen. And that night, when the storm came through, it was just me and the dog in the house. And the dog was terrified. Because outside, you're hearing all of this noise that isn't just a usual storm, right? It sounds like there's a train. And it's dark, so you can't see it. So it's like there's a monster all around your house, and you don't know what it's going to do next. It was scary. I mean, it was scary in a way, because once the power went out, once the phones went down, you truly felt alone. And then, you know, that sets off what really became almost a month. There's the first few days after where we couldn't get the word out, right? This storm really came into our view and the damage of it Friday morning. And it wasn't until Sunday night that we could even traverse our street to get towards town. And that was really when we started to understand the true scope of the damage.
18: You had the comics experience with former Congressman Lewis. And then you just went through this extreme experience with this storm. Walk me through how this idea formed in the wake of that.
6: In those first few days after the storm, we were pitching in together in a way that, looking back, is, I think some of us actually experience a strange nostalgia for it, because no one asked what party you were a part of. No one asked who you voted for. No one cared if you were rich or poor. Where you were from, it was, do you need help? Yes. What do you need? Water? Here's a bottle. Fuel? Here's a tank. A ride? Let's go. It wasn't what you would expect would happen, or at least what the movies told us happens, when society's fundamental glue comes apart. Without power, without internet, there was no way to use your credit card. So even if you could make it to the store, you couldn't buy any supplies unless you had cash. For many people who tried to make it into town or into places where they could get food or water, they had run out of fuel and their cars were abandoned on the side of the road. They were walking sort of in a daze, and people were picking them up and helping them. But what I found then is that once I was finally able to get to a place where I could get on the internet, where I could read about what was being said, I found that a lot of what was being put out there was made up. It was people from outside of the region, people who did not live through the storm, who are not part of the recovery efforts and the sort of reestablishment of basic needs of the community. We're talking about it and saying things that just weren't true, and it was starting to become a political football. I got frustrated with that, and rather than be angry or let it fester, I started thinking, well, what can I do? And so I started reading things about the history of the depiction of Appalachia in popular media, in the news. And I came across a graduate thesis written by a woman named Elon Justice. And it was published in 2021. It's called Hillbilly Talkback. And in her thesis, Elon talks about, one, the long history of outsiders controlling the narrative for Appalachia, and the depiction of it, and how that gave them power over the region and allowed them to exploit the region. And then at the end, she proposes a solution, which is the co-authorship model. It was so eye-opening to me because in many ways, it was the same problem and the same solution that the Black community had faced for so long in their own ability to depict themselves, to tell their own stories. And at the same time, you know, I'm thinking all these things,
19: And I'm remembering that I started to read comics in Appalachia. It was my grandmother taking me to the Piggly Wiggly off Hendersonville Highway and buying me my first comic. I was having almost these flashbacks, incidentally, also because that Piggly Wiggly became the parking lot. Piggly Wiggly is now closed, and that parking lot became one of the FEMA staging sites. And it all sort of started to come together in my mind about how to put this together. One, this was a symptom of a larger problem. The misinformation that went around about Helene is just part and parcel of the larger problem around Appalachia's ability to tell its own story. And two, that comics could be a uniquely successful model for addressing this problem, because not only does the region love them, meaning they're willing to engage with them in ways that they wouldn't with other mediums, but also they're cheaper to produce. And I thought, I have been here before with a problem that needs solving, where comics could play a useful and helpful role in facilitating the solving of that problem. And I know what it takes to start with an idea that most people don't understand, to bring about a national acceptance, and then to use that to change the depiction of events. March is now one of the most widely taught graphic novels in America. In many cases, these schools are embracing it as like the book that they teach the civil rights movement with. And before that, there was something called the 9-word problem, where the Southern Poverty Law Center did a survey and most students were graduating only knowing 9 words about the civil rights movement. And we fixed that within 10 years with comics. And so I took those lessons in my mind and those ideas. And then I was like, well, we'll start a little Appalachia Comics project. So we tried to put together a plan for how we could fund the first work, which seemed essential, telling the true story of Hurricane Helene, putting together this co-authorship model where it would be our friends and colleagues in the industry helping the survivors tell their story. And I really believe, even in this first volume, we're going to see people build writing careers or at least successful bodies of work. This will go make a contribution in helping people of the region and from the region be able to more successfully tell their story and speak for themselves. And that's really where we started.
18: Andrew Iden, thank you so much for speaking with us.
19: Thank you for having me, Mason. It's a privilege just to be able to talk to you and share a little bit about what we're trying to do.
18: That was Andrew Iden, founder of the Appalachia Comics Project. The fundraising campaign was successful, and now Islands in the Sky, A People's History of Hurricane Helene, is out in the world. It features stories from people who lived through Hurricane Helene, like Jim and Allie Bordy.
20: I'm Allie, and this is my husband, Jim Bordy.
21: Hey there.
20: And we live in Swannanoa, North Carolina. So on September 27th, 2024, our house and 25 other houses on our street got flooded to the gutters.
21: From the torrential waters that came from Hurricane Helene. The day of, you know, we saw literally anything that got carried downriver. If it was people's cars, houses, sheds.
20: We saw a lot of sheds. When we were on the roof, we saw a lot of things going down the river. And then all of a sudden,
21: there was this armada of ducks.
20: So many rubber ducks. I would say close to 1,000. So all of a sudden, you're in this space of terror and survival mode.
21: Destruction.
20: And then
21: this comical scene happens.
20: Yeah, there was just so many ducks floating down the river. And there was a few things that day that, like, just because of us, we made our humor help us survive. But those ducks were a bright light in the day, for sure. And we were both rescued off of our roof with our dog from a neighbor on a kayak. Once we got rescued, though, the kayaker came and took us one by one. Then once we all got to safety, we were there with about 15 other neighbors for probably about
21: 2 or 3 hours.
20: 2 to 3 hours.
21: We are very fortunate that 13 months later, we were able to return back to our house after it was rebuilt. But some people are not as fortunate as us in that circumstance.
20: Yeah, I think 2 years later, we still need to be talking about this, especially in Swannanoa. We're unincorporated, so we are not getting funding from a city. We also, FEMA still hasn't come through with money for a lot of people. There's just, we were lucky to have the networking and the ability to reach out to people that could help us. But I don't think that other people have
21: the same resources.
20: Yes, the accessibility to the same resources that we did.
18: Another survivor featured in Islands in the Sky is Jessica Stepp Edney of Hendersonville.
0: You think it'll get easier to read with time, and physically holding it, I thought perhaps would make it easier to read it, but the visuals that they provided, it's still so moving. And obviously, I wrote it and worked with the artist and worked with Matt and watched it the whole way through. So the fact that they were able to create something that still just shakes me is just remarkable and such a testament to the work that was done on that section and the artists that helped bring that to life. One thing that I always want to mention is that we are very cognizant that there were people with more traumatic stories than ours, and more traumatic stories that were not featured in the book. And there are still so many people that are struggling to recover. Recovery is not over here. There are a lot of small pockets of communities throughout Western North Carolina that are still begging for help. And so we ask that the government not forget us and continue to rebuild and help Appalachians recover from this tragedy.
18: Islands in the Sky, A People's History of Hurricane Helene is out now. Special thanks to Sean Powers for the recordings of Jim and Allie Bordy and Jessica Stepp Edney. Hurricane Helene left behind millions of cubic yards of debris in Western North Carolina. Most of that is trash. But every so often, cleanup crews find something personal. A stuffed animal, a coffee mug, or a love letter. Blue Ridge Public Radio's Laura Hackett reports on one group's efforts to return some of those treasured keepsakes to the people who lost them.
1: On the shore of the North Tow River, Emily Gilkin picks through piles of debris left by Hurricane Helene. Even now, crews from Mountain True are still pulling random things out of the water.
22: So this is a Clorox bleach, or was. And then we've got milk carton. I believe this was some type of detergent or maybe car.
1: Most of the debris is straight up trash, but sometimes there's treasure to be found. On this day, Gilkin finds a handmade wooden sign that says the Hedricks. It's about a foot large and embossed with a simple carving of a cat napping on a pillow.
22: That is something I found in the knotweed over there. I think it's someone's family, like, last name plaque that they would put up there.
23: Oh, like on their house.
1: Gilkin tucks the sign away. Soon, it will head to Mountain True's debris headquarters in Weaverville, where it becomes the responsibility of Mandy Wallace. Before Helene, Wallace was a raft guide. Now, she's the artifact recovery technician for Mountain True, meaning it's her job to reunite lost objects with their owners.
24: You mentioned yesterday you're like Nancy Drew.
25: Yes. Oh, I totally feel like Nancy Drew.
1: After photographing the Hedricks family sign and posting it online, Wallace is at her computer, searching for Hedrick families near the North Tow River, using Facebook groups and property records.
25: So right now, all of the Hedricks up in the Green Mountain area, Burnsville area, Relief area, they are sending out messages. Oh, you can see it. It's pretty fun.
1: The sign is one of more than 400 items that Mountain True has retrieved. Wallace has already returned more than 100 of those items, including a Reba McEntire coffee mug and an album of baby photos. The items still awaiting a reunion are stacked in all the shelves, in surfaces, and drawers in her small office. There are all kinds of unusual objects. A silk kimono, a unicycle, one bedazzled children's shoe, and somehow a still legible multi-page love letter.
25: Basically, I'm so sorry I screwed up. I still love you. And that's somebody's soul that they poured out into that letter. And we're pulling it out of a river, out of a creek. And, you know, it shouldn't be there. But, you know, hopefully I can find, you know, get it back.
1: The work of returning these objects is both fulfilling and emotionally intense, Wallace says. People don't always know what to do with the items, which are usually still covered in mud and may no longer be functional. And seeing an old, water-damaged belonging can feel bittersweet or even a little awkward.
25: But then it turns into stories, and it turns into, I remember when so-and-so gave me this, or I remember where I was. Most times it turns happy. It does. And that is that makes it worth it.
1: Wallace took me along for one reunion in Marshall.
25: Oh my God. So good to finally meet you.
2: Yeah, glad to see you too.
1: Jolie Bowden is here to pick up a vinyl record that Wallace pulled from a muddy beach downriver. It's an album she helped produce under the label Moon Caravan Records, which Bowden ran with her husband and Marshall before Helene swept the building away. You can still make out the record label on the album, which is how Wallace tracked Bowden down.
2: Okay, so this is our label, Moon Caravan. Yeah. This is an amazing piece because it signifies so much. I mean, this is...
1: Bowden says she owned hundreds of copies of this record before the flood. Now, this muddy version is the only one left. She says she's taking it as a sign to produce more music. And as a reminder that for all Helene has taken away, it has also given something back. I'm Laura Hackett.
18: Coming up, vegetables from a garden nourish bellies and feed souls. You're inside Appalachia. I'm Mason Adams.

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5: Appalachians sure love their gardens. And it's not just homeowners who grow them. At Open Door Cafe in Wytheville, Virginia, gardening is a way to feed the hungry while breaking down the stigma of homelessness. Folkways reporter Wendy Welch brings us the story about digging into the roots and connecting to more than just the land.
6: At the corner of a busy intersection in downtown Wytheville sits a large garden and a greenhouse. Lexi Riemann spends time each day in this greenhouse, and her hard work is clearly paying off.
7: Suyo long cucumbers, luffa squashes, jalapenos, cherry chocolate tomatoes, and a huge tray of marigolds.
6: To the untrained eye, they all look the same, like little green seedlings. But Lexi, who is now in her 30s, grew up with a family garden. The greenhouse she tends now belongs to Open Door Cafe. It sits beside the cafe kitchen and dining room. The nonprofit opened in 2012 as a soup kitchen supported by faith communities. 6 years later, the kitchen had morphed into a restaurant where people could buy meals with money or labor. By 2022, Open Door had a garden to help keep costs down for the cafe. Lexi started volunteering the next year on court-ordered community service hours.
7: I got a traffic violation years ago, community service, and I started volunteering here at the cafe, and I never left.
6: For those unfamiliar with the court system, people convicted of misdemeanors can do community service in place of a fine or jail time. Offenders get to choose from a group of civic organizations or nonprofits. In Wythe County, that list includes Open Door Cafe. When her required volunteer hours were over, the directors offered Lexi a job, overseeing both the garden that supplied food to Open Door and the volunteers who supplied its labor. Lexi understands the substance use that affects so many of the community of service volunteers. Her 5 years sober anniversary was on the day of our interview.
7: When you quit drinking, you quit doing drugs, learning how to garden, grounding yourself, getting out there, breathing new life into things can help you breathe life into yourself. And we've actually had quite a few individuals from drug court work in the garden.
6: Open Door has three types of volunteers. Core volunteers are community members helping out. Community service volunteers work off court-ordered hours. Meal volunteers work 30 minutes in return for a plastic card they hand in at the register. They can then choose any meal from the menu. Many 30-minute volunteers are in sheltered housing or homeless.
7: Every single one of us is closer to being homeless than we are to being the next millionaire. We're one medical emergency away. And there's an awful stigma. People don't want to talk to homeless people. They don't even want to look at them. People don't touch homeless people for the same reason that back in the 80s and the 90s, people wouldn't touch individuals with AIDS. They think they're dirty. They think it's gross. They think it's gonna rub off on them.
6: For Lexi, this is personal. Her brother, 8 years her senior, lived on the streets for years.
7: I will never forget what it felt like when me and my friends were leaving Target one afternoon and we're at the stop sign and one of the girls looks over and she goes, "Isn't that your brother?"
6: He was holding a sign asking for money and food.
7: And I just kind of said, "No, I don't know who that is."
6: Lexi says the stigma and shame she felt in that moment guides her interactions with her homeless volunteers every day. She makes sure to greet them by name. And in the dining room, people eating by voucher, mixing with customers who paid cash, is important to her.
7: My district attorney

0: day. She makes sure to greet them by name. And in the dining room, people eating by voucher, mixing with customers who paid cash, is important to her.
1: My district attorney is maybe sitting at the same table as a homeless individual.
0: Lexi says that mixing those who worked in the garden with those who paid to eat allows conversations that fight stigma toward homeless people.
1: Homeless people are really no different than you and I, and if we sit down and we talk to them, we learn a lot more.
0: Those town officials might sit by someone like Jeff Hatfield, a meal volunteer. Jeff is best known around Open Door by his nickname, the Compost King.
2: You see how this right here, that's real dry?
0: Uh-huh.
2: All right, and then all this up through here, all that's wet. And it'll make it...
0: Jeff says the wet is green compost, the dry is brown. The two mixed together create fermentation, which leads to great garden dirt, all made from scraps people throw away.
2: We have wood chips, potato. I believe that right there might be an onion. Crackers. That'll all decay and turn into dirt and go in the garden. That kind of makes me proud a little bit because I know that I done that. I made that grow. I made that grow.
0: Jeff takes pride in his composting. He also takes pleasure in the meal it provides.
2: The chef in there, great cook. I make some dishes, I have to cook it. I get out of the house, away from the house.
0: Doing dishes is a pain at his place, Jeff says. He tends a garden on private land in return for the right to pitch his tent there, running water not included. Melissa Turner also lives in a tent. She became homeless around the same time she turned 50 years old. Melissa describes living a middle-class existence until her husband had a heart attack and lost his job and medical insurance. Within a year, the family went from a brick ranch home to 9 people in a single wide, living with Melissa's mother. Melissa is spending this summer in the tent, but over the winter, she slept in the cab of the family truck because space was tight. Food was tighter. Being homeless is hard, Melissa says, but far worse, and the thing she fears most, is being hungry again.
3: It's the worst feeling you could ever imagine.
4: It hurts when you wake up in the morning. You hurt. You go to bed at night, you hurt. It don't ever go away. Even after you eat, it never goes away. You still feel hungry.
0: In autumn of 2025, Melissa started as a community service volunteer, working to pay off court costs and fines. The judge suggested she do her time at Open Door. And like Lexi, once her court-ordered time was over, she stuck around. Now, 2 to 3 days a week, Melissa shows up as a core volunteer. At the end of these days, she goes home with cafe meals for her family. At first, Melissa did simple tasks, like cleaning in the kitchen or helping unload food donations from the nonprofit's van. She really wanted to volunteer in the garden. But she worried.
5: Honestly, my entire life I've always wanted to grow something, anything, and I've never been able to. Everything I've ever put in the ground has always died.
0: When spring came, Lexi offered to show Melissa how to work in the garden.
1: Right here on the other side of the potatoes.
0: Melissa says they started with recognizing planted rows so she could avoid stepping on them as she watered.
1: Work on the paper.
0: When things began to grow, Lexi showed Melissa which plants were weeds to be pulled and which were potatoes and onions.
1: Perfect.
0: On the sunny June day that I caught up with them, Melissa had progressed to strawberries.
1: And then I'm trying to find a daughter. This is a daughter. So you see the vine? So that vine is coming off the main plant, and it's going to come over here, and it's going to root, and it'll start a new plant. You can root these in your yard.
6: Yes, ma'am.
1: And they'll grow everywhere.
0: Lexi says teaching Melissa to garden can help protect her family from being hungry this winter. This is how Open Door Cafe's garden grows and fights hunger and weeds out stigma. From Withville, Virginia, I'm Wendy Welch.
7: This month marked the United States' 250th anniversary. Around the nation, there was a lot of remembrance of our history, but also consideration about its future. That will ultimately be shaped by younger generations. WVPB's Chris Schultz spoke with 100 Days in Appalachia director of video Nick Curran and editor

0: Editor-in-Chief Jesse Wright about a project to amplify their voices.
1: 100 Days in Appalachia has taken on this project around the nation's 250th anniversary. I believe it's part of a larger project called Us at 250.
2: So we are Appalachia at 250, which is part of a bigger project, which is US at 250 or Us at 250. And it is part of sort of a subset of projects called Dreams for a Shared Future. So centering youth voices in what the vision for America looks like as our nation takes this moment to reflect on its 250th anniversary. So I think the temptation when we look that far back at where we come, the question that naturally springs out of that is, what does the future look like? What does the next 250 years look like?
1: Nick, you've been out, you've been collecting some of these interviews. What have you heard so far?
3: Pretty wide variety. In my experience with the project in particular, there's a film we're producing that has right now four participants who we've given cameras to film their own experiences. Then I'm dropping in periodically to talk with them, catch up, see what they've been up to, and film like scenes with them in general. We've also done a few workshops in Morgantown and in Elkins. And like, I guess in the context of like how we're looking forward in terms of like AI, the future of work, whatnot, a lot of these younger people are like, they're rejecting AI in this really interesting way. And even like almost like this digital space, like we've given them these early 2000s camcorders that are tactile and really fun with power zooms. And like they react to those in really interesting ways where like they'll just pick it up and start interviewing each other, like almost like naturally. And that's what's been really useful to getting like very real, authentic answers from them about like where they are in their lives. And a lot of that oscillates wildly from like, please get me out of here, to like, I'm at school and I need to go to work next, to like we working with a musician who's also like self-funding a tour. So it's like a lot of very different disparate experiences spread across the state.
1: Why did you all feel it was so important to focus on young people for this project?
3: I think it's like a sort of a sense of agency, or like giving that back to a generation that maybe doesn't feel like they have it as much as previous generations. And that's what we're doing with the camera kits that we built out. Jesse, do you want to take that?
2: Part of it is just because there tends to be low power for young people in Appalachia throughout. I'd say it's not a West Virginia problem specifically. We see these issues in every Appalachian state. You could even call it a rural issue. I know that some of our friends like at Daily Yonder and some of the other outlets that are covering rural spaces have seen this sort of pattern where this lack of agency leads to despondency, leads to a lack of investment in the communities around them. They see leaving as the only way. So this returns some agency to them, even in small ways. It's saying, here's a way that you can tell your own story to a larger audience. This isn't being narrated for us by other people, by older people, by people from outside of the region. So it's really a co-creation. We want to bring our expertise, someone like Nick's ability to bring lots of threads together and form narrative out of material. But we want that material to come from young people so they see themselves in this shared vision of what this place could look like in the future, that they are invested in what that future can look like in a way that you wouldn't if you were prescribing a course of action or you were prescribing tools.
1: So, Nick, what shape is this all going to take? I mean, it sounds like quite a lot of material to sort through.
3: Ideally, the way that this takes shape is a short film largely made from the perspective of our younger participants. I think we still have one person that we're still trying to cast, but generally everyone has taken to it really well with like a lot of encouragement, but like off the bat, very little encouragement.
2: One thing that they can see right now is our social media feed. And a lot of the interaction that we're having with that youth space is happening already. We've made several calls for submissions. So your audience might, you know, subscribe to our newsletter and you'll see those specific requests answering a prompt. That's kind of our role, is to create the space for people to think about what a future could look like, but also reflect on the past. We'll have a big event, culminating event in October at WVU. We're calling it a hackathon, but it's really just sort of a way to brainstorm my way through the material that we've captured, highlight some of the art that is created, some of the projects that are created. There's still plenty of opportunities for people to participate, especially the young people in your lives, but we're taking submissions across the board. Just keep an eye out for those calls, and please, the more material, the stronger this project will be.
0: That was Jesse Wright and Nick Curran of 100 Days in Appalachia speaking with Chris Schultz about their Appalachia 250 project. Many Appalachians can't access affordable dental care. The problem is especially acute in West Virginia. State data shows that by third grade, more than half of kids show signs of tooth decay. And more than 10% of older adults have had all their teeth extracted. In the latest episode of Us and Them, host Trey Kay visits a mobile dental clinic with public health hygienist Bobby Muto.
4: We arrive in Madison, and Bobby pulls in behind Boone Memorial Hospital. The mobile dental clinic is here for a week each month. The trailer is about 650 square feet. And before we go in, Bobby has a word of caution.
5: It's not your typical dental office, so I think you're going to be like, oh, wow, all these people are in here and on top of each other and seeing patients still. 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Boone County does have private dentists who are doing their share. They really are, but it's needed.
6: Wait, I should put my mask on.
4: We go inside. And despite Bobby's warning, I'm immediately struck by how clean and spacious it is. 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There's three chairs for patients, sinks, buzzing machines, the works.
7: This is Greta.
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4: I meet dental hygienist Greta Nelson.
8: So what you're looking at is a three dental unit mobile program. 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
4: Greta gives me a brief tour, and then a patient walks in the door.
9: You enjoying this sunshine?
10: Oh, yeah.
4: Sarah Adkins is 50 years old and lives about a five-minute drive away. She sits down in the examination chair, slips off her mask to reveal a sunken smile. Her lips recede back into her gums. Sarah has come today to get the last of her teeth pulled. Greta takes her blood pressure.
9: All right, it's 164 over 72. You pass.
4: Dr. Malav Shah sits down to start the procedure. He's gloved, masked, and gowned, and makes eye contact with his patient through a protective visor.
11: Yeah. Do you mind if I have a quick look? Is that okay?
9: Yeah.
4: He numbs Sarah's mouth and pulls the tooth. The whole process, from start to finish, takes less than 10 minutes.
11: Everything looks great. You shouldn't have any problems, okay?
9: Okay.
11: All right. That's it.
9: Thank you.
11: No problem.
4: Sarah gets up from the chair. She's a little wobbly.
12: Watch your step, okay? You feel all right?
9: Yeah.
4: Okay. I follow her outside to see if she'd mind talking with me. She agrees, and I ask her why she uses this mobile dental service. It's a bit hard to tell what she's saying because she's got gauze in her mouth.
13: Because I just need them out. Every one of them, I think, just about has been infected.
4: She says every one of her teeth have been infected.
6: Tell me what the pain was like.
13: Oh, my Lord. It's pretty bad. Sometimes nothing don't help. Right. So.
4: Sarah's teeth are this bad because she was taught as a child to ignore them.
6: Were you able to go to the dentist when you were growing up?
13: Mm-mm. No.
6: How come?
13: Well, my dad wouldn't take me. Yeah. So.
6: Did he have his teeth?
13: No. No, he wouldn't. He wouldn't take us or nothing like that.
6: So are you looking forward to getting your false teeth or your dentures?
13: Yeah.
6: How come?
13: So I can eat good.
0: 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You can find the show on podcast platforms or listen online at wvpublic.org. A lot of people are afraid of bats, but they're an important part of the ecosystem and beneficial to our agriculture. But due to climate change and disease, bat populations are declining. West Virginia Public Broadcasting's Eric Douglas has this report for the Appalachia Mid-South Newsroom.
7: Bat activity starting around 8:30. First bat flying in and out at 8:37.
10: Cave bats typically don't live in easily accessible locations. Even when their home is within earshot of a paved road, getting to their front porch takes some work. Alex Silvis is the Endangered Species Coordinator for the West Virginia Division of Natural Resources in Elkins. He takes me to what he describes as the easiest location for a spring bat count. After a nearly vertical 75-yard hike up a hillside, we arrive at an undisclosed site to find Virginia big-eared bats.
7: So over the span of about an hour and a half, we're expecting to see around 1,200 bats come out of this cave.
10: The cave entrance is relatively small, no more than about 7 feet across and 2 feet high. Silvis explains that it goes much further back inside the mountain and opens up considerably.
7: There is a room in this cave that's about 800 feet long. You wouldn't know it by the size of this particular entrance, but essentially the whole of the side of this mountain is basically underlain by cave passage.
10: Virginia big-eared bats have been listed as endangered since 1979. They mostly live in West Virginia, but there are small populations throughout the region. As a whole, more than half of all bat species in North America are at risk of further population loss in the coming years.
7: One of the big problems facing bats is white nose syndrome, and that's now a national and international issue because it's in Canada and the United States. White nose syndrome has resulted in the deaths of over 99% of some of our different species of bats.
10: Bats also face threats from climate change as temperatures in the region rise.
7: The humidity and the temperature are both very important for the cave conditions for the bats. So they really want specific temperature and humidity ranges. And if you get outside of those, we don't have the bats.
10: The population loss has major implications for agriculture. The benefits bats provide to the industry are often overlooked. There was a study some years ago that estimated that insect pest control provided by bats was worth over $8 billion. John Mordock is the hemp program coordinator for the West Virginia Department of Agriculture. He says bats prey on bugs that damage crops.
14: You know, the fact that they could eat up to 1,000 moths in an evening, and then each female moth has the capability of laying thousands of eggs. Over time, you know, if you allow more and more, 20 to 50% more agricultural insect pests were found in agricultural fields that had no bats present.
10: And that comes at a cost, both as an expense for pesticides and the loss of crops. To help bat populations rebound, Mordock says preserving water quality is crucial.
14: If you want to conserve bats or bolster their population, is to have clean drinking water. Many pesticides can leach from the soil into your water.
7: I'll take us back to four. There's five plus two.
10: Counting bats is a bit of a challenge. For nearly 2 hours, Silvis tallies them in batches of five at a time.
7: Five bats out. We're actually on plus two. That's three, four.
10: In total, Silvis logs more than 1,500 bats, up 150 from the same location last year. That's a good indicator for the health of this particular colony. But challenges from climate change, pesticides, and disease will continue putting bats at risk of further population loss in the coming years, and humans stand to lose more without them. For the Appalachian Mid-South Newsroom, I'm Eric Douglas in Franklin, West Virginia.
0: As baby boomers continue to age, more Gen X and millennial adults are finding themselves becoming caregivers for their parents. In Pittsburgh, the city's major health systems are partnering with federal agencies to design a new program aimed at keeping seniors at home for as long as possible. It's a strategy Japan has had in place for more than two decades. In this installment of the Designing Dignity series, WESA's Kylie Kozinski looks at how Japan's care managers bridge medical and social support.
15: For Pittsburgh sisters Dara Thompson and Elena Gibbs, becoming caregivers happened virtually overnight. The two were swept up into caring for their grandmother, their mother, and then their father nearly all at once. The two host a podcast called Where's the Adult? It's a phrase that refers to the cosmic reversal of caring for the people who raised you. In one of the first episodes, Gibbs and Thompson talk about how the dominoes fell.
16: And so while our mom was in the hospital, then our dad started acting very erratic.
17: Very erratic. Our dad started behaving oddly, and we're like, that's not right.
15: Their father, Lloyd, was diagnosed with Alzheimer's disease about 10 years ago now. Thompson and Gibbs say everything they know about caregiving, they figured out as they went along, and they're still figuring it out. They tried to get Lloyd's affairs in order before his disease progressed. I met up with them at the memory care facility where he lives now.
18: We knew everything that had happened with our mother and our grandmother, and we had to make those decisions for our mom. We did not want to have to do that again. It was traumatic.
16: It was part of our power of attorney process. If you can make the decision for yourself now, we want to know now.
15: Over the past decade, the sisters have thought a lot about Lloyd's medical care and what kind of assistance he needs. It's another chapter in the book on caregiving Thompson and Gibbs are writing for themselves. In Japan, neuroscientist Ayako Anzo didn't search for a podcast or a book to learn how to take care of her mother, Keiko. Once Keiko was diagnosed with dementia, the local municipal agency assigned her a care manager. This person works as a navigator for the family, someone to coordinate social support and medical plans. Anzo says care managers are critical.
19: They have superpower. They have super knowledge.
15: Care managers determine what support someone qualifies for, and they coordinate a plan. For Anzo, her mother's care manager taught her how to connect with her mom again. As Keiko declined, Anzo said words diminished to just orders.
19: Mama, eat this, and please change the clothes, and let's take a bath.
15: But during a routine visit, the care manager showed Anzo how important it was to talk about more than just eating and bathing.
19: The care manager said to my mother, Keiko-san, Keiko-san, this flower is beautiful, she said to her. Then my mother said, it's beautiful. So they, in one instant, immediately they can connect. So at that moment, I could change.
15: While some care managers work with people aging at home in Japan, others work with people living in assisted care facilities. Discreetly tucked into a residential street in Tokyo's Nishiarai neighborhood, the Jasmine Group Home cares for people living with all stages of dementia. It's styled like a college dorm with individual bedrooms and communal living spaces. Hiroko Kominami has been a care manager here for nearly 20 years. She says people there prepare meals, exercise, and find hobbies together. Kominami plans trips to the grocery store and community events. She says some people live in the home for more than 10 years.
20: They've really become familiar faces because everyone has been here a long time. People recognize each other and get along well at various events and so on.
15: Kominami keeps track of the health and available supportive services for each resident of the home.
20: There's something called a care plan, and that gets reviewed every 3 months. We discuss it every month, but the formal interview is every 3 months. When changes are made, we send it to the family and get their stamp of approval.
15: Among those living at the dementia group home is Tsuruko Sano. At 99 and still in early stage dementia, she jokes that she's doing better than some of her younger roommates. Here she is as a staff member translates.
21: People are in 90s are like more like healthier than 70s and 80s.
15: Sano's face lights up when she's asked about her care manager, Kominami. She's a generation older than Kominami, but she views her care manager as a mother figure. In the United States, primary care doctors can refer patients to community organizations for help with caregiving. But a coordinator dedicated to connecting patients and families with help is a newer concept. At Allegheny Health Network, Dr. Lynn Weinberg is leading a new program with the Centers for Medicaid and Medicare Services that provides families with a social worker, a therapist, and a care navigator. CMS will reimburse health systems for these services as part of an 8-year pilot program called Guiding an Improved Dementia Experience, or just GUIDE. The goal is to keep seniors aging at home for as long as possible. Not everyone on Medicare qualifies for GUIDE, but Weinberg says AHN is scaling up support for people with other insurance. She says some families just need a little coaching.
1: To really just walk a caregiver and family through the care of somebody with dementia, not only just the nuts and bolts of like, how do I deal with the day-to-day challenges of taking care of somebody living with dementia, but also how do I get through the stress of it all? Because I saw a huge need for caregivers to have an outlet for that.
15: For caregivers in Pennsylvania searching for answers on their own, Gibbs says a professional support team would make a huge difference.
16: Having gone through it, we know the importance of it. And I feel like a lot of people in our age group are now going through the same thing. Yeah, that would be a game changer. That would be an absolute game changer.
15: The GUIDE program could help drive down federal spending on nursing homes if fewer people rely on them. In Japan, another service has emerged as a money saver for hospitals by bringing dementia care to the patient's front door. More on that next time. From Tokyo and Pittsburgh, I'm Kylie Kaczynski. This series is part of a fellowship with the Association of Healthcare Journalists, supported by the Commonwealth Fund.
0: That was part of Designing Dignity, a series exploring aging and dementia. We'll include more from the series in upcoming shows.

0: Till next time, thanks for joining us as we journey throughout Appalachia. Our theme music is by Matt Jackford. 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Bill Lynch is our producer. Abby Neff is our associate producer. 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Irina Zhurov is our editor. 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
14: We have a wonderful broadcast tonight where we're celebrating good old American front porch music, spreading it all over the world. I couldn't think of a better song to start the show out with than this song that was written towards the end of the American Civil War. It's a beautiful ballad called Oral.

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1: And welcome everybody to the beautiful and historic Lyric Theater. 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You don't have to be famous to be on Wood Songs. You just have to be very, very good. And oh my, that's the case of both of the artists that we're going to be celebrating on tonight's broadcast. First up is a wonderful musician, artist, songwriter, mentor to many. New York Times described her as the queen of bluegrass. She's a member of the Grand Ole Opry. She has got a wonderful new project called Destinations, and she's going to introduce herself with a song that Olivia Newton-John made popular, and this is going to show the versatility of her as an artist and how as amazing bluegrass music is, because it could fit into to so many different genres. This is a song called Please, Mr. Please. It's Rhonda Vincent and The Rage on the Wood Songs Old Time Radio.

0: from her latest project called Destinations. Please, Mr. Please, Rhonda Vincent and the Rage. Rhonda, it's so good to have you back.
1: Thank you so much. It is great to be back. Thank you.
0: You are one of the hardest working folks, not just in bluegrass music, but I mean everywhere. You do so many dates, and I've got to brag on you a little bit.
1: Oh, thank you.
0: You are IBMA Entertainer of the Year. You've won that. That's a big deal. You co-authored the IBMA Song of the Year a few years ago. 8 Grammy nominations. You won the Grammy a few years ago for Best Bluegrass Album. That's a Grammy. That's a big deal, right? What was really fascinating to me is that you became the IBMA, the Bluegrass Female Vocalist of the Year, 7 times in a row. In a row. I mean, there was a lot of folks out there, Alison Krauss and everybody else, right? And it was Rhonda. So, I mean, getting accolades from the community that you're part of, that's a big deal, isn't it?
1: That is very exciting. It's a really nice, you work really hard and you hope that's like a stamp of approval that says, "What job well done." And we're so thankful.
0: And you return that because you mentor so many, a lot of young people, you're encouraging to other artists. I mean, that's the role of someone who achieves good things, isn't it?
1: Well, I think it's exciting. It's exciting to watch young artists and young musicians and when they're just starting out and you get to see them from, like Zach, who's in my band. I love that when he joined me, he said, "You know what? My mom brought me to your show when I was a baby and you held me in your arms." So it's like, thank you for that, Zach. Thank you. And now he likes to remind me that, you know, I'm a grandma. Yeah. And I found out that you don't get to pick your grandma names either. And I thought I would be Grammy because Grammy has a Grammy. And I ended up with Meemaw.
0: Yeah. Meemaw's okay. That's a good deal.
1: I told him.
0: Yeah, there's a lot of good Meemaws out there.
1: I said, "Titus, you don't call me that." And he goes, "Meemaw, Meemaw, Meemaw."
0: There's nothing more rattling when a full-grown adult comes to you and says how much they loved you when they were a kid.
1: That's really nice.
0: You know, so, you know, you stand there going, has that much time gone by?
1: I know. I'm still that teenager at the Bluegrass Festivals. But,
0: I know.
1: But well, it's wonderful to have these young musicians in my band and to watch them. And we just met even more young musicians. Very exciting. They're 16 and 17 when we were in Florida. So it's just wonderful. I love it.
0: Speaking of your band, you've got Jacob Metz on the dobro, Adam Haynes playing amazing fiddle. The incredibly handsome and versatile Mickey Harris on bass in the back there. Good man. And we're going to introduce the rest of your band as we go forward. Your last album, you had a song. This shows how elastic and adventurous you are as an artist. The song Unchained Melody. The vocal, yes, the audience knows what I'm talking about. This was an amazing performance.
1: Thank you
0: both
1: so
0: live
1: much.
0: And on the album. And so this new album of yours, it's not just cover songs, but you do, you know, the Olivia Newton-John song. What a great treatment of a song, bluegrass style.
1: So fun. You know, the new album has got some very unlikely songs for us. And there's a lot of standards or classics. I was actually just working on Four Strong Winds, the Ian Tyson song. So it's going to be on the new album. And I turned from working on that, and I just started singing Please, Please, Mr. Please. And there's something about Four Strong Winds that reminded me of this song. And I said, how fun it would be in bluegrass. And we love performing it. It's so fun. And it features the virtuosity of everyone in the band.
0: Well, let's praise the band. Why don't we?
1: Yeah. Right.
0: So we're going to get back into your project. The new album is called Destinations. It's full of great songs. This is one that Steve Goodman wrote that Arlo Guthrie made famous. Even Willie Nelson performed this song, but now it belongs to Rhonda Vincent and the Rage. It's called City of New Orleans on the Wood Songs, Old Time Radio.

an amazing piece of work by an amazing artist. The album is Destinations. City of New Orleans is the song. Rhonda Vincent and the Rage are the artists on our show. If you want to revisit the music of Rhonda Vincent, you just visit the Wood Songs website. Go to the archive page. This is show number 1101. And we couldn't celebrate the music of America's front porch better than with our next artist. They're good friends of ours. They sort of reintroduce good old-time music, led by a wonderful musician. They're going to do a tune from an album called Poor Leroy's Almanac. This is a tune called Gathering Flowers from the Hillside. It's Leroy Troy and the Tennessee Mafia Jug Band.

0: That's a lot of fun. Album's called Poor Leroy's Almanac, Gathering Flowers from the Hillside. Leroy Troy and the Tennessee Mafia Jug Band. Let's give some props to Andy Todd in the back playing on the bass, Ernie Stikes playing the old-time jug, and Shad Cobb playing fiddle. We're going to introduce more, but let's say hello to the man himself, the king of America's front porch, Leroy Troy. How you doing? It's good to see you again.
1: Good to see you, Michael.
0: So you're playing a standard open back banjo on that song, right? And you're sort of hearkening back to the early days of the Grand Ole Opry when Uncle Dave Macon was the superstar of the time, and String Bean and others. I mean, that's a great tradition to be part of.
1: It is, and I'm glad to be a part of it.
0: Now, when you were a kid, was this something that you aspired to be, an old-time banjo player, musician, or did you want to be like
1: a scientist? No, but fairly early on, since I was 8 or 9 years old and got a hold of one of my parents, Lester Flatt and Earl Scruggs' record, the Foggy Mountain Breakdown, that's what made me want a five-string banjo.
0: And was that a hard instrument for you to learn? You make it look
1: easy.
0: What, what advice do you give someone? A lot of kids these days are getting into bluegrass music, old-time music. They're picking up those open-back banjos. They want to frail it. I mean, is that a hard... Explain to them why you think it was hard. Because you make it look easy.
1: Well, thank you, but it's not. It just so happens that the first feller that showed me how to play something, he played the claw hammer lick. His name was Peanuts, and he used to set up a booth at the Nashville flea market every month. And my parents went to the flea market every month. Our house is full of junk, but anyhow. But anyhow, old man Peanuts, he sold guitars and banjos and stuff, and he was from Cullman, Alabama. But anyhow, every now and then he would pick up the banjo and play it and sing something, and he was playing that claw hammer, and I asked him if he could show me that lick, and he did. And anyhow, I went home and I practiced it, and I finally got it. Now, I've always been able to play by ear. I can't read music at all.
2: Can't read anything?
1: But I can't.
0: Can't read it.
1: Anyhow, so I can play by ear. You know, since I was a little kid, I could sit at the piano and pick out stuff. So
0: you learned the banjo. You've been making tens and tens of dollars ever since.
1: Yeah.
0: So... And it's only appropriate, after talking about the banjo, that you've picked up the ukulele. So we're going to get into another song.
1: Well, that's because they wanted me to sing this song, and I just play it on this.
0: Well, before we get into your ukulele performances, I am going to brag on you that you are one of the old-time banjo national champions in America, and that's a big deal. This is a treat for the Wood Songs audience. This is an unreleased song that they're going to perform just for you. It's called Toothpick and Time and False Teeth Valley. Perfect for Leroy Troy and the Tennessee Mafia Jug Band.

0: Toothpick and Time and Falls Tees Valley. Leroy Troy and the Tennessee Mafia Jug Band. We're going to get back also with the amazing Rhonda Vincent and The Rage and songs from their new album. And wait till you meet this week's WoodSongs Kid. We will be back right after this.
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1: There's a friend of ours, Michael Cleveland, Grammy Award winner, and we're very proud of him. And welcome back, everybody, to our amazing broadcast with Leroy Troy and the Tennessee Mafia Jug Band. We've also got Rhonda Vincent and The Rage. We're broadcasting all over the world on over 500 radio stations. We're also on American Forces Radio Network. It puts this show on the radio, two channels in 177 nations worldwide, plus every single military base in the world, every U.S. naval ship in the world, every Coast Guard vessel sailing in North America gets to hear Woodsongs every single weekend. And especially now, with so much going on in the world, we want to say hello to the men and women that are tuning in out there, and the fans, the public. We're on public television coast to coast. We're on RFD television nationwide. We're also in schools, and because of that, we invite youngsters to come to Lexington to be on our show. Lexington is the home of amazing murals. The world's tallest Abraham Lincoln rainbow mural is right here in Lexington. And because of that, we have youngsters come and visit us here in our hometown. And today we have a young 12-year-old girl that's going to sing some songs. Let's say hello to Adeline Ramey. How you doing, Adeline?
2: Good.
1: So you're 12 years old. You're playing a mandolin, kind of like Rhonda Vincent does, doesn't it? Was this a fun instrument for you to learn?
2: Yes.
1: How long have you been playing the mandolin?
2: Since I was about 8.
1: About 8, so a couple of weeks. No, I'm just kidding. So now you write your own songs, right?
2: Mm-hmm.
1: Now we're very proud that you're a Kentucky girl, and. You live in a part of Kentucky, East Kentucky, in the mountains, and a lot of amazing musicians come, a lot of world famous musicians come from the area that you live in. Can you name a few that come from your area?
2: There's
1: Chris Stapleton.
2: Chris Stapleton.
1: Loretta Lynn,
2: yeah.
1: Dwight Yoakam. Tom T. Hall. Billy
2: Ray Sard,
1: Ricky Skaggs, Keith Whitley, right? They all come from your area. And there's a wonderful musician most folks don't know, and his name was Dave Evans, and he was from the same area too. I think he's a great undiscovered gem of American music. But you are a gem that we're discovering. So you're going to perform a song that you wrote. What's the name of your song?
2: This one is called Lonesome Wind.
1: And your dad, Philip, is going to play guitar, and you're playing mandolin. You ready?
2: Yes.
1: Okay, she's 12 years old. Lonesome Wind is her song that she wrote. It's Adeline Ramey, this week's Woodsongs Kid.

She's 12 years old. Adeline Ramey from Kentucky. This week's Wood Songs Kid, channeling the spirit of Rhonda Vincent right here on our stage. And speaking of which, she has to follow this amazing Wood Songs Kid. Yeah, I know, right? Just for you, Rhonda. Her album is called Destinations. This is a song, Brown County Barn. We're going to talk to her after this. Rhonda Vincent and the Rage on the Wood Songs Old Time Radio.

0: That's how you play two fiddles. Great new album called Destinations. Brown County Barn is the name of the song. Rhonda Vincent, your band, The Rage, they are among the best. You bring so much...
1: Oh, thank you. I'm so proud of you.
0: ...professionalism and elegance. And I waited to introduce the guitar player for this segment because following a young Adeline Ramey, 12 years old, amazing, right?
1: Absolutely.
0: These kids. We wanted to introduce Zach Reynolds to the audience who plays guitar in The Rage.
1: Zach Arnold.
0: Yep. Because he used to be a Woodsongs kid. So Zach, it's nice to have you here, buddy.
2: It's nice to be back.
0: So what do you think? You're watching over there a little Adeline play at 12 years old. You used to be in that spot. I mean, it's a long ride, isn't it?
2: Yeah, it is, yeah.
0: Well, how did you end up becoming a member of Rhonda's band?
2: Well, actually, I got the chance to sing with Rhonda just a few months before the job come open with her. And
0: Who did you push out?
2: Just some old guy named Josh Williams.
0: Yeah, I was going to say, a really good player, right?
2: Yeah, one of my heroes, yeah.
0: Yeah, you know, things do change in music a lot of times for the good things. So, Rhonda, you got a good replacement there because Josh is, like, one of the best.
1: He is amazing, and we were sad to see him. He's staying home to see his kids, to be with his kids. And I said, that's a great thing. He did the right thing and started looking for, you know what? That's the great thing about the internet. I had sang with Zach. But then it's like you want to really, like you say, you vet, you start looking for people. And I started searching the jam sessions at the SPGMA, which is Society for the Preservation of Bluegrass Music of America. And Zach is in every jam session that's on YouTube from SPGMA. Every one of them.
0: Might as well call him up, right?
1: I said, I want to talk to this guy.
0: Well, you came out good. Now, you were playing your mandolin first half of the show. Now you're playing your fiddle.
1: Yes.
0: And you're going to do this amazing, beautiful song that's going to have twin fiddles on it, right?
1: It's exciting. It was on our Christmas, our USB, and I thought it's such a beautiful song, and Adam has created this string section at the end, and I think we're going to be playing this for a year. We're just going to do this year-round now.
0: Well, I heard it during soundcheck. It is truly a beautiful song, so check this out. It's called Beautiful Star. It's Rhonda Vincent and The Rage on the Woodsongs Old Time Radio Hour.

It's performances like that why she's a member of the Grand Ole Opry. Rhonda Vincent and the Rage, beautiful star, beautiful song, beautiful artist. If you want to check out the music of Rhonda Vincent and the Rage, just visit the Wood Songs website. Click on the archive page. This is show number 1101. You also get to check out these artists, great friends of mine. They're going to do a song that's going to be new to the Wood Songs audience. It's called Ghost Chicken in the Sky. Yes, sir, it is. Leroy Troy and the Tennessee Mafia Jug Band.

0: That is classic Leroy Troy right there. And let's give some props to the chicken, Mr. Ernie Sykes there, playing the chicken and the jug. And I waited till now to introduce the fine guitar player, instrument strap maker that he is, Mr. Mike Armistead on the guitar. So, Mike, you've been with Leroy Troy for quite a while.
1: The whole time.
0: The whole time so far, right? Now, you've performed with Connie Smith. You've played with Marty Stewart, mm-hmm. and you're also a fireman and a hazmat engineer.
1: Yep.
0: And when East Kentucky and the Appalachian Mountains got flooded, you were one of the rescuers that went out there.
1: Sure was.
0: So we're grateful to you. But musically, I mean, you're a super fine guitarist, and Leroy is amazing with his banjo, and together the Tennessee Mafia Jug Band is really a legacy American band, really bringing back the spirit and the sounds of the Grand Ole Opry, and it must be a joy to see the audiences react to this, because a lot of audiences aren't used to this, right? I mean, how many audiences get to hear a chicken?
1: Right? Yeah, I mean...
2: Yeah,
1: Leroy says that the less people see us, the better off they are.
0: Yeah. I don't believe that.
1: The better off we are.
0: I don't believe that. Well, this is going to be a great song to conclude our broadcast in. This is from a wonderful CD, Lester's Loafin' Lounge, which is sort of named after your dad and the place that you guys, there you go, the place that you guys rehearse in, right?
1: That's
0: the old
1: right.
0: General store.
1: Yes, sir.
0: Still there.
1: Still there.
0: The song is called Lonesome, Ornery, and Mean, Leroy Troy and the Tennessee Mafia Jug Band.

0: Wasn't it great having Leroy Troy and the Tennessee Mafia Jug Band on the show? This week's Woodsongs kid, 12-year-old Adeline Ramey. Good job, Adeline. You did great. And the amazing member of the Grand Ole Opry that she is, Rhonda Vincent and the Rage. So good to have them. What a wonderful show. Love is the greatest transaction of the arts. Love is what makes little Adeline write her songs. Love is what keeps artists like a Leroy Troy in the band going, because every artist starts out with love. Rhonda Vincent, it just oozes from her and the band how much they love these songs, how much they love performing, how much they love you. And in a world of strife and anxiety, hurt people hurt each other. And there's a lot of hurt in the world right now. And what we're encouraging you to do is to show your love, pick up your instrument, and become part of the greatest peacekeeping army the world has ever seen. Because artists like Adeline and Leroy Troy and Rhonda Vincent, when they play, they make people listen. And nobody can fight during the act of listening. So you can do that from the stage of your own front porch. Show that love, play your music. Music doesn't have to be your livelihood to be a powerful part of your life. So use this great tool of love and art and music. My name is Michael Jonathan. I'm a folk singer, I am a song farmer, and we'll see you next week on the Woods Song.
1: You've been listening to Woodsongs broadcast number 1101. Michael's opening song was R. Lee from the Songs of Rural America, featuring Dana Ruthers on flute, Archie Fitchner, Stromgall. Our TV director is Maria Clare. Technical assistants are Brian Klausing, Eric Anderson, Dan Field, and Gavin Clark. The Woodsongs crew member of the week is Billy Mallory. And our Woodsongs partner of the week is Zelma Hack. 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For Michael Jonathan and the entire Woodsongs crew, this is Dorothy Edwards. We hope you will join us again next week for the Woodsongs Old Time Radio Hour.
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Eric Stuckey's brand new EP, Bag of Bones, was recently named EP of the Month by Americana UK, with critics praising its good grooves, powerful songwriting, and authentic storytelling. We are pleased to bring you Eric Stuckey and his trio.